0: WERD was then known as a daytime station, meaning it signed off the air at local sunset. Instead, says Brown, J.B. Jr. listened to the...
1: ...said to not only people in the South, but people around the nation, that there are... that people can work together.
0: Here's Jockey Jack Gibson.
2: We had dramatic shows on WRD. We had news analysis. We had stock market reports.
0: Through the business grapevine, they had heard about discussions between some black day, though it didn't start out like that.
2: Coffee and donuts that he'd pick up down at Yates and Milton drugstore. And he put that cotton, he put that little...
3: We did, I guess, pretty much a middle-of-the-road format. We had some popular music, some country music. We had some live country music, as a matter of fact. And the station, I thought, was doing rather well.
0: But in fact, it had fallen on tough times. Apparently attempting to avoid bankruptcy, the director was privy to some of that.
1: They could never put up any money on the table. They never got any money on the table. It was all talk, words.
0: Insiders say most of them thought the idea unworkable, even a bit foolhardy. All of them except a certified...
3: When we, I guess we felt pretty much like the black demonstrators going...
0: ...offices and the Prince Hall Masons...
2: We had farm reports.
0: And then, that was the offbeat. Well, if you want to call it that.

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0: Weather Bureau could predict for Monday was continued cold with some hope of slight moderation. Capitol Hill. The Senate has ended its first week of filibuster.
1: This is the E. Hoppy Jones Show!

0: resolutions today. One calls for
1: come time. Is your name Elizabeth? 4 minutes before the hour of 5 o'clock.
0: Firemen in Boston still are searching the ruins of the Hotel Paramount for possible victims of the explosion and fire which ripped through the hotel last night. At least 9 persons died and 60 others were injured in the accident. In other news, the Senate has ended its first week of filibuster over repeal of the section of the Taft-Hartley Act which permits states to ban union shops. The Senate met in an unusual Saturday session lasting 4.5 hours, then adjourned until early Monday morning when it will meet 2 hours again. Los Angeles. Leaders of a union local in Los Angeles have threatened to break with

0: cannot steal from the government.
1: Well, all right. But this is the Nassau Daddy Show. Gabe Cook, can you tolerate me between now and around 7 o'clock? Yeah, this is my man Slim Harpo. Scratch my back, Slim. Ooh-wee. Oh, so beautiful.

name's Gregory. On this, the 4th of July. Yes. A mighty bang to you, too. Currently on the outside, temperature stands at 75 degrees. And you know, if you're HIV positive, you don't have to hide. Six points.

0: 96.3 WHUR. What in the world? Heaven must be like this, Ohio players. 11:49 now in the city, just about gonna do it for yours truly. Coming up next, Erica Dawson. Whatever you do, keep it exactly where you got it. Also, the Frank W. Belusa.
1: To win that brand new 1991 Isuzu Stylus S.
2: Optimistic. We'll get it on before long. 96.3 WHUR, the 4th of July, 24 past the hour of 10 o'clock, 75 degrees on the outside. Sounds blackness. This is Peebo Bryson.

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3: I'm a senior in high school, but job training is waiting for me as a construction equipment operator.
4: 3 months till...

This is Jeff Charney. I am proud to highlight some of the activities for the 1990 King Holiday Celebration. These are

0: African people the world over. And the economic activity of black people in this country is crucial to economic development of African people the world over.
1: Professor Amos Wilson at WLIB, good afternoon. You're in the experience, correct?
2: The brothers that are mentioned and so forth, so on, course, these are the brothers that we trust and we believe in.
1: Let me just step in for a moment because we're moving a little bit to...
2: This is what we got to do about it now. So, I mean, Gary, let's make...
0: The really good aspects of what was being developed there. I think the movement of Marcus Garvey, as well as the movement of Elijah Muhammad and others, you see it implied there. And that implication is nation building. Part of that book he's dealing with to compensate for inferiorities. And because the individual has been reversed, which we'll have to explain to some later, Muhammad, particularly in the earlier phases, and look at it very closely and use it as a basis and foundation, and not permit the later events that a lot of people get carried away with, you know, and permit those things to blind us to the real empowerment. I think also the change in the influence sometimes of Islam.
1: It's right there at your fingertips to turn it right away on a lower volume so that we can save as much time as possible. We thank you. Bill, go right ahead, please.
3: Yes. Mr. Bird, thank you so much for having Professor Amos Wilson on, and your WLIB is doing a fantastic tournament that is dealt at you.
1: How do you escape the black ink?
0: Yes.
1: Here we go.
0: Often, frankly, there is, and that's a need.
1: Yeah.
0: But you also lay the conditions down for getting the need service. And that way you create the behavior in the process. And you create the personality in the process.
1: Mm-hmm.
0: So,
1: and those who can't get into that don't fit.
0: To economic development of African people the world over.
1: Professor Amos Wilson at WLIB, good afternoon. You're in the experience. Go right ahead, please, with your question or comment.
3: Good afternoon.
1: Okay, make sure you turn your radio all the way down. It's going to save us a lot of time. Everybody, if you're listening, I'm going to say this one time. Please make sure that you are near your radio.
0: The foundation of the capitalist system and of the economic system. You see, and you can provoke that desire in them either through anger, through hatred, through direct tantalizing of the individual. See, the key to being in the ruling class is and so I found it out.
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6: professional between William and the 400 eastbound on 400 speed around Walden and the 290 area. Outbound 33 is slow area to travel as well from about the 198 up to the main line. Apparently a car slid off that main line ramp coming from the outbound 33.
7: The album is in the inner court.
6: If you have indication of how slick conditions are, so you'll want to use some caution. Watch for an accident on Mile Strip at the 219. Also in
8: we're on in 10 minutes, actually. And now we go back to Tracy Foy Green with the new Gospel Music Hour.
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6: Sunstown to the 90 westbound. Going to back up to about the Main Street exit. So even about the first exit, actually. Once you get on the main line, you'll find it slow westbound between William and the 400. Eastbound also under speed around Walden and the 290 area. Outbound 33 is slow area to travel as well. From about the 198 up to the main line. Apparently a car slid off that major route's under speed. Unfortunately, the weather has not been cooperating with us this afternoon. So 290 eastbound to the 90 westbound, going to back up to about the Main Street exit. So even about the first exit, actually. Once you get on the main line, you'll find it slow westbound.
9: 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This is coming up on March 17th, 8 a.m. to 5 p.m. For information, call or if you want registration information also, 645-3495. That's 645.
6: Boulevard, 190, River Section, also Lakeshore Complex. Just some blowing and drifting snow out.
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12: On the ball. I'm Rosetta Hines. I'll be Detroit.

Press 12. Challenge us. You can catch us if you can. 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

0: Catch us if you can.
1: National Commander Andy Borg of Superior, Wisconsin, has sent a telegram to the... early Monday morning, when it will meet 2 hours again. Los Angeles. Leaders of a union, Loughlin.

0: annual report explaining how it spent its $400 million budget for the fiscal year ending last June 30th. Highlights of the report included news of progress in the field of predicting earthquakes and in the possibility of getting fresh warrior on Brazil's frontier have been slaughtering Indians. The missionary says one tribe was half wiped out and another 35 tribes are threatened. The trouble comes from...
1: This is Dan Hayward.

0: action you want, if it's suspense and excitement you want, if it's beautiful women you want.
1: Received a scholarship to Drew University.
2: 1450, good company anywhere. WVON bouquets are presented to the courtesy of the members of the Spookism religion. Okay. Of will allow one then to suffer these privations. And we are robbed as people. We see who is system as well. We're going to have to look at that, see how we can informally set up this kind of network, because once we do this, we can lay the basis for, is misspent again, to relieve pain, you see, to compensate for inferiorities and of dealing with self-hatred. One of the effects, of course, is the misspending of money. And foundation, and not permit the later events that a lot of people get carried away with, you know, and permit those things to blind us to the
3: time as possible. We thank you. Bill Gordian.
1: Yes, Mr. Bird, thank you so much for having Professor.
4: July. Yes. Mighty bang to you too. Currently on the outside, temperature stands at 75 degrees.
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0: A part of the spring and summer season at Bell Brothers Cleaners, 1385 Fillmore Avenue at Box. Wind suit, lady suit, or other fine garment to look their very finest, bring them to us. We're Bell Brothers Cleaners at 13.
1: Okay. Because it's a Monday, I'll be meeting myself. Just a reminder to you also.
0: Avenue at Box, we're in business to keep your clothes clean and you looking as fresh as new. So if you want your men's suit.
1: 1242 and it's ready. You're inside the lunchtime order. You said that, didn't I? Okay. Because it's a Monday, I'll be meeting myself. Just a reminder to you also that this song came out the longest title in the world. Also on June 27th, 1970, Ray Charles headlined at the Schaefer's Music Festival, which opened on this day in New York City in Central Park. That's my one mobile from that stuff. We got more coming up right now. We're going to check in with Jeff Craig and Video Viewer.
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0: Tevin Campbell, and a lot more. 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

0: The call letters were picked up by a Jacksonville, Florida station, programmed ironically by an original WERD staffer, Ken Knight. Eventually, the station was sold. The call letters dropped Christian music formatted station here. The call letters were picked.
1: It was unheard of for whites to, for example, to eat in Auburn Avenue cafes. But we did.
0: From WERD. With the amount of red ink rising and with the halves attempting to work together, it brought with it predictable tension, but not the kind you might think. Herb Gershon said moving the station from downtown to Auburn Avenue put the shoe on the other foot to some extent.
1: Auburn

0: operating with us this afternoon. So 290 eastbound to the 90 westbound, going to back up to about the Main Street exit. So you know about the first exit, actually. Once you get on the main line, you'll find it slow westbound between William and the 400. Eastbound also under speed around Walden and the 290 area.
1: Okay, we'll tell you. We won't keep you hanging on any longer. We know that you've been listening to find out what time the drawing will be for the Valentine's Day grooming package for him. That's sponsored by Mr. J's Barbershop. And a trip to the hillside in the Poconos. That's sponsored by your Pace Center, 1080 AM.
0: Out the 198 up to the main line. Apparently a car slid off that main line ramp coming from the outbound 33.
2: Evening classes are canceled. Also, ECC, their city campus, is canceled for classes for tonight. And St. Jehoshaphat School has also...
1: 1080 AM WUFO. The time for the drawing will be at 1400 hours. That's Tuesday, February the 14th at 2 o'clock. For
0: some good news, Ohio and Ganson is going to be the only closure so far in place. Right at the Ohio Street Lift Bridge, earlier closures... been reopened, so just to deal with the Ohio and Ganson area at this.
1: Okay, we'll tell you.
0: On Mile Strip at the 219, also in West Seneca, Clinton and Norwood, an accident being cleared, and a three-car accident being cleared on the LaSalle Expressway right near the 1.
2: And Radicals for Christ, we're blessed.
3: We saw and felt the presence of the Muslim community. They stood out in our community as positive. They stood out from the rest of the community. We need the large African community to come forward and take its, beyond the step of experiment. How does one deal with coping in the system? When you are punished, we did not have a white Christ in our home. He painted it black, and it had a profound effect on our lives. Now, the younger people in the family have also had this kind of awakening, and as Professor Amos pointed out,
4: sex addiction, drugs, there's a whole series of quote-unquote pain relievers that have emerged within the context that this caller is speaking of.
5: And being also, you know, and of course being very much...
3: The Muslim community, they stood out in our community as positive. They stood out from the rest of the community.
5: Yes.
3: We need the large African community to come forward and...
5: Deep understanding, too, of the consequences and of oneself and the nature of one's enemies. And a deep spiritual, and I'm not talking about the spookism religion, okay, will allow one then to suffer these privations to the productive economics of African people.

0: Stylus S. Now, a car could be yours if you're my 10th caller at 432-WHUI and can correctly name the artist and title of any three songs that I've played within the hour. You will qualify for a fun car. That's caller number 10 at 4th with If You're Serious, Rude Boys, Heaven, and Babyface, My
1: Past. You know what I mean? No, you know what I'm talking about. You know, that thing is right there. Everything is uptight. And in the lingo of American, that means that everything.

0: say, tell me, are you one of those who looks at TV and say, oh, you can get a brand new portable for only $1.98, down at $1.98 a week? It's the biggest portable sale ever. Munch portables come in all fronts, 16, 17, 19, and even a giant 23-inch portable. 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
2: Let me take you along a magical carpet ride, where beautiful plush carpet lies with beautiful shape and professional installation. Let me take you to
3: 1080 WFO. And then, of course, have control of the satisfaction of that desire.
4: And that's Professor Wilson, that last caller was reaching out.
3: That's in part the effect of the self-hatred of the capitalist system and of the economic system, you see. And you can provoke that desire in them either through anger, through hatred, through direct tantalizing of the individual. See, the key to being in the ruling class is to create desire first.
4: Some of the things that have to happen for it to happen when we come back right after this. At 1190 WLIB, World Leadership in Broadcasting. Amos Wilson, our topic is the psychology of self-hatred among global African people.
5: You, I see you as a model, all right? And brothers like your guests and other brothers like...
3: Well, we got to go to Bloomism somewhere, you know, when we try to compensate for a loss of our status by buying the house we go to the white community, you see, or by eating, and we want to show the individual acts.
5: This is very, very interesting, and what I'm interested to know is if there was a possibility. See, I listen to you, Gary, and I admire you to the utmost, and so do your audience, and we talk about leadership in the black community.
3: It means often then giving up some of those desires that have been artificially created in the first place, so that the loss of them or the non-attainment of them, economic, social, political network by black people, and a national economic program of development, political, social program by black people. Now, I don't want this to be interpreted as advocating the overthrow of the United States, the non-attainment of them, does not represent a painful loss for you as an individual and a person. A deep understanding, too, of the consequences and of oneself.
6: I wanted to state that my father gave us
3: a mind, you see, a certain centeredness that permits one to bear these kinds of pains.
4: Is that being done, though, with a particular goal or objective in mind?
3: Well, yes, because you realize you're going to pay a price for it.
4: Mm-hmm.
3: And caught up with the values and other kinds of things that the system creates, so that one can find a harmony and a sense of self-love even in the midst of these kinds of consequences. You have to realize that you are going to suffer some consequences. You're not going to be socially mobile all the time. You're going to lose some things. But with a deep understanding, heritage of black people in this country is crucial to economic development of African people the world over.
4: Professor Amos Wilson at WLIB, good afternoon. You're in the experience. Go right ahead, please, with your question or comment.
7: Good afternoon.
4: Okay, make sure you can hear me.
3: And of oneself in the nature model. There are other people too that we can look at as well in terms of developing as an individual and a person. A deep understanding too of the consequences and of oneself and the nature of one's enemies, and a deep spirit, a certain peace of mind. You see, a certain centeredness that permits one to bear these kinds of pains, it's Garvey, as well as the movement of the life. That implication is nation building. The creation.
8: Traffic up all the way west. Well, all right. But this is the last Cook Show. That was about man's.

morning when you come back, when the boy get off the air, that coffee was still there. And finally, it broke it down. He finally started to drink the coffee, and then when he started to drink the coffee, the next thing was stop.

0: Carl E.X. Brown, then WERD's third program director, attempted to persuade J.B. Bladen Jr., who had taken over the operation from his father, J.B. Sr., to buy another frequency available in Atlanta, one which would have given them more power and longer hours. WERD was then known as Atlanta, was his executive assistant and right arm.
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anyone wrong. Now, a car could be yours. If you're my 10th caller at 432-WHUI and can correctly name Heaven and Babyface, my kind of girl, all happening here at 96. 96.3 WHUI, living in the life. My name's Gregory on this, the 4th of July. Yes, a mighty bang to you too. Before long, 96.3 WHUI, the 4th of July, 20. People, Bryson called me and said, what's the problem? No problem, people. Unforgettable. 546-7228, area code 202. Listening to music, of course, by Karen Wheeler, Riff, Rude Boys, and Babyface.

0: fact, as Professor Amos pointed out, there is a I have been dealt a punishment throughout, and I'm wondering, beyond the step of the Skinner experiment, how does one...
1: Yes. Mm-hmm. So,
2: And those who can't get into that don't fit.
1: No, no, not at all. So, so the idea is, if you feel... So, if we continue to expand that example and develop that example, mm-hmm. and I think we should study it, study this, the nation under Elijah Muhammad, particularly in the earlier phases, and look at it very closely and use it as...
0: Maybe put on a dashiki or some symbol of our African ancestors.
1: ...people mm-hmm. and of African people, mm-hmm. Making that accept certain consequences. Not accept them in that you think you should have them, mm-hmm. but mm-hmm. you know that they are going to occur. And I've often told many people, if you really are going to go deeply into the philosophies that we're talking about here of nationalism, you're going to pay a price for it.
2: Mm-hmm.
1: And it's hardly a way you're going to escape it.
2: You can't.
1: Mm-hmm. No, yeah. Very unlikely. And therefore, what you want to do is create a spirituality, a personality system that has... like I said, it's not over. We're going to go deeply into the philosophies that we're talking about here of nationalism and so forth. You have to realize that you are, he's dealing with political, social, and economic plans. Of course, when you study the movement of Marcus Garvey.
0: So, a white Christ in our home. He painted it black. And it had a profound effect on our lives. Now, the younger people in the family have also had this kind of awakening in our home. He painted it black. And it had a profound effect on our lives. Now, the younger people in the family...
3: Numbers of us who are in churches, community organizations, and how in just one weekend, you know, we could raise, you know, obviously enough money to create our own banking system.
1: Certainly.
3: In one weekend. Professor Wilson, that caller was reaching out.
1: That's in part the effect of the balance between, quote-unquote, economic program of development, political, social program by my
3: Professor Amos Wilson, go right ahead, please.

Hello, this is Corey DeJuan Sherrard Jr. Thank you for listening. 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
2: This week on Capitalism, Race, and Democracy.
3: Black people did not celebrate the 4th of July. That was the white folks' celebration. We celebrated Juneteenth, and she explained it to us.
2: San Francisco longshore workers speak out on Juneteenth.
4: Texas also played a special role in beginning the formalization of the commemoration of this day.
2: The state of Texas plays a special role in the history of the Juneteenth celebration.
5: The reality is that this oil blockade has generated a big damage in many essential areas of the Cuban society.
2: The U.S. intensifies its deadly blockade of Cuba.
6: It was a clear day. The USS Liberty was one of the most technologically sophisticated ships in the Navy, but it was virtually unarmed, and it was sent to observe the Six-Day War going on in the Middle East between Israel and its neighbors.
2: Outgoing Congressman Thomas Massie puts the Israeli attack on the USS Liberty in the congressional record. From Pacifica Radio, this is Capitalism, Race, and Democracy, a collective effort by producers from Pacifica stations and affiliates across the U.S. I'm your host, Polina Vasilyev.

0: On Juneteenth 2026, longshore workers in Seattle and San Francisco shut down the ports. At San Francisco ILWU Local 10, which has a majority of black workers, former ILWU 10 Secretary Treasurer Clarence Thomas and ILWU Local 10 Vice President Trent Willis talked about the history of Juneteenth and its lessons for today. They spoke with Pacifica's Steve Zeltzer.
1: We can't lose sight of the fact that the matter of Juneteenth is when in 1865, enslaved Africans, black people in the state of Texas got the word about the Emancipation Proclamation. And it's important to point out that Juneteenth is a black working class oral tradition history. When I was 7 years old, I could remember one 4th of July celebration and my mother telling me and my siblings, because she was from Port Arthur, she's from Port Arthur, Texas, and she said, children, when I grew up in Port Arthur, Texas, black people did not celebrate the 4th of July. That was the white folks' celebration. We celebrated Juneteenth. And she explained it to us so that we could understand it. That was one of my, I guess, one of our first black history lessons. But I think it's important for people to understand that Juneteenth is not only a celebration about freedom, supposed freedom from chattel slavery, but it is also about resistance. And I think that it's important for people to understand that black folks were not docile and just waited for Abraham Lincoln to free the slaves. Nothing could be further from the truth. Professor Gerald Horn, in his book, Gerald Horn, in his book,

brother John Brown, who was not black, but he was anti-racist, and his fight and his charge on Harper's Ferry. We cannot forget about the importance of the revolution that took place in Haiti, that signaled to people in bondage in the United States of America that they could take on the slave master and win. I just want to say that Juneteenth in particular is important not only for African Americans to understand, but for all working people. And in particularly at this time, you and I, Steve, have had a lot of conversation about what kind of action need to be taken right now when we see the rights of black people in the South to lose representation through gerrymandering and other rigs. The idea of black people being denied their representation is an attack not only on blacks, but it's an attack on our democracy for all Americans in this country, for all working class Americans. And I think that when we talk about what is the real meaning of Juneteenth, I think that we need to be able to connect what happened in 1865 to what is happening right now. And what I'm getting at is the attacks that are going on in the South are very, very much connected to the travails of the history of people of color in this country. We have witnessed the attempts by the Trump administration and other right-wing segregationists to whitewash the institution of slavery, to also revise history as it relates to the defeat of the South. And the whole idea is to take us back to a period of time when black people had no democratic rights, did not have the ability to earn living wages, because these attacks that are going on with regards to blacks and their voting is also happening with regard to the issue of the working class being able to live, have decent wages, have livable wages, the ability to organize. What we see right now is what we could look back in history and compare to the Roaring Twenties, the Gilded Age, where the labor was under attack, being smashed. Workers were being controlled by robber barons, and so we can see that the billionaire class is trying to take us back to that period of time. That's what Trump means when he says, make America great again. What he's talking about is when black people were in bondage and the working class did not have unions, and we were desperate in fighting and in a situation of desperation. And so right now with Juneteenth, this should be a wake-up call and a rallying cry to renew the fight and struggle for democracy. One of the reasons why the ILWU has a great history with regards to the issue of anti-racism and freedom fighters is because we can look at how this particular organization came into being. The 1934 strike, which was led by a man by the name of Harry Bridges from Australia, who was a rank and file leader and who was confronted with the reality of having to take on the issue of white supremacy within the trade union movement because the employers were constantly using African Americans who were not members of the union as scabs to cross the picket line. And it wasn't until the recognition of Bridges and others that they had to come to grips with making the connection between race and class and reaching out to black labor leaders such as C.L. Dellums for the purpose of being able to go into black churches and to appeal to the black community not to cross the picket line. Those are facts. This kind of history is being hidden. This kind of history is being ignored. And that's why I'm talking about it today, because when we look at that particular reality and we see that the black community had no reason at all to believe anything that Harry Bridges was saying, but they trusted him to the degree that they decided to stop crossing

0: that picket line. And that was a major reason for the victory of longshore workers in 1934. And that history is so relevant to the history of what the ILWU has stood for nearly 90 years. And I think that today, with Juneteenth, we have to be able to connect those dots. We have to be able to look at that history and give us some direction as to where we should go in the very near future. But I would like to say this. I believe that at this point in time, we need to have a national day of action. And what I mean by that is that the working class needs to be able to understand that the history of denial of voting rights for black people is something that is very much a working class issue for all working people, because this is an attack on democracy for all of us, and we need to wake up to understand that. And so a national day of action right now would be most appropriate, and I would envision that to take on the form of a national strike where workers don't go to work. November the 4th, which is election day, would seem to be an appropriate day to take such an action. People could be able to be working, folks could be assured that they could go to the polls by not working. We can only anticipate what kind of shenanigans Trump may decide to pull in terms of suppressing the vote, doing things to discourage people from voting. And the only real way to challenge that is by having people in the streets and voting and being on guard to be able to challenge any kind of foolishness that might occur to in some way suppress people's voting rights. So I think that a national call to action would be an appropriate measure to take right now with regards to how we could build on this Juneteenth celebration. And I'm hoping that we can see the kind of response from labor. People are too caught up right now in hoping that the Democratic Party is going to be victorious in the midterm elections. There's no guarantee of that at all. And even if that is true, who are these Democrats that are running? Are we going to see a situation similar to what we saw during the Obama years, where the Democrats controlled the House and Senate, and we still couldn't get the Employee Free Choice Act passed because you had conservative Democrats? So the working class needs to be mobilizing and organizing in its own name, independent of the Democratic Party. But make no mistake about it, we have to take the issue of the challenges to black representation as an attack on all of our democracy.
1: That was San Francisco ILWU Local 10's former Secretary Treasurer Clarence Thomas. Next, Pacifica's Steve Zeltzer spoke to ILWU Local 10 Vice President Trent Willis.
2: In history, tell you 400 years of oppression, okay, that we're still going through. Okay, we've come a long way, but it's far from perfect. Even within the ILWU, the reason I love this union is because this union is one of the few unions that I've seen at least take steps to resolve the division issue of racial division. We've taken steps to do it. Now, the union has not been perfect. We've had our racial problems within the ILWU, okay? But at least I can say the ILWU's taken steps, okay? Develop programs, put committees together like the AALC, the African American Longshore Coalition. We've solved problems internally with the help of black people in this union and other minorities to solve those kind of problems. You got other unions that just do their whole white supremacist activity and they act just like regular society. Okay, so the black people and minorities don't owe those unions any loyalty. Okay, a black man can't even get in your union because you got your good old boy thing going. That's the problem with the labor movement. This country has a problem. No matter what part of the country we're talking about, whether it's liberal or conservative, this country has a problem with accountability when it comes to racism. Okay? You hear a lot of white people saying, why does it have to be about race? Well, we should be asking you to question, why does everything have to be about race? That's what black people want to know. Why does it have to be about race? Why can't we just go somewhere and be treated fairly like everybody else? Why does it have to be about race? That's what we want to know, okay? Quit taking our terms. Just let me say that black fatigue. Black fatigue was a term that black people used. We're the ones tired, okay? Now, these white supremacists has hijacked that term, and they're using it like they have black fatigue. What the hell are you tired of? Black people aren't doing a goddamn thing to you. like people misuse the word racist. They don't know what it means, okay? Black people cannot be racist because we're not in control of any industries or any, we're not in control of any political systems or anything that affects white people's lives. Like, we're not in charge of anything where we can make white people's lives miserable, okay? But it is like that the other way around. That's where the word racist comes from, when you are in control of somebody's livelihood and you use that control to make them miserable because of the color of their skin, okay? People don't know the correct terms. They don't know the correct meanings of words. This is why everything's in chaos. There's a difference between a bigot and a racist. There are a lot more bigots in the country than there are racists, believe it or not.
3: And what should labor and all working people do about it? Because we're facing frontal attacks, the threat of fascism. We have a fascist government that wants to kill people, spending $70 billion for more ICE thugs, more prisons. They're going to be putting black and brown people, working people, unionists in these prisons. It seems like on Juneteenth, the threat of going back to slavery is here. And what needs to be done about it? There's been no protest against, kicking blacks out of representation in the South. I mean, does there need to be a national movement in this country to really fight this and prepare against a dictatorship?
2: Yeah, well, there are protests happening. And there's a lot of opposition to what's going on as far as the gerrymandering and all of that. There's just no question as to what's going on now. Now, you talk about what the labor movement can do. That was your original question, right? I think we all know what the labor movement can do. What would the labor movement do in France? Tell me what the labor movement would do in France. What do the laborers in France do when France as a country starts messing with the workers? What do they do? Okay, you got all of these so-called, they call them socialist countries. You know, the countries that provide health care for their workers and they treat their workers half decent. They say, oh, that's socialism. Okay, you don't want that. That's what they tell American workers. You don't want socialism. Okay, well, what should we want in socialism place? Should it be capitalism? Because right now you're experiencing what capitalism is doing for your ass right now. Okay, so if you're a worker at home listening to me talk, right, I shouldn't even have to tell you what to do as a worker in response to all of this. Okay? You do the same thing workers have done since the beginning of organized labor. You put the tools down. Okay? Anything you talking about doing other than that, or at least organizing towards that, is... Okay, you're dealing with people that don't care about anything but money. They don't care about your life. They don't care if you die. They don't care if you protest, especially if you protest on the weekends and you're doing things that's not costing them any money or anything. They don't care. That is the reality of it. A lot of people are scared to say what the reality is, okay? But this whole system is based on monetary gain. It's money, okay? And if you're not affecting anybody's money, or if you're not in a position to affect anybody's money, then nobody's gonna listen to you, okay? Now, we could talk about Iran right now. You think the only reason Iran is still there is because somebody got a conscience and said, oh, let's not mess with Iran. No, Iran is stopping a whole bunch of people's money, okay? Iran is shutting down the Strait of Hormuz. Okay, what the hell are working people doing in the United States? But talking a lot. Let's just be real. We can have a rally. We get up on stage. That's wrong what they're doing. And we're educating all of our working brothers and sisters to tell them what's wrong. Well, how long are we going to keep saying what's wrong? We're real good at hooping and hollering about what's wrong. What are you going to do about it? What are you going to do? You're going to call your congressperson that's got a lobbyist in his pocket? Okay. When are you going to vote to end the electoral system? That's a problem. Okay. When are we going to vote to get rid of the lobbyists? What do we have lobbyists for? Those are just people that go and pay the elected officials off so they don't listen to us. Okay. And you start explaining stuff to people simple like that. That's what a lobbyist does. They go in there and they offer congressmen and senators and elected officials, they offer them money. Okay? One of the biggest lobbyists is Israel. That's why you can't hardly get any of these congressmen and senators to speak against Israel, because Israel's paying them. Okay? So if you cut out all of the paying off the elected officials, because they're supposed to listen to us. They're not supposed to get elected by us and go in there and cast their vote for the highest bidder. They're supposed to cast their vote the way we want them to. That's why this country is in chaos.
1: That was ILWU Local 10 Vice President Trent Willis speaking to Pacifica's Steve Zeltzer on Juneteenth, June 19, 2026, as longshore workers in Seattle and San Francisco shut down the ports.

0: That was Prince. When will we be paid? You're listening to Pacifica's Capitalism, Race, and Democracy. I'm Paulina Vasilyev. Next, we share a Juneteenth report from Capitalism, Race, and Democracy producer Akua Holt of Pacifica Radio, KPFT, in Houston, Texas.
1: Texas House Bill 1016 was created by State Representative Al Edwards and passed in the 66th legislature regular session declaring June 19th Emancipation Day in Texas. It became a legal state holiday in 1980. The celebration of Juneteenth continues across the state of Texas with family gatherings, lectures, parades, and community events. Attorney Craig Washington, former Houston activist and politician, served in the Texas State House of Representatives, the Texas State Senate, and the U.S. House of Representatives. Washington spoke with former interim general manager, Dr. Obadike Kamau of KPFT Houston.
2: Let's talk about the history of Juneteenth. This is something that happened really as the Civil War was winding down. Major General Granger came into Galveston and through his field order number 3, read the Emancipation Proclamation by Abraham Lincoln. And with that was supposed to have officially freed African people in the state of Texas. Why don't you pick it up from there? What do you understand about the story?
3: My understanding is that General Granger arrived by sea through the Gulf of Mexico, and strategically Galveston was chosen as the point to come ashore, one, because it's an island, and two, because the politics and the social strata was a little bit different than it was in other parts of Texas after the Civil War and during and after Reconstruction. And Colonel Granger came with a contingent of colored troops, which was much to the amazement of many of the local people. I've read that they were, because they had weapons. Before that, it was a rarity to see a person of African descent with a firearm of any kind. And I'm certain, given the totality of the circumstances of what I read, that was done to make a point. To the amazement and first knowledge of most of the people assembled who happened to have been of African descent. I believe it's the second stanza of the Lift Every Voice and Sing, which many of us have adopted and called the Negro National Anthem. There's one stanza, a line that says, "We have come to the place for which our fathers sighed," and they had arrived as the people had wanted all of their lives, and that is to be free again, because remember, they were free when they went after. That tradition of celebration has carried forward from that day to this day. There have been always celebrations in the state of Texas, and as Texans have gone to other places as far away as California and to other countries even, and to the East Coast and up East Coast, most states have some sort of contingent of people who celebrate Juneteenth, and they still call it Juneteenth. And far and wide, it's in recognition of that event on that day.
2: Texas played a special role in the celebration of Juneteenth. It occurred in Texas. When Granger came in, he emancipated descendants of Africans in the state of Texas, but the emancipation was supposed to apply to all of the states who had practiced enslavement and were still a part of the Confederacy. This effort was meant not just to free Africans in Texas, but really Africans throughout the enslaved states. And yeah, as you said, this day has been celebrated since 1865, more than 100 years. Texas also played a special role in beginning the formalization of the commemoration of this day. And one of your former colleagues, Al Edwards, was kind of the tip of the spear in this effort. Can you talk about Al and the fight to get the state of Texas to recognize Juneteenth?
3: I'd be happy to. Representative Edwards was multifaceted but singular of purpose. He was doggedly determined to pass legislation to make the 19th of June or Juneteenth, a state holiday in the state of Texas. He met with trials and tribulations, as the song says, through many toils and snares, but eventually he was able to accomplish it because he stayed singular of purpose and he stayed focused on the prize. And the prize was to have a day that all people could celebrate, not just those of a hand, but people of all stripes and colors and styles and types and whatever reason we use to divide God's creatures from each other ought to be happy when slavery no longer exists, when human bondage no longer exists. And so there are a lot of people who are not of African descent who also join in the celebration because it's a celebration of freedom. And Martin Luther King said, none of us are free until all of us are free. But Al was on the money. He was the tip of the spear. He stayed on the point, and he got it done.
2: Thank you for giving us a little of the legislative history of how Juneteenth became a state of Texas law. And also, very quickly, what do you think of the effort to make it a national holiday?
3: I think it's worthy of the effort, and I hope that they get it passed. Anything that brings us together in peace and in harmony, regardless of what our background is a good thing. If we can have a good time and celebrate each other and celebrate freedom in general, just like we do the 4th of July, then I think it's a good thing, and I hope it passes.
2: Former Congressman Craig Washington is also a former Texas State Senator and also a former member of the Texas State House. Brother Washington has shared with us some history of the holiday of Juneteenth, and most importantly, he shared with us how the first formal commemoration of Juneteenth by a governmental body took place. We want to honor the memory of Al Edwards, the brother who was so very, very involved.
1: Special thanks to Dr. Obadike Kamau of KPFT and former Congressman Craig Washington.
0: We thank Capitalism, Race, and Democracy producer Akua Holt of Pacifica Radio, KPFT in Houston, Texas, for that contribution.

0: fertile ground, broken branches. This is Pacifica's Capitalism, Race, and Democracy. I'm your host, Paulina Vasiliev. Donald Trump and his Secretary of State Marco Rubio are seeking to strangle Cuba with a total blockade of oil shipments to the island nation in order to get the communist government to capitulate to the demands of the United States. At last week's Labor Notes conference in Chicago, the Deputy Chief of Mission of the Embassy of Cuba to the United States, Ambassador Tanieres Diegues, spoke about the starvation and closure of hospitals, killing babies and other patients from the lack of energy.
1: I would like to thank, on behalf of the Cuban people, on behalf of our government, the solidarity with the people of Cuba. It's very important to having you here, all the show of solidarity that you have been given to the Cuban people. From my heart, I would like to thanks as well, Amber, for your touching and emotional, statement. My purpose here and the main goal is to update our friends here in the United States about the current situation in our country. As Amber mentioned, and since January 29, there is a blockade on oil to Cuba and has been prohibited for the United States administration, any shipment oil to Cuba. We have been received one of them during more than 6 months, and of course this blockade is adding to the already hard big framework of the blockade that we have been receiving for more than 60 years. The blockade is not coming from January. Has been doing and damage the Cuban people more than 60 years, and now in January increase this measure with the siege of oil that prohibit any shipment to Cuba. And in May 1st, during this big stand that Cuban people normally does in Havana and in whole country, the administration take other executive order expanding the scope of the measure of the January 29 executive order and created a new unilateral coercive measure with secondary measures as well, and trying to put more pressure in different enterprise companies that have an important place in the Cuban economy. This is the, let's say, legal situation, but behind that, the Cuban people has been damaged a lot since January 29 under the argument that Cuba represents a threat to the United States. This is what the main argument for take these kind of measures against Cuba. And the real thing is that Cuba is not represent any threat to the United States and to any other country. Cuba has been, during many years, has been bring solidarity to different parts of the world. Cuba has bring doctors, has bring teachers, has finished with illiteracy in different parts of the world with a Cuba pedagogical method, Yes I Can, and we have been always collaborating with the people most in need around the world, including with the people of United States, in which we have, for example, more than 200 doctors graduated in Cuba for free here in United States today. Despite the blockade and despite the policy of the United States against Cuba. And this is what we are doing during more than 60 years, because this is part of the main values of our people. And we will continue to do so. But the reality is that this oil blockade has been generated a big damage in very and many essential areas of the Cuban society that has been affected because the energy is not only necessary to transportation and to have in houses, etc., or to keep the economy. It's as well necessary for maintain the hospital, the service of the hospital, for maintain the service of the different education institutions, etc. And the life of the Cuban workers has been damaged a lot with this oil blockade. For example, I'm going to give you some numbers to have an idea what happened today in Cuba. We have, for example, more than 96,000 people waiting for surgeries in Cuba today because we don't have energy enough in the hospitals to do it. We have doctors that we have medicine because we produce our own medicines. And I'm going to speak after of the damage of the biotech sector. But the people need, the hospital need energy to do the surgeries. We have more than 32,000 pregnancy people, our country, waiting for different kind of treatment. Our country is very well known because we have a big and important and free and universal program of maternity, of care of maternity. And this has been very damaged for the oil blockade. Today, even in these circumstances, we're trying to prioritize this kind of issue and this kind of sector in the society. For example, the Organization of Health recognized Cuba because we have keep it, including in these circumstances, non-transmission of HIV mother to children. The only country around the world that today have this successful result. And including with this oil blockade has been very difficult, but we prioritize the care of the mother, the care of the children. This has been very affected. For example, the hope of life of the children with cancer in Cuba has been, that normally is 80%, has been decreased to 60% because of the energy crisis. This is cruel. I don't have other word to characterize this situation. It's cruel, and our people deserve to live in peace and to live and to develop for our, with our own resources and with our own for our own. The situation is very difficult, in particular in the area of health, because we have a universal and free health care system in which we protect, the state protect a lot at trying to develop, but it's very difficult to maintain the health service, because without energy, it's impossible that, for example, babies that are in intensive care don't die when the air finished because the energy done. I mean, the mothers are see how the babies are dying, or the nurses need to hug the babies because before they're dying, because they know that they are going to die. It's a situation that cannot be explained to any mother. If there is any mother in these rooms, know what I mean. There is not argument, not explanation, any possibility to explain to a mother that this is will be happen. I mean, it's very cruel to have this situation, and in particular, this siege of oil has been damaged to the Cuban worker class, to the Cuban worker people, because the people of Cuba is that. This is a worker. All of us, as we are not part of the elite, we are part of the worker people. I mean, and this is something that the people don't understand when I speak about Cuba, and this is very important to explain. We are a country of peace. We explain in different meetings that, of course, that we want a good relation with our neighbors, including with the United States. We have been conveyed a different administration that we are ready to sit and talk about any issue that is beneficial for both countries, for Cuba and for the United States, to have a good relation as neighbor. We have border in common in the sea. We have, things to share and that could be beneficial for both sides. One of them, for example, is biotech sector. Despite the blockade, despite the very hard circumstances in which Cuba has been developed during these years, we have been able to develop a big biotech sector. We have a lot of innovative products in biotech sector. For example, EverProP, which reduced the risk of amputation of diabetic foot in more than 80%. Diabetic is a problem here in the United States. And this product cannot be used for the United States people because they blockade. We recently have been developed a very innovative product against Alzheimer's, a big problem in the United States. I invite you to see a documentary about this product that is named Teresita's Dream, because the doctor of which, has the research about this product, the name is Teresita, and his mother died from Alzheimer, and she passed all the life trying to research about this medicine. It's a beautiful documentary. But we have this innovative product, and the United States people cannot use because the blockade. We have been developed during the last month with this blockade of oil, the vaccine against lung cancer, and one vaccine against different type of cancers that can be used and can be beneficial for United States people. This cannot be used for the United States people because the insane and nonsense policy against Cuba, because everything could be in the future, together built, research together, both sides, researchers from Cuba, researchers from United States can exchange information. This is what we want, but on the basis of the respect of our sovereignty. Because of course that we want to have a good relation with our neighbor, but the only rule that Cuba has been asking is nothing impossible to do it. It's respect to our sovereignty and to our independence, because no country has the right to dictate what happened in Cuba. Cuba is not perfect, but the Cuban problem should be resolved for the Cubans, not for anything else.
0: That was Ambassador Tanieris Diegues, Deputy Chief of Mission of the Embassy of Cuba to the United States, speaking at the Labor Notes National Conference in Chicago.

0: This is Pacifica's Capitalism, Race, and Democracy. I'm Paulina Vasilyev. On the floor of the House of Representatives on June 8th, recently primaried Kentucky Republican Congressman Thomas Massie ended 59 years of congressional silence about the Israeli military's deadly attack on the USS Liberty. The Liberty was a U.S. Navy technical research, i.e. electronic surveillance, spy ship, then sailing in international waters off Palestine when Israel launched its six-day war against Egypt, Syria, Jordan, and Palestine on June 5th. The Israeli air and naval attacks on the ship, which began on June 8th, went on for more than 30 hours and killed 34 American sailors and naval personnel while wounding 174 others.
1: We now recognize the gentleman from Kentucky, Mr. Massie, for 5 minutes.
2: I request unanimous consent to revise and extend my marks and to introduce other material into the record.
1: Without objection.
2: Mr. Speaker, it's my great honor, maybe one of the biggest honors of my lifetime, to stand here on the floor and do something that's 59 years overdue, to recognize the survivors and those who gave their lives on the USS Liberty 59 years ago today, when they were viciously attacked by IDF jets and also after that by torpedo boats. I'm going to tell you a little bit of their story. And there, by the way, there's at least a dozen of them here today with us. I just met with them in my office, and they related this story to me. You know, it was a clear day. The USS Liberty was one of the most technologically sophisticated ships in the Navy, but it was virtually unarmed, and it was sent to observe the six-day war going on in the Middle East between Israel and its neighbors. It arrived on June 7th. And the weather was clear. The planes came out to meet them, to investigate. And then on the next day, on June 8th, they started the day. The visibility was unlimited. The American flag was flying proudly on the USS Liberty. More planes came from Israel to surveil the boat, the ship. And they thought they were in good shape. But what happened next surprised them all. French Mirage jets showed up. And for 25 minutes, strafed and attacked the USS Liberty. They shot rockets. They shot 30-millimeter cannons into the hull and into the ship. They even dropped napalm on the bridge of the ship. This was an effort to kill everybody on board. There was no intention of taking prisoners. After the 25 grueling minutes of attack on this virtually unarmed ship, and they thought things were over and they could recover, the torpedo boats showed up, three torpedo boats. They launched four torpedoes. One of them hit the hull of the USS Liberty and killed 25 people instantly. It blew a 40-foot by 40-foot hole in the side of this ship. They were intent on sinking it. But they were also intent on not having a single survivor. According to eyewitness accounts, the Israelis machine gunned the lifeboats that they put down. They machine gunned the firefighters who were on the deck. They were bringing the wounded and the dead to the mess hall to triage them. They had one doctor who was trying to help them all, put a few stitches in. It was harrowing, and it's amazing. If not for that crew, that boat would have sunk that day. But it still wasn't over. Helicopters showed up. Combat helicopters. And the USS Liberty, even though their signals were being jammed by the Israelis, got a signal out. And there were ships that tried to respond. The USS Saratoga, the USS America sent planes, both of them sent planes to help the USS Liberty. And something happened that's never happened before. A ship under attack, the planes were recalled. This has never happened before. And they sat there for 17 hours, 34 dead, 174 wounded, out of 294 crew members. That's over 70% casualty rate, unheard of. The Israelis were intent on leaving no survivor. And what about our own military? Why did they not send anybody for 17 hours to help these men? So what really happened? You know, the official reports say that it was a case of mistaken identity. But if you listen to Dean Rusk, former Secretary of State, Richard Helms, CIA Director, Bobby Ray Inman, head of the NSA, Captain Ward Boston, who was the chief counsel of the Court of Inquiry. If you listen to Admiral Moore, who served in Pearl Harbor, Midway, commanded both the Atlantic and Pacific Fleet, and was chairman of the Joint Chiefs of Staff, none of these distinguished men think this was an accident. They think it was intentional murder by the country of Israel, either as a false flag operation or because they simply didn't want anybody observing what they were doing that day. Well, I've got a call to action for everybody here. Honor these individuals. Quit ignoring that they exist. Go to their website, ussliberty.org. Support them. And while they're still alive, they need closure. Let's give them closure. Let's have an investigation. Let's pass a resolution honoring them. It's long overdue. And then they can have their justice. With that, I yield back. And I ask unanimous consent to enter into the record a declaration of Ward Boston declaring that the only official court of inquiry was invalid.
1: Without objection, so ordered.
2: I yield back.
1: The gentleman yields back.
0: That was outgoing Republican Kentucky Congressman Thomas Massie speaking on the floor of Congress about Israel's attack on the USS Liberty during the June 1967 six-day war it waged against Egypt, Jordan, Syria, and Palestine. And that concludes today's edition of Capitalism, Race, and Democracy. 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

0: pair of very warm-looking mittens. For God's sake, will you let me finish?
1: Go ahead. I'm sorry, Bernie.
0: I also want to inform you that they are made from repurposed wool sweaters and lined with fleece made from recycled plastic bottles. The sensible fit is drawing praise from viewers across the country. So you can also on that if you like.
1: You look good today, Bernie.
0: Why don't you blow it out on, Alec?
1: I also noticed you were the only one there was genuinely socially distancing himself.
0: Well, it was the other way around. Everyone there hates me. I really don't know why. Haven't I done enough for these Nimrods?
1: Mm.
0: And now they want me to inhale their germs, too? That's where I draw the line. Let them get deathly ill for a stupid photo op with God.
1: Mm-hmm.
0: Can you imagine what it must be like to be Chris Christie and lose your sense of taste?
1: We're all glad you're taking care of yourself, Bernie.
0: Really? You can wrap that up and stick it somewhere, young man. Listen up and listen good. I want you to shut your pie hole. At least long enough for me to make my point clearly and completely. Understood? Now get ready and sit your down, because here it comes. I'm about to flap my arms for emphasis. And once that starts, there's no stopping me. Seriously, I have to take pills for that.
1: Well, all right, go ahead, Bernie.
0: I am delighted to learn that Joe Biden is going to cancel the Keystone Pipeline permit on his first day in office. With all of the major crises facing America, we must never lose sight of the most existential threat facing our planet, climate change.
1: Hey, that's great. And how come he refuses to ban fracking?
0: And how come you refuse to shut up? Thanks a lot. I think I just tore my rotator cuff. Look, I'm a very strong advocate of the Green New Deal. I like the Green New Deal. But the Green New Deal and I have some differences. It is imperative that Democrats pass a new, bold, and aggressive economic agenda within the first 100 days within the context of what Joe Biden wants.
1: And what does he want? What does Joe Biden want?
0: For me to work within the context of what he wants.
1: And is that what you want?
0: I want what he wants, but within the context of what he wants new.
1: What's new?
0: Nothing much. What's new with you? Get it? What's new with you? Expect more of this kind of mirth and joviality, at least until we lose the midterms 2 years from now.
1: Yeah.
0: That's all Bernie's got for now. It's time for my nap.
1: Yep.

Hi, everybody. Welcome to this week's Jimmy Dore Show. Hey, let's get to the jokes before we get to the jokes, shall we? Breaking, Lil Wayne gets Lil Pardon. Hello, I'm Jimmy Dore, and I'm keeping my suitcase packed in anticipation of the upcoming Tom Cotton presidency. Hey, have you heard Walmart has announced they will significantly cut salt, sugar, and fats in their food department? How? By moving them into their pharmacy. Come on. Come on. It's Walmart. Hey, everybody. I know that waiting for incremental change is frustrating, but you have to wait for increments incrementally. That's just the way it rolls. Hey, did you hear Bill Gates has now become the biggest owner of farmland in America? Yes, well, say hello to beige food, ladies and gentlemen. Hey, here's something Martin Luther King Jr. never said. I've seen the promised land. I may not get there with you, but I want you to know

0: floor until March, and that's fine. Democrats promised $2,000 checks, and now the Georgia voters feel betrayed. That's fine. Hey, are progressives going to pressure Joe Biden and the Democratic Party leadership? The answer just might surprise you. Or will it? Plus, phone calls from Bernie Sanders, Barack Obama, Joe Biden, and CNN's Jake Tapper. That plus a lot more on today's Jimmy Dore Show. We're here. We're joined now live. We're drawn live via the internet with the host of Get Your News On with Rod. It's Rod Placone. Hi, Rod.
1: Howdy, howdy, Jimmy. Happy Inauguration Day. Hope your brunch was spectacular.
0: I had my usual scrambled eggs on toast, of course, made with my own technique. Actually, Julia Child's technique. Have I ever made?
1: I had spaghetti with the cat. It's a typical day for me.
0: We're going to talk about Georgia first because there's a betrayal happening. A betrayal. Georgia voters enraged after Democrats' promise of $2,000 checks becomes a $1,400 check under Biden's stimulus. Because Georgia voters, like most Americans, understand numbers. They get what's happening. Only in the U.S. would they not only make regular payments to people during a pandemic and an economic collapse, but they're going to nickel and dime the crumbs that they do throw us. That's amazing.
1: It is remarkable.
0: Well, here's what's happening. President-elect Joe Biden released his long-awaited stimulus proposal that contained an inauspicious provision for millions of Americans expecting additional $2,000 stimulus checks. Instead of that long-promised amount, Biden's proposal only calls for an additional $1,400 in stimulus because he already got what he wanted from you. That's why. Why aren't you getting what he promised you? Because he already got your vote. That's how. I don't know. I might be able to push my $1,400 left. Do you think we can do that?
1: Push it up to $2,000.
0: They really underestimate just how much people are hurting economically, a Georgia voter said, referring to Democrats who he views as reneging on their word because they're reneging on their word. It's not that the Democrats are underestimating how much people are really hurting. They're not even estimating it. George Carlin wasn't kidding 10 years ago when he told everybody they don't give a about you because they don't. They don't. All right. Let's remember politics attracts the most mediocre and narcissistic of people. Democrats on the campaign trail repeatedly referenced $2,000 checks during the final stages of the Senate runoff, seizing upon the populist issue after President Donald Trump, after Jimmy Dore went on Tucker Carlson, and then President Donald Trump threatened to veto the most recent stimulus package, in part over a professed belief that the $600 payments were not generous enough. Democrats on the campaign trail repeatedly referenced $2,000 checks, and they didn't reference a $2,000 check with an asterisk, meaning, oh, minus the $600 you already got, but it's really funny. They didn't do that. Trump quickly buckled and signed the stimulus into law. Democrats, sensing a golden opportunity in a winning issue, continued their pitch for $2,000 checks. Rachel Kahn is a left-wing organizer from Atlanta, Georgia. She reluctantly voted for Biden and is generally skeptical of the Democratic Party as a vehicle for progress. Kahn said the expectation for Georgia voters was that Biden and the two winning Senate candidates had sincerely promised them $2,000 checks. I would confidently say their messaging said an additional $2,000, not $2,000 minus $600. She told Mediaite. The check is in this campaign ad sure doesn't effing read $1,400. So there it is. There's a campaign ad. There it is. You want a $2,000 check? It doesn't say you want a $2,000 check. Minus the $600 you already got. It says you want a $2,000 check. Biden, build back better. Rogelio Linares from Atlanta canvassed innumerable Georgia voters as part of One Service Industries Union's massive outreach program on behalf of the Democratic Party during the Senate runoff. I was on the ground and I knocked on over 1,000 doors. at the doors. I was literally telling people to

0: $100,000 checks. You can rely on this. I'm a man of principle and morals, and I feel like I lied to them. I was lying to them the whole time. I was lying to people that were relying on this. At that time, I didn't know it was a lie, but that was not the reality. Now they're going to come to this guy's house looking for an extra $600. Linares consistently reiterated that many Georgia voters feel taken advantage and crestfallen because there's essentially nothing they can do about the Democratic Party's abrupt reversal on the amount of direct aid currently being proposed. I know people are pissed off about it, Linares continued. People are very mad about it. We are so on our knees as a country. We don't have much leverage. The working class, small businesses who are getting hammered, I'm pissed off. Everybody's pissed off. Union workers are off. It's sad. It's absurd. It's disgusting. But there's not much people can do. Well, I hope he realizes that he's committing violence when he gets pissed off like that. You're not supposed to get pissed off at people in government because that is violence. That's what I learned. This is pretty much a betrayal of the working class, he said. Here is Casey Hunt. Remember when Casey Hunt tweeted out, Joe Biden wouldn't say if he's talked to Mitch McConnell. I'm just struck by the reality that we'll now have a president who, as a rule, doesn't lie, even when it might be easier. That's why we have a job, Ron. That's why we're able to make That's why we have a show. There it is right there. 14,000 likes. And these people want to ban QAnon. These are the people who are saying other people are naive morons who are gullible.
1: Have you seen the people who are defending Joe Biden and everyone on this, where they're just like, look, clearly that's what they meant. They meant that in addition to the 600, you're going to get 1,400 more. That's how math works. What's wrong with you? And it's like, look, they clearly campaigned on $2,000. And also, can we back up a little bit and just reiterate how criminal it is that we haven't had an emergency UBI since the pandemic has started and pretty much every other country has?
0: Yeah, this I keep saying it on the show over and over that no other country is doing it like this. We're the only major Western country that is not providing Medicare for all single-payer health care to its own people during this time. And we're the only Western country not giving people a direct UBI during when we shut down your business. In Japan, they're giving people 100%, 75%, 80% in Europe, UK, France, Spain, UK, Canada. Everybody has health care. Everybody's getting a UBI. Yeah, so there you go. Remember, Joe Biden, he's a man of his word.
2: We hold these truths to be self-evident. All men and women created by the... Go, you know the thing.
0: I'll never get over this guy mouthing the words with him, and then as soon as Joe... He just puts his head down in shame as soon as he stopped. Watch.
2: We hold these truths to be self-evident. All men and women created by the... Go, you know the thing.
0: He just knew it. All right. Well,
1: he almost had it.
0: So I think that's a great way. So the Democrats are on their way to losing the midterms. That's what that is. When you promise people $2,000 to come out and vote for you, they come out and vote for you, and then you short them by $600. That's how you lose a midterm.
1: If they pull the same stunts that they did, I mean, the last time we were in this situation, as we all know, it was, when Obama got in and they had the House and the Senate and they gave us Mitt Romney's health care plan. And then the midterms were pretty brutal. If they try anything like that again, it will be 10 times worse. Because guess what? The one big difference right now is that people aren't asleep this time. You know, this isn't like Barack Obama comes in and everybody, you know, likes him and he's super popular and everyone falls back to sleep. No, Joe Biden is not as popular. He's certainly not as well spoken. And we're in a pandemic. So people are really eager for some solutions. So, yeah, I mean, if they pull the same thing they pulled in 2008 to 2010, I mean, the midterms are going to be Republicans are going to have a field day. It's going to be brutal.
0: So you're saying if when you say if they pull, you mean the Democratic Party, when they had complete control of government, they governed just like right-wing Republicans anyway. They took us from two wars to seven. They made the banks bigger while kicking 5.1 million families out of their house. Barack Obama deported more Hispanics than all the presidents combined since 1890. Trump didn't even come close to deporting as many as he did. Barack Obama built those cages. He put those kids in. Barack Obama gassed immigrants at the border. He opened the Arctic to drilling twice. There's fracking pipes underneath this country because he got rid of the regulations against it. It's I could go on and on and on. His whole cabinet came from Citigroup. I mean, what... He occupied Wall Street. He crushed them. He got rid of his movement that supported him into the White House. He disbanded them. I can go on and on and on.
1: You covered the greatest hits. I mean, yeah.
0: He never put that comfortable shoe on. He never put that comfortable shoe on. He was going to put on a comfortable shoe and go join picket line, people on a picket line. He wouldn't even mention a picket line. Not only would he not put on a soft shoe and go march with them, he wouldn't even mention picket lines. Do you remember how he wouldn't mention the Wisconsin teacher strike?
1: Yeah, the teachers. He was supposed to march with them. Nope, he didn't march with them.
0: No.
1: And then we got Mitt Romney's health care plan.
0: And then we got Mitt Romney. Mm-hmm.
1: Look at how that worked out. So.
0: And we didn't even get a public option, which he again promised he would not sign a health care plan without a public option. And then he signed a health care plan without a public option. When they had complete control of government, like they do now. So they have complete control of government. Oh, by the way, I don't know if you saw Cenk Uygur tweeted out that they have to push for Medicare now. He's like, now you don't have any excuses. It's like, what? Anyway, so you're going to see a lot of faux progressives pretend to be pushing the Democrats and the progressives now that they have no power. So now all their leverage is gone. They've reelected Nancy Pelosi as speaker. And now you're going to see a lot of pretend force to vote. Because they don't have the leverage they did. So we'll see going forward. But you're going to see a lot of people. So Ron, you know that they're not even going to have a stimulus bill on Joe Biden's desk until March, right?
1: I saw that. That's what they're speculating. Which, I guess we'll just all chill out, catch up on Netflix until then. It'll be just fine.
0: No, Ron, what's the proper response to that? Now, we're supposed to nice them into doing something, right?
1: Yeah, I mean, I think like polite tweets just saying like, hey, could we maybe speed this up a little bit? And if not, I don't know, maybe send a fruit basket or something.
0: Yeah, maybe send some gifts and stuff. And then when they don't do it, you know, just keep doing that. That's how politics works, Ron.
1: Absolutely.
0: Absolutely.
1: It's I've been inspired all day.
0: Hey, this is Jimmy. Who's this?
3: Jimmy, it's Jake Tapper.
0: Ah, yes, from The Lead with Jake Tapper on CNN.
3: From The Lead with Jake Tapper on CNN.
0: Right.
3: The Lead.
0: Yes, go on.
3: Yes, go on. Oh, right. Jimmy, I wanted to call on this holiest of American days, Inauguration Day. And express how humbled I am by the experience of having watched Joe Biden and Kamala Harris be sworn in as president and vice president, respectively.
0: Is that so?
3: Yes. Seeing this seamless, peaceful transition of power play out as it always has, despite the destabilizing events of January 6th, shows just how powerful our democracy really is. And the truths and ideals that undergird that democracy.
0: Jesus.
3: Truths and ideals that are truly larger than any one man or woman.
0: Uh-huh.
3: Jimmy, I also have to remark on the palpable sense of relief that was felt all over Washington, D.C., and I suspect the entire nation, that Donald Trump is no longer the most powerful man in the world.
0: Yeah, now it's Joe Biden. Hallelujah, right?
3: Hallelujah, indeed. Hosanna in the highest.
0: Oh, God.
3: You know, I suspect it will probably take months, perhaps a year, maybe even until the coronavirus is firmly under control, until the American people are going to be able to truly process the trauma that they've been through over the past 4 years.
0: You think so, huh?
3: Unequivocally. Having a president who routinely spewed hateful, racist, misogynist language, demonize political opponents, spread lies and misinformation so aggressively that the results nearly ended up tearing our democracy asunder. These are things that I have not experienced in my professional career or even my lifetime.
0: How's Joe Biden going to make things better?
3: And simply the idea that the White House is now inhabited by a man whose heart and very soul are undeniable.
0: Jesus.
3: That itself is a comfort. His sense of empathy,
0: wow,
3: his love for others bleeds out of his pores and informs every decision he makes.
0: How is he going to make things better?
3: Contrast that with the previous occupant.
0: Oh, God.
3: Foul demon of a man,
0: jeez,
3: soulless,
0: jeez,
3: animated by an ancient evil from the very pits of Babylon, whose name has not been uttered for 100 centuries.
0: Jake, how?
3: Oh, I'm sorry, I'm bloviating. Did you want to ask me something?
0: Yes, Jake. How is Joe Biden going to make things better exactly?
3: I don't know. Love or some who cares?
0: Well, Jake, I'm so glad that you have such a rosy picture of the future, but...
3: Excuse me? Rosy future. Jimmy, I am scared.
0: What? Why? Because you see Joe Biden's fundamental inability to rise to the moment?
3: No, dip. Because I'm a CNN anchor looking down the barrel of a Trump-free future.
0: Yeah. What?
3: Look, each one of us on this network starts every show with a 15-minute philippic against Donald Trump. Then we have guests on just to add to the chorus. We have no other point of view than Trump is bad. And we thought he was going to win again, so we didn't bother to figure out another point of view. Jimmy, we are...
0: Are you serious?
3: Dude, Don Lemon has been drunk since 10 a.m. Anderson Cooper is doing that thing where he laughs and cries at the same time. Erin Burnett, who has multiple personalities, has reverted to her core identity, mean girl at summer camp, and is running around giving interns wet willies and Indian burns. Point being, I highly recommend tuning in tonight.
0: Yeah, I'm sorry, I didn't realize.
3: Yeah, that's why I'm trying to get my final licks in. I'm literally comparing Donald Trump to an ancient Mesopotamian demon, for Christ's sakes.
0: Hey, here's an idea. How about you hold the incoming administration's feet to the fire, Jake?
3: Yeah, nothing doing. We're supposed to talk about him like he's grief Santa or whatever. That's from the top. Besides, anything controversial, he's just going to have Kamala Harris roll out for him.
0: Well, then criticize her.
3: That's funny. That's a good one.
0: What's so funny, Jake?
3: Look, Jimmy, I remember early on in Obama's first term, I criticized something he did. And Jimmy, somebody called me a racist.
0: And?
3: I am not going to go through that again, thank you very much. Hey, man, all right, look, I got to go. Brian Stelter is naked and smearing margarine on non-food items again. He does that when he's abjectly terrified. I'll talk to you later, Jimmy.
0: All right. Tough times over at CNN in the post-Trump era. Hey, President Biden assumes office at a time when our nation is facing a crisis that demands urgent action. Starting today, the president will take decisive actions to address these challenges, prevent other harms, and restore America's place in the world. That's from the White House's account. That's on the day, there it is, January 20th. I just want to let you know that Joe Biden is a warmongering maniac with blood on his hands. And if you think he's going to do anything good on foreign policy, you are wrong. He is a tool of the military-industrial complex, and he's going to overthrow democratically elected socialist governments. Like which one? Like the one in Venezuela. The one that Trump wanted to overthrow? So does Biden. Isn't that weird? Almost like professional wrestling, where they all work for the same guy. Biden will recognize Juan Guaido as Venezuela's leader. He's going to recognize Juan Guaido. Juan Guaido's not even in the government anymore, right?
4: Right.
0: A CIA puppet, Juan Guaido. U.S. President-elect Joe Biden's administration will continue to recognize Venezuelan opposition leader Juan Guaido as the South American country's president. Anthony Blinken, Biden's nominee for Secretary of State, said on Tuesday. Blinken told member of the U.S. Senate, well, I'll show you what he said in a second. Here's Ben Norton. Ben Norton says Biden promised nothing will fundamentally change, and he meant it. His administration will keep recognizing unelected right-wing coup puppet Juan Guaido as a fake president of Venezuela. This is even after this clown lost his seat in the National Assembly. Guys, let's not be too hard on Biden when it comes to foreign policy. He's only had 40 years to get his together. The European Union no longer recognizes Juan Guaido as Venezuela's interim president. That was back in July. No, I'm sorry. That was not July. That was January 7th. So the European Union is done with Juan Guaido. Joe Biden still, no, he's our guy. Ajuma Baraka says, hey, I thought Democrats were supposed to be the smart ones, like the characters in the West Wing show. Surely this was said just to get Blinken confirmed. He cannot be that dumb. Guaido is supported by 3% of the population, and even the Europeans dumped him. But the United States government doesn't care. They don't care. Here is our new Secretary of State. This is at his confirmation hearing. This is Tony Blinken, Antony. Watch what he says about Venezuela. Now, you know Venezuela, right? You know they're a socialist government, so immediately America has to overthrow them because we want them to be capitalists, and we want to be able to exploit them and exploit their natural resources. They have more oil than Saudi Arabia in Venezuela, and as soon as I found that out, I knew it was just a matter of time before we had to bring their people some democracy. And you think I'm kidding? Let's listen to him. Here's Joe Biden, Secretary of State.
4: I should agree with you. Senator, first of all, with regard to a number of the steps that were taken toward Venezuela in recent years, including recognizing Mr. Guaido, recognizing the National Assembly as the only democratically elected institution in Venezuela, seeking to increase pressure on the regime led by a brutal dictator in Maduro, as well as to try to work with some of our allies and partners. The hard part is that for all of those efforts, which I support, we obviously have not gotten the results that we need. And one of the things I would really welcome doing, if confirmed, is to come and talk some of that through with you and with others on this committee, because we need an effective policy that can restore Venezuela to democracy, starting with free and fair elections.
0: Did you hear that, Ron? They got to restore Venezuela to democracy.
1: Yeah.
0: Starting with free and fair elections. You know how Democrats love to run free and fair elections. You know how maybe they'll give them an app that they use in Iowa to help them count the votes. Maybe
1: that's one of the very typical war is peace moments.
0: Yes. Yeah. Maybe they'll have Debbie Wasserman Schultz go down there and run their primaries for them. This is the guy. This is the guy that Joe Biden is putting in as Secretary of State. He sounds just like John Bolton. Does he not sound like John Bolton, Ron?
1: John Bolton in more words.
0: Yeah.
1: Like he's kind of, I mean, John Bolton does not, John Bolton is not subtle with his warmongery. This guy, you know, dresses it up a little more. He's saying the exact same things. He's just taking longer to say.
0: Yes. There it is. He was talking to Marco Rubio. That's who he was talking to that whole time. I'd like to come back and work with you to try to overthrow a democratically elected socialist government. I like to work with Republicans and any other crazy neocon corporate tools. I'd love to work with you, too.
1: You're a lunatic? Me too. Bipartisanship.
0: Bipartisanship. Breaking, Biden state pick says U.S. Embassy will remain in Jerusalem. You remember all the people gave Trump for doing that, and rightly so? Turns out Biden's exactly the same. Isn't that wild?
1: We know his most honest thing on the campaign trail. Nothing will fundamentally change.
0: Nothing's fundamentally changing. So nothing is fundamentally changing, everybody. I hope you understand this. We're going to keep being imperialists. The Democratic Party is the party of imperialism, which means killing people for their natural resources. Hey, Don't forget, if you missed any part of today's show, you can always get a podcast of The Jimmy Dore Show for free at iTunes, Stitcher, or JimmyDoreComedy.com. 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

0: back to the second half of today's Jimmy Dore Show. We got a lot coming up in the second half. Oh, hey, I'm getting a call from the White House. Hello?
1: Hey, Fred. Guess what? I'm Pepsodent. I'm finally Pepsodent, the United Banks of America.
0: I think you mean president. You're finally president, not Pepsodent.
1: No, I meant Pepsodent, you jack. Come on. What the hell's wrong with you, man? I'm Pepsodent. Deal with it.
0: I think you got the words mixed up again. You're president, not Pepsodent.
1: Malarkey, monkey face. I'm a minty-flavored toothpaste derived from sassafras. Shut up. Hey, you see me get sworn in at the thing for the thing today?
0: Yeah.
1: Chuck Todd said it was a normalizing elixir. That's a lot like a martini, but with sassafras in it. Sassafras!
0: I watched the inauguration, Joe. It's kind of disturbing. Nobody there was 6 feet apart from anybody.
1: Stop it, Jack. It was only up on the stage. What do you care? Don't we all have wives who can take over for us once we get sick? Besides, we're all wearing that stuff you put on your face.
0: Masks?
1: Eating grins. And wasn't Amy Klobuchar munificent? And that Roy Blunt. It was really nice to hear the fresh voice of an old white guy who's against abortion and raising taxes on the rich. I don't get his last name, though. Is he one of them potheads?
0: No, that's just his name, Mr. President.
1: Sassafras, you ass. Chuck Todd said years from now people look back on his day as they did the McCarthy era and said, the system worked.
0: Jeez. What do you think he meant by that?
1: A return to normalcy. Blacklist, Cold War, censorship, and another space race. Space race sassafras. Sassafras. Lady Gaga came all the way over from a palace to sing our nation's theme song. Well worth the super spreader.
0: Yeah, it was a great triumph.
1: But it's not just the triumph of a candidate, but that of a cause. Cause why? Democracy is fragile. Like my hips. Like Jesus said in the Bible, look, folks, 42 Wimbledons ago, our fathers and their fathers' fathers, etc.
0: You know, that's true.
1: America's been tested. We'll lead not only by the example of our power, but the power of our example. Mm-hmm. Not just by the strength of our leadership, but by the leadership of our strength. Not just by the guidance of our values, but by the values of our guidance. Not the spring in our step, but the step in our spring.
0: Jesus Christ.
1: Look, folks, I know you're all cold and you want to get back in your homes away from all the viral death floating around you. Well, let me spray some more incoherent phlegm all over your face. I mean this sincerely.
0: I believe that, Joe.
1: We're now on this hollowed ground. Just a week ago, violence arose with such a clatter. Our better angels sprang from bed to see what was the matter. And in our uniquely American way, they knew what exactly they had to say. Give me a head with hair, long, beautiful hair. Shining, gleaming, streaming, flaxen and waxen. Now dasher, now dancer on Donner and Blitzen. To the top of the porch, to the top of the wall. Now dash away. Dash away all.
0: That was beautiful and inspiring inaugural speech, Mr. President.
1: Thanks. But you're still not getting Medicare for all, fat. Sassafras.
0: Yeah. So there's a strike happening in New York City. Workers at a New York City produce market launched first strike since 1986. This is an article by Eric Schreibner from the WSW. That's the World Socialist website. These are the people. This is where the future of America is. People like this. We need people who have the courage of these people to go on strike against the oligarchs. That's what's going to save us, not Joe Biden and Kamala Harris and a bunch of pukes on MSNBC, okay? It's going to be people like this that save this country, if it's savable. More than 1,400 workers at the Hunts Point Terminal produce market in the Bronx, New York, began a strike over management's refusal to raise their hourly wage by $1. The workers are also demanding better health benefits. Once again, they're demanding things they shouldn't even have to ask for. Health care. They have to go on strike and demand it. Stuff they shouldn't even have to ask for. But only in America do workers have to go on strike to see a doctor when they get sick. Management's counteroffer has been an insulting 32-cent raise. And an Arby's coupon, I understand. I mean, come on, Ron. 32 cents goes a long way in New York City. That's the king of affordable cities. You can't even turn off your alarm clock in the morning for less than 50 cents.
2: You can afford to breathe for 2 minutes with 32 cents.
0: Hunts Point is the largest wholesale produce market in the world. In the world. The largest wholesale produce market in the world. And we pay them like and we don't give them proper health care. A huge portion of the fresh food consumed by the 22 million people in the New York City metropolitan area flows through that market. The striking workers range from warehouse workers to truck drivers. Their base annual salary is $40,000. $40,000 for truck drivers and workers in New York City. Their base annual salary is $40,000, which is totally insufficient to live on in one of the world's most expensive cities. And these people are breaking their backs.
2: Oh, yeah, that is
0: in all kinds of weather. In all kinds of weather. And so when they pay people that low to do grown-up jobs in a big city like New York, what they're expecting is that taxpayers are going to make up the difference with food stamps, with free health care. That's called corporate welfare. You strangle the job market, don't pay living wages for your bottom line, and expect the city to pick up the difference. That's what's happening. The company's rejection of the extremely modest demand for a wage increase comes after Hunts Point workers sacrificed their own health for nearly a year amid a pandemic that is once again raging out of control. So just in case you weren't sure of how big an FU they're giving the workers, there it is. They've been an extremely modest demand while they've been working in the COVID without protection. As many as 400 workers have been infected by COVID-19 to date, and six of them have died. Workers continue to struggle with poverty-level wages while no expense has been spared to inflate the stock market and rescue the fortunes of the corporate and financial elite. That's exactly true. $1 trillion a day, if necessary, to Wall Street. Asking for a dollar is really nothing, a striking worker said, summing up the attitude of the picket line. They should feel good about it, not telling us that we're lucky to have a job. You're lucky to have me working for you. That's how I feel. Yeah, giving someone a job is not charity. You need that person or else you don't make any money. They're a necessity. They're super important to you making money, the business owner.
2: Yeah, somebody needs to put what that guy just said on a meme and it needs to go viral. Like, you're lucky to have me working for you.
0: That's right.
2: That's one of the most powerful statements right now that is so true. That's always true, but now even more so than ever before. That should just be everywhere.
0: Doc worker Jimmy Morales told CBS that he works 10 hours per day for 6 days a week, no matter the weather. He said that he and his coworkers need a raise to support their families. They refuse to return to their jobs until management accedes to their demands. He has to work 10-hour days, 6 days a week, no matter the weather. You know what Republicans call that? They call that right to work. That's what they'll call that, a right to work state, where you don't have any union protections and you're at the mercy of a capitalist who wants to exploit you as much as they can. That's called right to work. Right to work for wages. They're not treating us fair, a worker told ABC. They do not think that we are essential. We are essential. I mean, if this proved anything, the essential workers are those dock workers, workers at Amazon, workers at grocery stores, healthcare workers. Those are the people that are essential. Look how capitalism doesn't work if you don't have teachers. We don't have people. We don't have any place to send our kids all day. Teachers are essential workers.
2: We literally call them essential workers. Like it's not being hidden. They are called essential workers in our society. Because what are you going to do if you can't get food at a grocery store? What are you going to do if you can't get your medicine at a pharmacy? If your kids can't go to school? Yeah, we know if the supply chain just stops, we know who the essential workers are.
0: Supply chains are essential. Dock workers are essential. Grocery store workers, healthcare workers, UPS drivers, Amazon workers, they're essential. You know who's not an essential worker? I don't know. CEOs of hedge funds, CEOs of corporations, marketing departments, bean counters, the people doing the ruler's bidding and keeping workers down, they're not essential. That's who's not essential. Political consultants, not essential. Tensions have long simmered at Hunts Point, where rotten last-minute deals between Teamsters Local 202 and the companies averted strikes in 2015 and again in 2018. However, under conditions of a pandemic and inequality soaring to grotesque new heights, the union was no longer able to hold back the workers' strike. So just so you know, throughout the pandemic, the Teamsters and their fellow unions have collaborated with companies and both political parties in ensuring that essential and non-essential workers alike remained on the job.
3: Did you hear that?
0: Whatever the cost to their health, to keep profits flowing for their wealth. So it looks to me, Ron, by this article, and I wish I had the author of this article on, I meant to, and I forgot to reach out. But it seems like he's saying that the Teamsters leadership and other union leadership has made sure that the corporation did not miss a beat, that they kept work no matter what the cost to their own workers are, that they colluded with the people they're supposed to be organizing against, the union leadership. Is that how you read that, Ron, that the Teamster leadership is actually not working in the best interest of the workers, but actually making sure that the company is working in the best interest of the company? Is that what it seems like to me?
2: That is how that reads to me as well. And yeah, if that is the case, then they are organizing with the wrong people. The only people that the union leaders should be organizing with are the workers to assure their best interests. And, you know, I think that I understand like you can't have every single worker at every single meeting, so you have to have a representative. I understand that. But I think it should be incredibly transparent so the workers know exactly what is going on. And there should not be anything that they have to hide. And if there is, something's going on that shouldn't be.
0: And of course, the cops are attacking and arresting the protesters, the striking workers, because cops are tools of capitalists. Don't ever forget that. They're not there to ensure your safety or their number one priority is to maintain property for the capitalists. And we're going to cover that story tomorrow about how the cops are treating the striking workers. We'll cover that tomorrow. I would love to I would love to go out there and interview those people. I would love to cover this. This is what's going to take. It's going to take people getting out there. It's going to take people getting out there.
2: This needs to happen everywhere.
0: It needs to happen at every Walmart, every Amazon fulfillment center, every Ralph's. It needs to happen everywhere. The essential workers can shut down this country like that, and they need a leader to convince them that they have that power and then to lead them into it. I was hoping it would be Bernie Sanders or somebody like that when this COVID thing started. Bernie wouldn't even mention force the vote, wouldn't even come out of it. How disappointing was that for you, Ron, that Bernie wouldn't even mention it?
2: It was disappointing. I think, though, there's no chance any elected official is going to be that leader. I just think the chances of that happening are non-existent. So I don't.
0: I thought
2: maybe like someone that leads labor. That's what I feel like is missing, especially compared to past generations.
0: We need someone like Justin Jackson.
2: Yeah.
0: To become
2: or just a bunch of Christian Smalls. If every warehouse had a Christian Smalls.
0: That's right. We need a bunch of Christian Smalls, a bunch of Justin Jacksons, or it's just maybe those two guys. How about that? How about they work together? We definitely, you need leaders. And that's what was wrong with Occupy. There were no leaders. And I understand the idea behind that, right? I understand that you want democracy, you want this, and leaders can be corrupted and infiltrated, and I get that. But you see how well that works. It didn't. It's a flawed system, but you got to have leaders. So just so you know, 36% of Americans are already on single-payer health care. Did you know that, Ron? But Medicare and Medicaid covers 36% of Americans. That's a third of America is already on single-payer health care. If you add in the military, it goes up to 41%. So 4 out of 10 Americans, almost half of America, is already on some kind of, is already on single-payer health care from the government. Just keep that in mind. So what we have is private health insurance standing in the way between the most healthy Americans and their doctor. Why? Because they can make the most money off of healthy people. Sick people, they don't want to cover. Oh, the elderly, stuff like that. So right now, Joe Biden has his plan. We are going to build a better healthcare system that puts you and your family first and that every American can be proud of. We're going to come up with a healthcare plan that puts you and your family first in line for bankruptcy. Because that's the plan he came up with already. You know, Joe Biden already came up with a healthcare plan. It's the one that's bankrupting you right now. That's his plan. Obamacare, he was his vice president. That's their plan. The healthcare system you're living under today is the one he designed. Biden lifts healthcare plan from insurance lobbyists. They probably wrote it at a dinner that they were having for him. The incoming president's plan mimics an insurance industry letter instead of pushing promised public option or Democratic legislation to expand Medicare. This is by Andrew Perez and Julia Rock. So he's not even going to get us a public option. They're not even going to do that, Ron.
2: Yeah.
0: They're not even going to do that. President that Barack Obama promised us 12 years ago. Over, no, 13. 13 years ago.
2: Ah, jeez. Yeah.
0: President-elect Joe Biden's new COVID relief plan does not adopt existing Democratic legislation to expand government-sponsored medical coverage, nor does it propose a promised public health insurance option. You know the public option that they've been dangling over your heads for over 13 years now? Still not happening.
3: Huh.
0: Still can't even, not only can they not get you Medicare for all, they won't even get you a public option, something Barack Obama promised us 13 years ago. How old were you 13 years ago, Ron?
2: Oh, jeez, man. You're not only outing me, but you're making me do math.
0: How old are you? How old are you now?
2: I'm 36.
0: So you're 23.
2: Yeah.
0: I can do that math. We were promised a single-payer healthcare plan by a guy who was in charge of the government. They had the House, the Senate, and the White House promise you a public option when you were 23.
2: Mm-hmm. I remember. Yeah.
0: Instead, it adopts proposals, Joe Biden's health care plan, it adopts proposals from health insurance lobbying groups, recent letter to lawmakers demanding lucrative new subsidies for insurance companies at a moment when those corporations have recorded record profits as millions lose coverage and many face claim denials. Sounds eerily familiar. It's... Yeah. It's weird these insurance companies keep getting money and healthcare doesn't get any better. Isn't that weird?
2: Very, very interesting. Like, I'm noticing a trend.
0: Biden's plan would shovel billions of dollars to private health insurers by providing subsidies for Americans to buy coverage through the Affordable Care Act, which are far more expensive than government healthcare programs and plagued by high rates of claim denials. In other words, there's more money for scam healthcare plans that make CEOs richer under Joe Biden's plan than under a public option. So we're going to do Joe Biden's plan to make CEOs and stockholders wealthier. It gives you worse coverage, it gives you worse health care, and it probably will bankrupt you. But, you know, Joe Biden's a monster. Those initiatives, which could boost insurers' skyrocketing profits, were recently recommended in a letter to lawmakers from America's health insurance plans and the Blue Cross Blue Shield Association, two insurance lobby groups in Washington that have opposed the expansion of government-sponsored health care programs. While Medicare for All could actually save the country up to $650 billion annually, how are you going to pay for that? Where are you going to get $650 less? $650 billion annually, according to the nonpartisan Congressional Budget Office, Biden is now proposing some of the most costly and inefficient ways to expand health care insurance coverage. The move still leaves people exposed to substantial out-of-pocket costs from deductibles, co-pays, and co-insurance that act as barriers to care. Nothing's going to fundamentally change. Keep that in mind. He wasn't kidding. During the 2020 campaign, a healthcare industry front group called the Partnership for America's Healthcare Future spent $4.5 million on advertisements attacking Medicare for All. The group launched the last wave of ads in South Carolina, where Biden's strong performance helped propel him. The future is not going to be pretty, Ron, but there will be a copay. Again, 87% of Americans want Medicare for All. Biden consistently campaigned in support of a public health insurance option. And after the primary, a joint task force made up of Biden and Sanders allies negotiated a fairly robust public option plan. The DNC's 2020 platform included a similar pledge. So not only does Joe Biden go against the 87% of his own party, he goes against his own promises, too. He's not even doing peanuts. He's doing shells. Actually, screw it. Now he's not even giving us the peanut shells.
2: He's going to let you look at a picture of a peanut.
0: Yeah. Now, on the eve of his presidency, Biden is proposing a much more conservative health insurance expansion plan proposed by the health insurance industry. If enacted, the plan could head off any talk in Washington of a public option plan down the road. Wow. Hey, instead of a public option, Joe Biden's going to be experimenting with no option.
2: Yeah.
0: How do you like that? We were going to give you the public option, but I thought about it, and we're going to give you a no option. Jesus Christ. And here's how the media is covering him.
3: What we've been through throughout 4 years of the Trump presidency, and the contrast on display tonight was so stark. I mean, those lights that are just shooting out from the Lincoln Memorial along the reflecting pool. It's like almost extensions of Joe Biden's arms embracing America. It was a moment where the new president came to town and sort of convened the country in this moment of remembrance, outstretching his arms. And contrast that with that video you just saw of a disgraced president on his way out at his lowest point in his presidency at the very end here by himself fighting for his political movement to live on and not even necessarily promising that he's going to be leading that movement, you noted in his.
0: So Joe Biden's arms are embracing all of us and we still have a couple of shots to get it at Donald Trump. Samuel, this is that's amazing.
4: I thought he was going to say those lights were, he said that they were an example of Joe Biden's arms outstretched. I thought he was going to say to go and sniff your hair.
0: Yeah.
4: Like, I was just like, so, like, I don't understand why they have to make the illusion of something like this, that there's some sort of grace and vision that Joe Biden has.
0: The reason why is because they're selling Joe Biden right now.
4: Yes.
0: That's why, because they're selling him.
4: Yes, he's the product.
0: They've been selling Donald Trump as the devil, and now they're selling Joe Biden and Kamala Harris as the angels. And that's their thing. And so they'll go back to giving softball interviews and sweetheart coverage to the Democrats, and then Fox News will go back to being Fox News. And so we'll have a nice divide. We'll have MSNBC and CNN and Fox News on this side. And, of course, New York Times and Washington Post. Only Democrats read the New York Times. I mean, to think that the problem is just right-wing media, the left-wing media is just as siloed. Just as ridiculous. Russiagate was QAnon for the left, except everybody on the left doesn't know it. Isn't that funny? Mm.
2: these are like the right and left media within the corporate confines. So really it's like, you know, this is not the left media. This is just the corporate approved, narrative that they feed you, which is just confirmation bias for whatever audience member they're pursuing. If it's, you know, the corporate right on Fox News or the corporate left on MSNBC. I think another thing here with Biden's healthcare plan, I know there were grumblings where they were saying, oh, there's a chance we might get an emergency bill that gives everyone healthcare during the pandemic. And, you know, my response was, I'll certainly believe that when I see it, and I'm not getting my hopes up. And the reason was, I kind of feel like if they were to do something like that, taking it away would be very difficult.
0: No, you can't give people healthcare and then take it away.
2: Exactly. And that's why, like when they were grumbling about that, I'm like, you know what? I bet they're not going to do that. And then try to do as little as possible, which is what this is. And the reason for that is because they know, if there was something like an emergency, you know, universal healthcare program during a pandemic, which we so desperately need, just, you know, generally, you got to get people healthcare. But if we ever got it, they wouldn't be able to take it away. And that would go down in history as the time the United States finally caught up to where the rest of the industrialized world has been for decades and gets everybody healthcare.
0: Well, so
2: that's why they don't want to do that.
0: That's why they're not going to do it, Ron. Exactly right. And Joe Biden could give us, according, well, Kyle Kulinski told me that he looked into it, and that that Joe Biden could, as executive order, just say national emergency, everybody gets health care.
2: Yeah.
0: That he could do that for the duration of the national emergency. And again, once you point out, once you give people health care, you can't take it away. And so that's why we're not getting it. It's just amazing. We're living in 100% corrupt times, and people in like the commentary world are still acting like we're in normal times. This isn't normal times. Hey, I'd like to take a moment out to say, I know these are tough times for everyone, but I want to say a special message to all the people who have found this show over the last 10 years on KPFK, WBAI, and the Pacifica stations across the country. 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And I'm proud of the work we've done with KPFK and Pacifica. I especially want to thank Alan Minsky for giving me this show and helping me figure out how to do a radio show, along with Ali Lexa, who was my entree into KPFK and helped me immensely figure out how to do radio, plus many, many other people at KPFK, which are too numerous to mention. 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Being a proud voice against war, a proud voice against Cold War McCarthyism, and being a proud voice for the people. 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
6: 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I'm series producer Paul Ingalls, here to say that, well, our collective concern continues.

0: concern over the divisiveness, conflict, and violence in our world. 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Today, our radio series and podcast on peacemaking and nonviolent conflict resolution strategies offers up another compilation show based on a single season of our programs. You'll hear compelling excerpts from programs released in 2018 this time around, ideas that still have relevance as they all reflect on conflict scenarios that still challenge us today, like how to talk to our young people about sex in a way that promotes healthy relationships. With 2017 and 2018 being something of a tipping point in the conversation about sexual harassment and sexual assault, we featured a couple of guests on one of our programs to get some helpful ideas, including Jennifer Weeks, a sexual addiction counselor and author.
1: Healthy sexuality is a beautiful thing, right? A healthy sexual relationship is an expression of self. It's an expression of, you know, relationship. It's a beautiful thing. So I think, you know, what we need to do is, you know, temper or equalize discussions of the reality of sexuality, which is kind of scary at some level in terms of internet pornography and revenge pornography and all of these other things, with teachings of what healthy sexuality is. You know, and that's not something I think that kids get in school, and, you know, in sexual education, if they even have sexual education in school. And it's not something that parents really talk about, you know, a lot as well. And, you know, those aspects of healthy sexuality, you know, sensuality, equality of power, right in teaching of healthy sexuality is, you know, that equality of power is about consent. One of the things that comes from my work with offenders, and, you know, we think of consent, and it used to be no means no, and now, you know, people are, you know, you hear people saying yes means yes. What we do when we're teaching, you know, it used to just be in the offender population, but now it's when we're teaching any kind of healthy sexuality is that we'll talk about compliance, coercion, and consent. You know, I think everyone knows what completely non-consensual sexual contact is, right? Indecent assault, rape, things like that. Compliance and coercion are a little more sticky. Coercion, for example, is when someone is sexual with another person, not because they necessarily want to, but because they're coerced into it. So, you know, if you loved me, you would do this kinds of things. Or, well, you know, all the other girls are doing it. And if you loved me, you know, and you are coerced into a behavior that you don't actually want to engage in.
0: Yeah. Or if you want to keep your job.
1: Right. And that's a little more of what we would call compliance, right? And that I'm engaging in something not because I want to, but because if I don't, there are consequences. And so do I want to keep my job? Do I, you know, when you think of all of this stuff going on in the media, do I ever want to work in movies, television, radio, politics, whatever it may be again? I do this not because I want to, but because there are serious consequences to me, you know, if I don't. And a lot of people will say, well, you know, just get another job. We all know that life is not that simple and it's a lot more complicated. So, you know, in a marriage, you know, you can have these things happen in a marriage or in a committed relationship where maybe one partner is engaging with another in a behavior they don't really want to because they're afraid of losing their partner or they're afraid of if I don't do this behavior, my husband will cheat on me. So again, it looks perhaps like they are engaging in this behavior because they want to, but it's really not. It's this sort of unspoken threat over their heads. Sometimes the threat is actually verbalized. Compliance and coercion are not truly consent, but I think a lot of people confuse that or they think that they are. Consent is just yes, right? You know, and I think consent gets a lot easier when we're more open about sexuality and we understand our own sexuality more and we talk about it. So that's, can I, you know, can we, do you want to?
0: When your 15-year-old daughter comes home and you guys have a good open relationship, you know, my boyfriend wants to, how do I know that I should say yes or no? What's the litmus test?
1: I mean, I think the litmus test is just to, you know, sort of have a conversation with her about it if you can, you know, if she's willing, and that, you know, how does she feel about it? Does she really want to do it? Is there any fear if she doesn't do whatever behavior the boyfriend wants her to do? You know, and if there's fear there, that, you know, there's obviously an issue. You know, there shouldn't be fear there, that, you know, there's obviously an issue. You know, there shouldn't be fear in sex. And what is she worried?

0: physical health, emotional health. So a lot of that is, you know, around the physical health piece. How do I, you know, if you are going to be sexual, if you're going to choose consensually to be sexual, how do you do that safely so that you do not, you know, end up with a disease, or you do not end up with, you know, consequences that you, you know, didn't ask for?
1: That's sexual addiction counselor and author Jennifer Weeks in a January 2018 episode of Peace Talks Radio. In some ways, the emphasis on obtaining consent from a partner for sexual contact is an act of empathy, caring about how a sexual advance will be felt by another. For some concerned about problems like bullying among children and adults, a key is taking steps early to promote a sense of empathy in young people. Our Suzanne Kreider spoke with several experts on empathy, including Courtney Custer from Albuquerque's Southwest Family Guidance Center, who managed a Roots of Empathy program in local schools. Now, the teacher in this program is very special, so listen to this.
2: So Roots of Empathy is a social and emotional literacy program for elementary school and middle school children, and it's designed to increase students' empathy and reduce bullying and aggression and increase their social-emotional skills.
3: And Courtney, how do you define empathy?
2: So empathy is knowing how another person feels and responding to that, which sounds simple, but there are many children that really struggle with that. They have a hard time identifying their own feelings, and they have a hard time identifying how someone else feels. And that lack of social understanding can contribute to bullying and exclusion and aggression in schools, and so we're trying to combat those things.
3: Courtney, who is the teacher?
2: The teacher is a baby, actually. We introduce an infant to the classroom that will visit the classroom periodically throughout the school year to help the children learn about emotion. We also have an instructor that guides every class, so it's not just the baby. But the baby is our star, and they help the children learn about emotions. There's also a lot built into the program about infant safety and infant development.
3: The baby comes in the classroom, and how old are the students in the classroom?
2: The students can be anywhere from kindergarten through eighth grade.
3: Courtney, tell us a story about a student in a classroom who really increased their empathy.
2: So a couple of years ago, I was teaching in a third grade class, and our baby was visiting that day. The baby was 7 or 8 months old and sitting independently, reached for a toy and fell over and started to cry. And so my job as the instructor is to coach the children, you know, what just happened? What did you notice? And so I asked the students, can you identify how the baby was feeling? And a little boy raised his hand and said, I think the baby is frustrated because he couldn't get the toy and he fell over. And so then from there, we kind of springboard it to, let's talk about times that you felt frustrated and how do you handle it? How do you calm yourself down? How do you not get out of control? And then I asked for examples of frustration, and another little kid raised his hand and said, I'm trying to learn how to ride a bike, and I can't figure it out, and I'm very frustrated. And then his neighbor right next to him said, well, I live in his apartment complex, and I know how to ride a bike, so maybe I can help him.
3: Oh.
2: And so that whole exchange, you know, just from seeing the baby play, we got to, you know, increasing their emotional vocabulary, identifying their feelings, identifying how a friend feels, how can we help a friend, how do we calm ourselves down when we're upset. And so that's the power of the baby, is whatever's happening with the baby, the instructor's job is to use that to guide the children to increase their social and emotional skills.
3: Babies are adorable.
2: They are.
3: I love babies. And I remember seeing this research about how people are naturally drawn in their brains to cuteness.
2: Yeah.
3: And there's something about our brains that help people take care and be empathetic with babies because they think the baby is going to keep the species going.
2: Right.
3: How does it translate to being empathetic with the baby, or then you're going to be empathetic with a mean, scary adult?
2: Right. So one of the things we're trying to teach children is to be respectful and inclusive of everyone, regardless of who they are. And in school, that can be very challenging. There's a lot of conflict that goes on between students who are different from each other or get bullied or left out. And like you said, babies are just adorable, and everyone kind of connects to their cuteness and their humanity. And one of the things we really highlight in the program is that babies are also nonverbal, but they do tell you how they feel. They tell you with their body, they tell you with their face, with their noises, and we really coach the children to try to pick up on that. Because if they can pick up on that in a baby, they're more able to pick up on that in themselves and in others.

0: I see. So when I'm older, if I was in the program, I would learn how to read people's faces. And then I would see, okay, well, this guy's upset or this woman's upset.
1: Yeah. And
0: so
1: some
0: I should get away.
1: Some children have a really hard time with that. They really, you know, even if you ask them, how do you think your friend is feeling about this? They might have a hard time connecting with that. And if we can kind of build that empathy and that social and emotional vocabulary, then it puts them in a better position to connect to their peers. And one of the things we know about bullies is bullies really do have a difficult time identifying emotion, either in themselves or in their victim. So if I can help them connect, how do you think it felt when you pushed him down the slide and called him names and pointed at him? How do you think he felt? Bullies have a hard time connecting to that. And so if we can increase those social and emotional skills, I'm less likely to be unkind and mean to you because I know what that experience is going to feel like for you. The baby is just such a great, such a powerful tool for reading nonverbal cues. And the kids get really tuned into how their baby's feeling. You know, how would the baby tell us if they're happy? What would their face look like? What would their body look like? How will the baby let us know if he's feeling sad and needs mom? How will the baby let us know if he's tired? Well, he might rub his eyes. He might yawn. So we're constantly coaching the children to try to pick up on those nonverbal cues because that's what they have to do all day long with their peers. They have to be able to read each other's cues in order to get along.
2: That's Courtney Custer talking with our Suzanne Kreider about the Roots of Empathy program, where school kids watch a baby to learn how to empathize with others. 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We all crave empathy. We want to be understood. We want people to know and care how we feel in all kinds of environments, but maybe especially by our healthcare professionals. Problem is, over the years, the medical profession hasn't done quite enough to train nurses and doctors how to improve their bedside manner. Our correspondent Megan Kamrick talked with several guests about this for her May 2018 episode called Fostering Empathy and Compassion in Medicine. Here she is with Dr. David Raichel, author of the book, The Compassionate Connection, The Healing Power of Empathy and Mindful Listening.
3: You cannot treat suffering with facts. It's impossible. It never works. So if someone is suffering, we have to get out of our own clutter. We have to really drop in into the present moment on purpose, without judgment. That's the definition of mindfulness. And just be with them. And often in that beautiful, special place, the beauty comes out. And sometimes beauty isn't the right word. I would say authenticity comes out. The truth comes out of what's really going on and what that person needs most. And so that's the practice, is how do we first do this for ourselves in service of others? And we can't do it for anybody unless we explore it in ourselves.
4: You write, so you encourage people to turn towards suffering.
3: Yeah.
4: Is that difficult?
3: It is. It is. Which would you rather do, go get a massage or turn towards suffering? Everybody's going to go get a massage. But if we're really going to explore those root causes of disease or a symptom, at some point we have to turn towards it. And if we're brave enough to do that together, some wonderful things happen. Things that make your hair stand up on the back of your neck and things that energize us, both of us, because we like to say curing goes one way, us to them, but healing goes both ways. And we get just as much out of this as the other person does.
4: Well, and it's interesting, you write that we're all hardwired to be fixers rather than healers. What's the difference?
3: There's a big difference. And both are beautiful, right? You know, if you have a broken femur, take me to UNM Hospital, let me be fixed by one of our great orthopedic surgeons. But if you have a fixer who's also a healer, then you've got it. Then you have the surgeon who comes and sits by your bedside before surgery and puts you at ease and creates positive expectation that, hey, we're going to get you better. And you've got a great team around you to help you succeed, and we'll get you back to work and connected to your family. So fixing isn't a bad thing. But fixing and healing have completely different curriculums, and they are synergistic. They build on each other, and they help each other.
4: I'm guessing that a lot of doctors do want to have a connection with their patients and authentic conversations, but there are a lot of structural constraints preventing this, such as the time they can spend with them, the documentation they have to do. How do you suggest workarounds on these?
3: Yeah. The challenges are, particularly when you're paid by how many patients you see, that encourages us to see more patients. And that also creates a barrier between connecting to that person in front of you. And now we have this electronic health record, and we are being asked to put more data in that medical record, and the research shows that we spend twice as much time looking at computers than we do at human beings in the practice of medicine. And that's an unsustainable medical process. And we're exploring ways where we can use that tool to allow more face-to-face time instead of face-to-computer time. And that's being strategic by using other health providers to maybe do some more data entry so we can have time working at the top of our license to really give that other human being what we know best. After we listen to the story, more than 50% of physicians in America report at least one symptom of burnout. And I would argue that it's these barriers that prevent this human connection, which feeds us most in this work, is at the root of that burnout.
4: Can you teach empathy?
3: That's a big question. I believe yes. But there's also a difference between empathy and compassion. And I'd like to just hit on that a little bit here, that empathy requires me to feel your pain and then do something about it. That's different than sympathy. Sympathy means we cry together and go home. There's no action. Empathy requires action to what I feel from you. Now, that leads to empathy fatigue, because when we're dealing with suffering, that's assuming I can fix your suffering, which I can't. I can't do that. But compassion is different. That's two people suffering together. In the root essence of that word, we are one. That when I help you, I help myself. And when I have that mindset, when I walk in that room, that makes it more fun, because I'm going to connect to your story. Once I hear that story, we're going to try and figure out a better path towards your health. And we're going to do it together through dialogue, where that word means meaning running through. How do we open up that conversation? And in helping you, I help myself. And the beautiful thing about this work in medicine is sometimes if you have this relationship with your patients, they'll come into my office, I'm supposed to be treating them, and they'll say, Dave, you don't look so good, right? Are you getting enough sleep? And we start to treat each other.
2: 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And of course, other guests, too, commenting on building empathy in medicine from our May 2018 episode. 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More after this break.

0: You're listening to Seeking Peace on Earth, a Peace Talks radio special. I'm series producer Paul Ingles with highlights from just one season of our radio series and podcast called Peace Talks Radio, which looks at ways we can deal with conflicts in our lives, both outer and inner conflicts. Sometimes an outer conflict, like an experience in war or with an accident or a debilitating medical condition or a sexual assault, can all begin a troublesome cycle of trying to deal with the resulting inner turmoil from a trauma. Our Suzanne Kreider talked with several guests with experience and expertise with this during a Peace Talks radio episode that she titled Healing Trauma. And among the guests was one of the leading scholars and researchers on the subject of healing trauma, Dr. Bessel van der Kolk, author of a book called The Body Keeps Score, Brain, Mind, and Body in the Healing of Trauma.
1: Many people think that trauma is a memory about something bad that happened to you. That's not really trauma. Being traumatized means that your body continues to react as if you are in danger. The brain gets shamed, the mind gets changed, and you live in a different reality than the people around you.
2: Dr. van der Kolk, in your book, you write about specific techniques for healing trauma. Mm. What are some of those techniques?
1: One of the most interesting things is that we did a series of yoga studies funded by the National Institute of Health in which we found that really engaging in a yoga practice seems to be more effective than any medication you can take. Trauma is experienced in heartbreaking and gut-wrenching sensations in your body. So in order to feel better, you need to learn to befriend your body and to feel safe in your body. So that's why techniques like Qigong, yoga, may be very helpful to sort of reestablish a loving relationship to your body.
2: Dr. van der Kolk, in your book, The Body Keeps the Score, you talk about some different modalities for healing, like somatic experiencing, art, writing, dancing.
1: The first thing I talk about is telling the truth. So that for many people, trauma has to do with secrets, with things that you feel ashamed of having done, that you blame yourself for, that you cannot tell people, having been molested by somebody who you can tell other people about, and being able to tell the truth is terribly important. So that's where therapy comes in, that's where writing comes in, is to be able to find words for this is what happened to me and this is what effect it has on me. The celebration of the singular human capacity to put things into word and to identify things and to have words for it is terribly important. Not to explain things, but just to describe. Say, this is how it is. Yeah? And that's a very important cornerstone. Then there are ways of, so if there's a lot of memories that bother you, something like EMDR can be incredibly helpful to lay your memories to rest with eye movements. In EMDR, you evoke what you saw, what you heard, what you felt, but you don't talk about it. And then you set up certain rhythms in the brain. You activate certain association areas of the brain that allow your brain to know, yes, this belongs to the past and doesn't belong to the present anymore. What actually comes online is an area in the parietal temporal junction that is an area of your brain that gives you a sense of, I own this experience. And so the eye movements can really help people to process the experience and say, yes, this happened to me, but it happened to me a long time ago, and I own this experience now. Memories can be laid to rest fairly easily most of the time with EMDR. But like what we're working with right now, is that one of the things that people suffer from if after get traumatized, they oftentimes deeply blame themselves for the role that they play in their own survival. They may accuse themselves of having played along with what happens. As the field evolves, people become more and more aware of how helpful mindfulness is, and learning to really sit with yourself and notice yourself. Mindfulness is only useful if it is accompanied by self-compassion, by feeling loving towards yourself. And then we find out that many traumatized people, incest victims, soldiers, and other people, actually hate themselves for what happened to them. Mm-hmm. And so then the question becomes, how can you put people in a state of feeling deep compassion for what you had experienced back then? And that is a very difficult thing. People used to use hypnosis for that. But right now, my colleagues and I are studying MDMA for that. Hmm. Ecstasy can put you in a position that you can lovingly observe the pain inside of yourself without being freaked out by it. Hmm. I said that's not legal yet. We're doing a trial for the FDA to get it legalized. But these are the sort of directions that we try to go into, is how do we make it possible for people to deal with themselves so they can say, it's over.
0: More from Dr. Bessel van der Kolk and Suzanne's other guests in the Healing Trauma episode can be found at our website, peacetalksradio.com. You can look for the March 2018 episode. And if you're interested in healing trauma, also check out our July 2018 episode and hear about singer-songwriter Mary Gauthier's participation in a program that seemed to bring some healing to soldiers who were dealing with trauma and PTSD from their military experience. The program was called Songwriting with Soldiers, wherein Mary Gauthier and other talented songwriters teamed up with veterans and veterans' families to work together to write songs that got at the root of some of their trauma. At the same time, Mary Gauthier said she had to do some healing of herself to be able to even work with the vets.
3: I think I had a lot of stereotypes in my mind as to who our soldiers are, who our warriors are. In my mind, I had this vision of all of our warriors as gun-loving, right-wing, homophobic, straight men. And I haven't met that guy yet. In five years and change of doing this, that stereotype was false. And in retrospect, not only was it false, but I feel like an idiot thinking that way. And so I've gotten to know so many people that have become like family to me through this program. And so I had to overcome the fear of that stereotype, which was a person that I've never met yet. So music is a beautiful way to get into another person's emotional landscape. And so as we sit and make songs from the veteran stories, there's a love that happens, and it's real, and the connections are very, very strong.
0: Mary took the extra step of making her 2018 album completely out of some of the songs that she's been creating with the vets. It's called Rifles and Rosary Beads. And here's another cut. This one's called Still on the Ride, which Mary co-wrote with Josh Gertz, was crippled by an injury just a day before he was scheduled to ship back home from Iraq. He was most troubled by losing his best friend while over there. Listen closely to this, then Mary will tell us more in a moment.

0: Josh was in a roadside bomb explosion on his last day in Iraq. Oh, and he got traumatic brain injury from the explosion, and he's disabled now. He's in a wheelchair. When Josh and I sat down, his story has so many layers of trauma, I didn't even know where to begin. He has layers on top of layers on top of layers of trauma. There's so much going on with him that I was overwhelmed, and it was just very difficult to know which one was preeminent. But when he was finally able to get down to this deep place of, like this happened, that happened, this happened, this happened, and then he reached this place where, and this happened, and I could tell this was the one that hurt him the most. And what he carried that hurt him even more than being disabled was the survivor guilt. That his best friend died in a vehicle crash, and he was supposed to be in that vehicle, but he got out because he wanted his friend to be with his friend and his best friend's fiance. He wanted them to have that ride as a newly engaged couple, and so he got out and said, "No, you guys go on." And the accident was catastrophic, and there's so much horror around it. I don't want to talk too much about the details because it'll make me I can't do it without really getting too emotional. But
1: well, let me ask you this, Mary, about it then, because the key line to me is it's not up to me who lives and who dies, and I'm curious.
0: He said that.
1: Okay, that was my question. I'm curious if that's a line that came from him, or did you, having observed his pain, suggest that that line would be good for his own healing?
0: Well, I, like I said, I go into a trance, but I'm pretty sure he said that or something close to that. He said, looking back now, who the hell knows? Because I asked him, why do you think you're here? Because he kept saying, I shouldn't be here and he shouldn't be gone. I shouldn't be here, he shouldn't be gone. And I remember saying, why do you think you're here? He goes, looking back now, who the hell knows? So I just wrote that down, and that's the first line of the song. And then I said, well, who the hell knows where what? What? Who the hell knows where the soul of a dead soldier goes? And he goes, yeah. And we got down this track of talking about guardian angels, and I asked him if he believed in guardian angels, and maybe that's why he's here. Because I'm convinced I have guardian angels. I know I should be dead, given so many things that I did in my drug and alcohol years. I should be dead. And I have guardian angels, and I know it. And I'm thinking this young man in front of me has them too. And he goes, well, it's a good explanation as any. And that's what got us down the road with the song, that maybe his friend is guardian angel. Well, why not? I mean, and maybe it's not literal that's occurring literally, but as a metaphor and as some kind of a belief to have faith in, it makes as good a sense as anything. And so, you know, we need our stories in a Joseph Campbell kind of way.
1: Right.
0: And so he was able to go there. And so we wrote a song about him and his guardian angel. And he at the end of it said it's the first time he was able to experience hope since he had come home, that the song brought him to a place of hope.
1: You can hear more from that interview with Mary Gaucher and more from her acclaimed 2018 album, Rifles and Rosary Beads, at peacetalksradio.com. That's our July 2018 episode. On the subject of music and peacemaking, in June 2018, our correspondent Hannah Colton took us into a genre of music that not too many people immediately associate with peacemaking, and that's hip-hop music. One of Hannah's guests, rapper Brother Ali, defended the peacemaking history and potential of hip-hop.
2: What's your understanding of how hip-hop fits into the history of peace or anti-violence movements in American history?
3: Hip-hop is the anti-violence movement of American history. The word hip-hop comes from Afrika Bambaataa. Unfortunately, Afrika Bambaataa's story has an asterisk by it because of some really disheartening allegations about him that people can research if they'd like to. It's also true that Afrika Bambaataa saw in the Bronx in the mid 70s, he saw all these street organizations that are called gangs now. I don't like using the word gangs. I think that's a dehumanizing term. But in any case, you know, drugs get introduced by the government. There are congressional hearings about this. It's not a conspiracy theory that crack was specifically introduced into the black community. These groups turn into gangs. Afrika Bambaataa is a gang leader in the South Bronx in the mid-70s. And he is the one that noticed that we have this cultural phenomenon of rapping and DJing and graffiti art and dancing. And then also, you know, that this is a unified culture. And he called it hip hop. He unified these, and he says the four elements are those, you know, DJing, MCing, graffiti art, and breaking. And the fifth element will be knowledge of self. And so he unites them under the umbrella of the Universal Zulu Nation, with hip hop being the means by which, you know, these groups would start to settle their differences. And it really happened. My wife is from the South Bronx. You know, her aunts and uncles and parents have, you know, I've sat with these people in their homes, and they've told me about this reality in the mid to late 70s and even into the early 80s. There was a period of time where this music and this culture really represented to the people that were at its very foundation and formation was a peaceful and was a peacemaking reality. And so they would say that the virtues that drive hip hop are peace, unity, love, having fun.
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3: The most important one to me is a song called "Self Destruction." KRS-One, the great, you know, hip hop group Boogie Down Productions, the great MC KRS-One, one of the foremost ambassadors for hip hop culture and history. You know, KRS-One was a homeless youth who lived in the Bronx, and his DJ was actually a social worker, Scott LaRock, and they were working on a song called "Stop the Violence" and a movement about stop the violence and self-destruction. While they were working on that, Scott LaRock, the social worker DJ that put this rap group together that changed the face of hip hop forever, he was actually mediating a dispute between people, and he got killed. He got shot. And so KRS-One, as a leader, created a movement called Self-Destruction, Stop the Violence. And he brought together all of the big name rappers on the East Coast that he could get in a room at one time. And they made a song, like this big kind of like, you know, we are the world type of song.

0: There was a book that came along with it, and a lot of good was done. And so on the West Coast, there was an effort that was inspired by that called We're All in the Same Gang. So these are two that we can point to immediately. I also would say that there's one that women did, headed by Queen Latifah, called Ladies First. You know, so these are some of the ones that come to mind, you know, first and foremost. But, I mean, it would be easy to make a two-hour playlist of songs that are about, you know, peace and peacemaking. You know, the traditions is really rich with that.
1: Maybe we'll ask you to do that sometime, make that playlist.
0: That'd be cool.
2: You said that the ladies couldn't make it, you must be blind. If you don't believe what here, listen to this rhyme. Ladies first, there's no time to rehearse. I'm divine and my mind expands throughout the universe. A female rapper with a message to send. The Queen Latifah is a perfect specimen.
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4: That's a little bit of Queen Latifah and Moni Love. 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And we'll have more highlights from the series when our special continues right after this break.

0: You're tuned to Seeking Peace on Earth, a Peace Talks Radio special. Peace Talks Radio is the series on peacemaking and nonviolent conflict resolution. And this is one of our compilation specials when we serve up some excerpts from a single season of our show. With police behavior and controversial shootings of civilians by police a fairly common news item, a book by a former Colorado sheriff's deputy caught my eye. The book title was Humane Policing, and the author's name is Darren Spencer. You say in your book that a common approach that officers utilize in the field and are trained to utilize is ask them, tell them, make them. And then you offer 9 or 10 points that you think might be more useful. They're on page 11 in your book. Could you read through them for us?
1: Certainly. On page 11, on the possibilities, it's addressing the initial perception and reactions of the individuals involved before acting. Remaining calm when being tested. Receiving and redirecting resentment for law enforcement. Starting a conversation to get individuals talking. Listening for key factors to improve rapport. Having individuals give you leads and help you track down people. Maintaining patience and professionalism to change the perspective of individuals and bystanders alike. Rewarding positive behavior from both individuals and bystanders. And finally, gaining cooperation by giving individuals a moral victory and allowing them to salvage some pride.
0: Let's talk about some of these more specifically. The first, for example, address the initial perception and reactions of the people involved before acting.
1: Well, it's easy to say that if a cop is in your home, you're having a bad day. You know, they're upset, they're emotional, they may be high, intoxicated. When you get there, they're not happy that you're there, even though they called you. And so you got to let them vent. You got to let them address and say, okay, how are they going to respond to me when I show up on scene? And then am I going to get more assertive, or am I going to let them voice their concerns? And that's when the tone of the conversation can go really bad, or it can start to improve.
0: Even your answers are touching on some of the other items that you mentioned in your list, like receiving and redirecting resentment for law enforcement. You kind of alluded to that a moment ago.
1: One of the points that I like to talk about is an article written by Seth Stalton about the law enforcement's warrior problem. And it talks about how that approach makes us believe that everybody's out to kill us and harm us, where I like to say we are actually the calm in the storm. So you have all this chaos going on, and we're the ones there to bring peace and to bring rationale and our thoughts and bring it back under control. That's our job as peace officers.
0: Well, once you've grounded yourself, then you can attempt to redirect it with the person that you're dealing with, that negative energy, right?
1: Yeah, I was very good at making fun of myself, making light of the profession, and a lot of times they'd be yelling and disrespectful to me, and I'd be like, you know what? I get it. You don't like cops. I said, there's a lot of cops I don't like. And that would usually make them chuckle a little bit and actually say, okay, this guy's a little different. Humor doesn't always work, but it's helpful. Compassion is very helpful. I try to start a conversation with them, something other than why I'm there, other than enforcing the law. Because as soon as they see me as a person, that's when they're like, okay, this guy's just doing his job. And he's here and he actually cares and he wants to help me.
0: What are other examples of looking and listening for ways to connect with people out in the field?
1: Well, if you're in somebody's house, you can see pictures, you can see sports memorabilia, you can see anything related to hobbies. If you're on a traffic stop, you could be talking about their vehicle, their clothing, anything that you can find common interest or something you can generally talk about that's not why you're enforcing the law. And as soon as you get just that couple sentences of dialogue, that's when they become more receptive to you.
0: I would guess that connecting over kids is good too. Now you have a son. Do you ever purposefully try to connect with their kids if you know they've got kids?
1: The people I'm there to serve, they don't care what I think of them, but they care what their children think of them. And I would give them a choice, and I would say, okay, I don't want your kid to see me put you in handcuffs. And I would say, you can cooperate with me, and we can go out to, I'll let you hug your kids, you can say goodbye to your spouse, and we can go out to my car, and I handcuff you out there. I said, or if you don't want to cooperate, then there'll probably be additional charges. You'll further traumatize your kids and your spouse, and you'll end up in the car anyway.
0: Well, and this sounds a little bit like the point you were making in another one of your items, giving individuals a moral victory, a way to salvage some pride. Say more about that.
1: Yeah, and it goes specifically what you were talking about, the ask them, tell them, make them philosophy. That goes against that because you're in somebody's house and they're upset and you ask them something, but they didn't hear you because they're upset. And then you're telling them something. And then as soon as you start to back them into a corner and start demanding they do something in their own house, that's when they're like, well, I'm going to go to jail anyway. I'm going to salvage some pride just by taking a swing at a cop. And that's when we got to take a step back and say, okay, how can we help this individual? Whenever safety is not an imminent threat and we walk into a situation with our first thought being, how am I going to help this person? It completely changes the whole dialogue.
0: Links to Darren Spencer's book, Humane Policing, can be found, along with other interviews on this topic, in our April 2018 episode at peacetalksradio.com. Another item that police trainers are starting to build into their curriculum is understanding implied bias, particularly for white officers who deal with people of color. Our correspondent Hannah Colton put the whole history of whiteness under the microscope in our November 2018 episode, in part by talking with radio producer John Bewin, who created a multi-part podcast series that he called Seeing White.
2: What's your understanding of racial violence in both interpersonal and structural ways?
3: You know, let me count the ways, right? I mean, because it takes so many forms. And yes, it's the brutal, brutal history of violence within slavery itself, of course. At one point, I imagine a giant scale. If you imagine on one side of the scale the bodies of white people killed by black people over the last 400 years in North America, and on the other side, the reverse, the bodies of black people killed by white people. Of course, it's grotesquely out of balance, and white people have committed vastly more violence against black people than the reverse in all these forms. But then also, yes, my colleague Chenjerai Kumanyika, who is my collaborator on the project, talked about the other kind of more diffuse forms of violence, of just the way that inequality and public policy that doesn't address the deep inequalities that come from this history of racism and exclusion, how that damages people's lives and shortens people's lives and leads to troubled neighborhoods where violence is more likely to take hold. So you could just go on and on, right? Including all the way up to things like, you know, just the fact that there are growing studies that suggest that the health problems that come with being particularly black, but with being a person of color in this white supremacist society that causes stress and high blood pressure and heart disease. So it's, violence takes many, many forms.
2: In the final episode of the podcast, I believe you're talking with your co-host or collaborator, Chenjerai Kumanyika, and you're saying all it takes to uphold this society that has been founded on white supremacy is for, you know, quote unquote, good white people to go about their lives like business as usual. Can you explain that a little?
3: Yeah, and I think to complete what I said, I think I said all it takes for our white supremacist society to perpetuate itself is for good white people to go about our lives being good non-racists. Because the way that we typically think about race in America is it's a problem of personal attitudes and personal behaviors. So the question that we're constantly preoccupied with is that individual person a racist or not? Am I a racist or not? Meaning, you know, am I a member of the KKK? Do I use the N-word? Am I mean to people of color? You know, stuff like that, right? But that's not what racism is. It's not that those things don't matter at all. They do. But it's much more a matter of a structural, systemic situation that would take a more fundamental change in our institutions.
2: What's a takeaway for listeners in terms of how to take steps towards systemic change on racial justice?
3: Yeah, I think probably the biggest and most tangible things that need to happen probably need to happen at a governmental level. Government policy, the way our institutions function, you know, so just things like, you know, the criminal justice system or what Chenjerai Kumanyika called our so-called criminal justice system, the deep structural inequities in who gets policed and who gets punished and so on and so forth, for example, or the education system, the way that we allow ourselves to have this deeply unequal in a racialized way education system, right? So those kinds of big institutions in our society really need to be rebuilt. But then there are also things like that we consider in the last episode of the series, like reparations, or things that would help address in the present the deep inequalities in wealth that come out of our history. So a job guarantee, or Sandy Darity, who works at Duke here, the economist, has an idea about a baby bonds proposal where children would be given a bond, basically kind of a trust fund. And that would be, you know, if you were historically, like if you were a descendant of enslaved black people, you would get a bigger trust fund than if you're a comfortable white person. And actually a job guarantee now polls quite well, meaning that it would be sort of like the WPA in the Great Depression, where anybody who wants a job and can't find one, the government would provide one. These are big, expensive programs. We do a lot of big, expensive things, including a $1 trillion tax cut that we say we don't have the money for, but we find it, right? So if we wanted to really address the deep inequalities that have come from this history and that persist, these are some of the things that we could be looking at. So from an individual standpoint, it becomes a matter of getting yourself educated and then maybe thinking, all right, the next time I hear a potential presidential candidate talk about a job guarantee, I'm not going to just roll my eyes and say, that's crazy, we can't afford that. I might actually think about whether that's something that might be worth supporting.
0: That's John Biewen, podcast producer of the series Seeing White, talking with our Hannah Colton. That whole November 2018 episode can be found at peacetalksradio.com and is well worth the listen. And we're going to close today's show with part of Megan Kamrick's conversation with peace researcher Peter Coleman from Columbia University, who studies peaceful societies to learn how peace can really be sustained in our world.
4: You know, why do some communities actually have sustainably peaceful societies? There is a colleague of mine named Douglas Fry, who's an anthropologist at the University of Alabama, Birmingham. And he has, for about 30 years, studied peaceful societies around the world. He started because people didn't believe that humans were ever peaceful, and that is, in fact, wrong, that humans were basically peaceful in most of our history. You know, so for a couple of million years on this planet, humans, particularly in hunter-gatherer societies, were peaceful societies. About 10,000 years ago, when human groups stopped and sort of settled in areas and laid claim to areas, you know, sort of where there's good salmon fishing, for example, and started to gather stuff, that's when groups started to begin to attack each other and move into war. So war is a relatively new invention for humans. And what Doug has been able to document in his research is that there are many societies. Some are more traditional local societies, scaling all the way up to places like Costa Rica, Norway, Finland, Iceland, Denmark, who are sustainably peaceful societies, who have chosen peace for 50, 100 or more years. What we argue is that, you know, the international community has been trying to, the UN in particular, has been trying to understand how to sustain peace. They've been trying to reorganize their peace building and peacemaking infrastructure at the UN towards the goal of sustaining peace. What they find is that most of what they do is mitigate crises, you know, and try to deal with the more acute problems, and that a lot of what they do in terms of peacemaking isn't sustainable. It doesn't last. And part of what we argue is that, well, one of the reasons why the international community doesn't do that well, or really doesn't even know how to do that well, is because peaceful societies are rarely studied. There are very few academics or policymakers that study peaceful societies. Humans study the things they fear, you know, cancer, depression, anxiety. Those are the things that we put so much time and energy into trying to understand. We rarely study more pro-social or positive experiences and environments. It's taken many disciplines decades to shift and study things like love and joy and flow at work. And the same is true for peace. There are There's peace studies and there are peace scholars, but mostly they're studying peacekeeping, peacemaking, and peacebuilding in the context of war. And what we found is that the conditions that lead to sustainably peaceful societies are fundamentally different from the conditions that keep nations from sliding back into war. You need them both. You need to understand the things that sort of prevent violence and that mitigate violence and destructive conflict, and you need to understand those things that foster more sustainably peaceful relationships between groups and societies.
5: What are the components of a peaceful society?
4: It's really when members of any one group, take a religious group, any one religious group treats a member of another religious group with sort of respect and rapport and dignity, and that is reciprocated. So when you have that basic dynamic where Muslims treat Hindus in more respectful, dignified ways, and Hindus respond in kind, when you have that kind of what we call positive reciprocity, it's a basic mechanism that at that level kind of emerges into sort of norms and institutions and taboos about how people and groups treat each other that become sustainable. So what we find is that you need to have, in any kind of community, basically a strong ratio of more positive encounters between members of group and a weaker ratio of negative encounters. It doesn't mean that negative encounters don't happen or shouldn't happen, because in fact, what people and groups learn from negative encounters from one another is insights to prevent it or how to work through it constructively. So those kinds of conflicts are useful in terms of helping communities grow and deal with inequalities and injustices. But if you don't have a sufficient kind of context of respect, what we call a positivity reservoir between members of different groups, then those negative encounters take over. And they really start to lead to more competitive, contentious dynamics. What eventually that does, it affects how the groups think about the future, how they plan for things together. It ultimately affects the kind of norms and institutions that exist in that society, how children are socialized to treat members of other groups, how they're educated about their histories in relation to other groups. When you have members of different groups treating each other with respect as opposed to with contempt, then what bubbles up are these norms and institutions and historical memories and plans for the future that perpetuate more peaceful societies. At a time when there is a lot of suspiciousness and enmity and contempt for members of other groups, you can get charismatic visionary leaders that sort of step up. And I want to be careful about how we think about leadership, because it isn't always just one great man that stands up and makes this. It's oftentimes a group of people that sort of see it together and mobilize it together, men and women, and who are able to make that case and make it in a compelling way and really articulate what that vision is and the benefits of that for moving societies forward.
0: 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My thanks to our team, Suzanne Kreider, Hannah Colton, Megan Kamrick, and Nola Daves Moses. I'm Paul Ingalls. 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

0: Yes, sir. Next, I got my man Griffin Hale in the building. We've been working on some stuff for a minute, so let's get a little thing going. The song's called The Cornfields off his upcoming project.
1: Kaizen. Said I walk a long road from the cornfields to the barn door where you wait for me. Safe and sound, play it loud. Hate will only weigh us down. I've been trying to keep the faith.

That one's THX. You can find that everywhere. This next one is called Through the Heart. For the one that shot me through the heart.

0: Hey, yeah. 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
1: Sometimes we forget who we are. Well, nothing can hold me down. Hands to the sky while I reach for the stars. Gravity holding me down.

0: right, we got one more for you. This right here is a song that's going to be coming out real soon. And it's very special to me because Poland's been looking so beautiful lately as far as hip-hop music. It's always been beautiful, but right now feels like a very potent time. And I feel like we all can come together and create and just make magic happen. This song right here is called What the City Needs. Please drop that.
1: Hey. Hey.

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tractors and coffee shops and salesmen and used car lots and windmills and old hippies in a van. It's a place

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And he's a happy dog,

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0: This is Pop Health Week, streaming live on Healthcare Now Radio. I'm Greg Masters, your co-host and executive producer. Joining me in the virtual studio is my partner and co-founder, Fred Goldstein, principal host and president at Accountable Health, LLC. Pop Health Week is where we cut through the noise and get real about what's working and what's not in population health. Whether you're a payer, provider, patient, vendor, employer, or policymaker, you're in the right place for practical insight and grounded experience-based perspectives. So, Fred, the mic is yours.
1: Thanks so much, Greg and Matt. Welcome to Pop Health Week.
2: Thanks for having me. Excited, very excited to be here.
1: Yeah, really looking forward to discussing this fascinating issue. So why don't we begin? Give us a little sense of your background and also talk a little bit about NLP Logics.
2: Yeah, my background personally is born and raised up in the Midwest. So grew up on a small farm just south of Fargo, North Dakota, and found my way into technology. Had a really good fortune of working early in my career for a company called Great Plains, which was later acquired by Microsoft, and just fell in love with technology there. Moved to Northeast Florida, here to Jacksonville, and met up with my business partner, Ted Willich, and around, oh, that would have been, you know, 2010, 2011 is when we started the company, but we worked at a previous company together, a healthcare company. And as it relates to technology, you know, we were really just doing some interesting things with data and machine learning. And around 2011, thought it would be a good time to build a business that was focused on building AI and machine learning solutions for business, and built the company around that. And so we've been doing that for, gosh, going on 15 years now.
1: But you entered this competition in 2016. Tell us about that and why you did that.
2: 2016 was an interesting time in the world of machine learning because NVIDIA was shipping GPUs, but they were mostly at that time, really mostly for gaming. My son has one or wants one at home, basically a beefed up gaming rig. And it was, you know, the hardware was focused on optimizing graphics. And I think it was probably 2012, 2013, right around then, some researchers kind of hand-rolled some machine learning algorithms that could leverage what GPUs are really good at. And GPU is a graphical processing unit. It's a little more specialized than, say, a CPU, which is so general purpose. It can drive everything that you're doing on your computer. But as it relates to GPUs, some researchers figured out that they were really good at training machine learning algorithms, specifically the ones that are designed using the neural network architecture, like a deep learning architecture. So that was happening in like 2012, 2013, 2014. And tons of progress was being made on the computer vision front. And in 2016, there was these series of challenges annually, these challenges called the Grand Challenges. And a lot of them had a healthcare focus. And the one that we were interested in was the Chameleon 16. And we were looking at that challenge because, one, it looked really hard. And we like to spend our time. We only have so much time here. So let's do some hard stuff and let's make it worth everyone's while. So we saw that challenge. It was to identify in digital pathology slides. It was basically identify the cells in a slide that would be, you know, positive for cancer. It was what the scenario was. And I'm not sure, you know, I had never seen a digital pathology slide, but they're massive, like tons and tons of data. My best way to describe these slides are, it's a little bit like Google Earth, which is you can get this very far out picture of kind of the tissue, and then you can really just keep zooming in and pinching in until you can see every single cell in that, in the slide. And it was really fascinating. And if you think of the pathologist, you know, their job is

0: is to look, I mean, this is a pretty technical definition, but to look at every single cell in that slide and then, you know, identify the basically the diagnosis based on what they see in the cells. And it's, so it's kind of amazing because you think of one of those slides, it could have a million cells and, you know, how can you really get in there and identify anything? So it seemed like it was interesting because on this one hand, computer vision was really, it was almost as hot, not quite as hot as like language models are today, but like in the world of machine learning, it was the hot thing. All the novel research is happening in computer vision. This is a really hard problem. It's basically pattern recognition at scale. And for us, it was just really exciting to think about, you know, how can we add some value to the community, build an algorithm that is novel and unique and kind of advances the ball for everybody.
1: And this was an international competition with some pretty heavy hitters, at least name-wise, right?
0: I have to say, I'll be honest with you, if we would have known, the names of who we were competing against, because it was MIT and Harvard and Google. They had not, I don't believe they had yet merged in Google Brain, but it was, you know, Google Research. And it was a really heady kind of a team. The teams that had entered were really the ones that were doing a lot of the great research in the area. And I'll be honest, I don't think when you see that, you don't think there's room for a company like NLP Logix to slot into that leaderboard anywhere. So we were very proud to show what our skills could do and bring some value to the field. And you're correct, it was an international competition. And it was actually kind of funny because I know it's 10 years ago because my passport, I just had to renew it because it's 10 years ago. So we went to, it was in Prague. We went over to Prague and we ended up on the podium with some of the folks from MIT and Harvard. And so it was neat to see NLP Logix on that stage as well and contribute to the overall advancements.
1: Yeah. My understanding is that this study was set up that they had the competitors get some images, you know, with and without cancer in them, develop your model, compare it to new images. And at the same time, they used radiologists who were time limited in a sense to look at the same images and then see how well each group did. And so what were the final results about that when they looked at sort of I don't want to say head to head, but the comparison of the AI models to the radiologists?
0: And that's kind of what's interesting is what they did, if you think of a wide slide image that has a million cells on it, you know, most likely it could be 100 of those million cells are the ones that are the problem. And so when it came to the training data, there was lots of examples of normal cells and a lot less examples of the cells that had cancer in them. And pathologists, their job, it was actually kind of interesting because you're right. They would give us all of the data that they had. I think, you know, we started with, if it was, you know, 200 or 300 of these wide slide images, and they told us that 100% of the cells that are in these images have been not just reviewed by one pathologist, but a team. And I believe it was three. They would each find the cells independently, and then they would look to see where they disagreed and agreed. And what ended up happening is, as the competition went on, the competitors would find new cases where the experts, the pathologists, had missed identifying where the cancer cells were. So it was kind of interesting, but you're 100% right in that we basically had what you call the training data. So we had wide slide images plus the annotations of where the cancer cells were. And then we had another set of wide slide images that did not have any annotations on them. And that's ultimately how you performed on those held out sets of slides is ultimately what stacked the leaderboard in the order.
1: Right. And I believe, if I'm correct, you guys finished top five at number five or something like that. up against these large international organizations?
0: Yes, we were number five. The rest were a research institute, so we kind of hang our hat on from a commercial standpoint. We were pretty happy with what we did. And then, your previous question was, how did that stack up against humans, which I think is a really that was honestly, that was probably the most interesting part of this whole endeavor, which was

0: showing where state-of-the-art computer vision models, even back in 2016, were outperforming clinicians and experts in the field. And so that was really the novel kind of takeaway, is when you combine these algorithms across these five teams, they're outperforming what a pathologist would do by themselves.
1: So as you think about this today, I mean, there's been a lot of, I don't want to use the term pushback, but a lot of concern about implementing these kinds of models and what might mean, how good are they, how should physicians consider this, what does it mean for the physician in their work? What do we understand about that now and the introduction of this potentially into the industry?
0: Yeah, I think that that's, I'll be honest with you, when we had done this 10 years ago, right on the heels of this, we set up a joint, we're here in Jacksonville, Florida. We set up a joint partnership with the Mayo Clinic. We built algorithms that did something similar for MRIs and CTs of the brain, looking for stroke and white matter hyperintensity. So we were very excited with thinking about how we can get these into a clinical setting, really adding some value. And I'll say it was challenging enough for us that we decided that we'd be better off as a business if we still stayed in healthcare, but went to the back office of healthcare and helped with automation and efficiency. Because especially 10 years ago, it was really hard to get these algorithms into production. And I think some of it is you really have to do the legwork and demonstrate that these are really positive for the patients. You are driving the right outcomes that you want to be driving. And so there's a lot of complexity in that, quite honestly.
1: And just a little side note, as I understand it, that technology ultimately got used in another sector for document analysis or something like that and took
0: Yeah,
1: off.
0: it's very interesting. It is interesting. We actually used the core bones of that algorithm that we did for Chameleon 16, the challenge, and we, ported it. It used the same core infrastructure and algorithm, and we modified it and leveraged it to help us lift data off of claims and basically back office workflows. And we actually developed four patents around it. So it was a very, for us, it was a great pivot. Hey, this is moving a little slower over here. This is moving pretty fast. Let's adapt the technology, wrap it in some patents, and then we're off and running.
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1: And so when you think about that, obviously we're 10 years down the road from that. Where do you see it now? Are you beginning to see more interest in bringing AI back into clinical areas, or is it still mostly back office kind of use?
0: A few of the one of the competitors that we the Harvard team, the MIT and Harvard, they ended up staying in this and taking it to market and using it as an assistant type of a tool. So I know that there's probably endless opportunity in developing algorithms for the clinical side of healthcare, but it really is a it's a it's a long it appears to be kind of a longer, slower road, and one that I think a private company that's not really married to a research institute or it there's too, for us, there's too many blockers. There's too much friction in that path for us. But I think it'll be a rich area as the technology improves. As I think part of it is human, or as humans get more comfortable as a patient, as you get more comfortable with technology, And as a provider,

0: as you get more comfortable with technology, I think that that's the other half of the equation, is that we all need to be comfortable with it, understand how it works. And then I think there's definitely cases where it's going to be shown to be adding a lot of value for patients.
1: Yeah, I know, as I think about it, just the amounts of data, as you talked about, the amount of data in those images is unbelievable. Well, then you start bringing in the genomics, the biomics, the rest of this stuff, and you're trying to take in and understand individuals, and everyone's now talking precision medicine. Well, to get through those data sets requires some pretty good AI, I would assume, and machine learning models to understand and pull that together and come out with some sort of an answer.
0: Absolutely. I mean, you're absolutely right. Is that, and we're all wearing, I'm not, but everybody else in my family does. You got your rings, you got your, yeah, you have all this stuff, and all of that is just generating more data. And you kind of said it, as you correlate some of these things together, how can we have, what are the patterns between my ring and my watch and anything else I'm doing, and how can those help drive and inform patients to be, or individuals to be more healthy? I think all that is really an interesting area for some folks to focus on here now.
1: So, as a healthcare executive, if you put that hat on somebody out there, what should they be thinking about in terms of AI and its potential utilization?
0: As a healthcare executive, I think that I would be very interested in understanding. Maybe not even, what we just kind of talked about there is, I think it is pretty, I wouldn't say like higher tech, but it's computer vision interpreting MRIs and CTs. Like that is fairly complicated things. I think there's a lot of lower hanging fruit. I know that if I'm a healthcare executive, I would be looking at my organization and saying, what are the things that we can do? How can we leverage AI so our providers can spend more time with the patient? Or how can we, what are some of the ways that we can optimize what we do operationally to help have, help provide better outcomes for the people that we're seeing? And it's kind of amazing because there's been an amazing uplift in just this core technology. Now I'm referring to Gen AI and LLMs. It's like we all have, to be quite honest with you, we all have on my phone here, on my laptop, we all have access to technology that 4 years ago, I think 90% of even the people in my field would have said, this is just not possible. And now we have it. It's on our desktops. It's really table stakes. I would say, let's look at ways that we can better use that core technology to help, be more efficient as an organization.
1: Could you give some examples?
0: I would, and these are going to sound silly. It's because it's going to sound like, well, that's not all that interesting. It's not as, there was, it's just going to sound like, well, of course we should do that. Yeah, but are you doing it? And I'd say, something like, that one of the things to us that is really useful, and this is even as a technology company who are very comfortable with AI and building these algorithms from scratch, is we've got so much value out of meeting transcripts. We use transcripts, which sounds really kind of simple, but when you get a room full of people and they've put their pens down or their pencils down and they're engaged in conversations, you can, record those transcripts. And I was really amazed at how much knowledge is shared in those meetings, and having a high fidelity version of that that you take and export, and then you're able to reshape to get, the valuable notes and action items and outcomes. All simple things like that. I just think that there are endless versions of that that are available, those simple workflows that are available to an organization that really can just make them more efficient. And it's funny because you add those up. Everybody wants to get 10% more efficient this year. Well, you add some of those up. Those are the low-hanging fruit that you can do as an organization and get uplifted this year. You still have time in 2026 to kind of implement some of those things and get those returns.
1: Yeah. Now, you started this organization with Ted and called it NLP Logics, but you go way beyond natural language processing. Can you talk a little about some of the various things you folks do and maybe who some of the areas your clients work in?
0: Yeah, we don't focus on any one industry. So we definitely span industries. I've talked a little bit about healthcare. We definitely do a lot in the back office of healthcare. And outside of that, we've done the sports media. We've done a big engagement. It's partnership with or in collaboration with the PGA Tour and AWS, Amazon Web Services. We helped build a commentary generation engine that the PGA Tour has on their, it was the coolest thing, on their TourCast platform. It basically allows you to get summaries and recaps of shots as they're happening on the golf course. So it's a nice way to scale that out. We help administer a scholarship platform that is, I think it has 500,000 students on the platform for the state of Florida. And even something like that, that is a big platform that has a lot of really interesting kind of nuances that are really just it's a great problem to solve. So yeah, so while we have our DNA is AI and ML, but it, right adjacent to that is data. So we do a lot in the data modernization space. And then same with modern applications. You cannot deliver AI solutions if you don't have the foundation of data, and if you don't have a delivery mechanism like an application to serve those solutions through. So while building models and algorithms, I think that's going to be core to everybody here, we all realize that we need to get these things out and into users' hands to really drive value. And to do that, we have to build the whatever's required around it.
1: Mm-hmm. And I know you also do some work like with poison control centers and things like
0: Absolutely.
1: That as well. And
0: absolutely.
1: And recently your imaging was used to help identify dolphins in the lagoon here, which
0: That's
1: is just
0: right.
1: a fascinating thing to help out with Hub SeaWorld and their dolphin rescue stuff, et cetera. So pretty amazing. Where are we going with AI?
0: So where are we going is a really good question. It seems to me that we are going to continue to have larger models that are more capable. So I don't think that trend, it does. Maybe we're just right now. I was actually talking to somebody about this earlier today that maybe it feels like right now we might be kind of starting to slow down the absolutely upward pace of it. But there's going to be more incremental advancements and in the core models, and the harnesses that are surrounding them are absolutely making advances. And I consider those harnesses like the chat, you got ChatGPT, the application, that's different than GPT-5, the model. And for developers, the GitHub Copilot agent, that is a harness around, a core model. And so you're going to continue to see that stuff improve. But I do think it's interesting because I also think that as those models are so capable, there'll be interesting use cases for, models that are smaller, running on phones and laptops and other infrastructure than what you'll have at the hyperscalers. But I think people will probably start to fatigue if they're not already fatigued of maybe just the concept of AI constantly changing. But it feels to me like we are still going to see more and more compelling advancements, at least for the near future in AI. So, and from a business standpoint, even just broader than healthcare, even there is just so much to be done across an enterprise in all industries. There is just so much to be built out. The capabilities are so far ahead of the adoption. There's just this huge gap. What can be done and what is being done. There is a massive gap between those two. That's what we want to fill. Like we want to be in that gap, filling it for our customers. But it's why it's such an exciting area, quite honestly.
1: So 10 years ago, when you entered that competition, did you think AI would be where it's at today? Could you see
0: No, if I would have, I would have got that NVIDIA stock. I did not.
1: that?
0: In hindsight, it seemed obvious, and I don't know how to. I'll put it this way: it was so not obvious. The attention paper that is the underlying piece of, the core architecture of ChatGPT, right? That came from Google. So even they, kind of the original pioneers of that transformer, even they didn't see clearly and on what timeline what was possible. So I kicked myself a little bit for not getting into NVIDIA, but I love where we're at the same time. I wouldn't want to be in any other field. I love exactly what we're doing. It's exciting.
1: So just in the final minute or so, what would you've talked a little bit about healthcare executives, what would you tell them to look at mostly?
0: Think that literacy is a AI literacy specifically. I think that that's a really important thing organizationally. And I think part of that is this fatigue piece of, oh, what is this? But I think really making sure your people understand some of the intuition around what AI is, how it works, where it's appropriate, where it is inappropriate. And get your organization rallied around that. And then I think as tools come and go, fads happen, but if you can get some literacy and understanding around the key pieces, I think that's the long-term play to have a an efficient organization.
1: Fantastic. Well, thanks so much for joining us, Matt. It's been a pleasure.
0: It's been fantastic, Fred. I really appreciate being on here.
1: And back to you, Greg.
2: And that's a wrap for today, folks. A big thank you to our global audience for tuning in, and a very special thank you to Matt Berseth, the co-founder and chief AI officer at NLP Logix, for joining us today and sharing what 15 years on the front lines of applied AI actually looks like. 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And on behalf of Fred Goldstein, the entire crew at Healthcare Now Radio, and me, Greg Masters. 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
4: 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Let's talk about staffing and care management programs. One of the biggest issues I've seen over the years in reviewing programs to manage those with chronic diseases, many of which haven't worked, can be traced directly back to staffing. Whether it was the plan that had one nurse for 8,000 persons with diabetes, or the chief medical officer who readily admitted they needed 35 more nurses, it's an issue. As an employer, when reviewing the health plan TPA's or vendor's proposed care management program, ask them what their ratios are. How many staff per identified person? What are their licenses? How often they call them? Is it very concrete, or does it vary based on need? Do they accept inbound, call outbound, do face-to-face visits? How do they leverage technology? Do they only manage the high risk? There are ratios that work and many that don't. As I've said before, you can't move a 5-pound brick with 4 pounds of force, and many programs apply much less than that. And that's your Pop Health Minute on Healthcare Now Radio. I'm Fred Goldstein, your host. 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
6: 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With no further delay, Fred, who's in the seat today?
7: Thanks so much, Greg. And Caitlin, welcome to Pop Health Week.
8: Hi, Fred. Thanks for having me.
7: It's really a pleasure to get you on. We've known each other for a number of years. Why don't you give our audience a little sense of your background?
8: Yeah, absolutely. Happy to. So, hi, audience. I'm Caitlin. My background is largely in clinical research coordination, medical device development, medical marketing, neuroscience, sort of a whole mix of things, which has led me to now be a director of patient engagement at the Michael J. Fox Foundation. I've been here for about 5 years, just under 5 years, working on educating people on research, getting them interested in research, and hopefully encouraging them to participate in research.
7: So talk a little bit about that, some of the research efforts that they're doing at the Michael J. Fox Foundation.
8: Yeah, so the Michael J. Fox Foundation, some people are very familiar with our work, others are less familiar. We are actually the largest nonprofit funder of Parkinson's disease research. And we've been around since the early 2000s, founded by Michael J. Fox in conjunction with some other folks. And our goal is to fund as much research into Parkinson's as possible so that eventually we can slow the disease, stop the disease, and prevent the disease from even starting in the first place. We fund mostly external researchers. We do have a very large scientific staff that provide inputs on what we should be funding, on what is really promising in the field. But mostly we then give this money out to thousands of people around the world in the form of grants. We do also manage some of our own research. We are the sponsor of a very large observational study, which means that the study is looking at people's health over time, not doing any interventional drug or anything of that type. And that study has been ongoing for 16 years. You might have heard of it. It's called the Parkinson's Progression Markers Initiative. And we're looking at people with and without Parkinson's to try to understand how the disease starts and changes over time, who gets it, and why.
7: So talk a little bit about that. I know the study was, you said, 16 years old, founded in 2010, I believe, and it's enrolled how many people and sort of what do they do?
8: Great question. To date, we've enrolled over 4,000 people. And these people are around the world. We have 50 sites in 12 countries across the globe. We ask people to come in generally once a year or twice a year, and they are giving us so many different things. They are providing us with biological samples so that we can better understand the biology of disease. They answer a number of questionnaires so we can understand what's happening in their day-to-day life. And then they also provide us in between these in-person visits with other information, either online or via a remote visit. And these folks, I should say, are both people with Parkinson's and then people who are control volunteers, so they don't have Parkinson's or any risk that we know of for Parkinson's, and people who are at higher risk for Parkinson's, which falls into a couple of different categories.
7: So, yeah, could you sort of talk about some of those categories? Because I know that in terms of the research project, it sort of changed on the enrollment perspective into how that works.
8: Absolutely. That's a really great point, Fred. So in the beginning, we were looking at a lot of people. And when I say we, I mean the foundation at large. We were looking at people who had Parkinson's and people who might have a genetic risk factor for Parkinson's. That was a really big focus in the first few years of the study. And as time went on and we learned more about the disease and what could put somebody at higher risk for Parkinson's, we've shifted those people that were recruiting and enrolling into the study. Right now, we have seen in the data that there seems to be a pretty strong correlation or connection between somebody having a loss of sense of smell, so sustained smell loss, not related to COVID or some sort of damage to your nose, and then eventually developing neurodegenerative disease. This is really interesting to us. And so now we're looking at people who have loss of sense of smell and then have some other biological markers. So potentially something in their cerebral spinal fluid, something in a brain scan that indicates to us that they might be at higher risk for Parkinson's. The other very large group of people that we're very interested in connecting with are those who have a sleep disorder called REM sleep behavior disorder. And this is a fairly small part of the general population. However, many, many people with Parkinson's do have REM sleep behavior disorder or RBD or other sleep disturbances. So we're very interested in seeing who with RBD and smell loss may be more likely to develop Parkinson's over the course of 5 years, 10 years, even longer than that.
7: Mm-hmm. And can you talk some about that recruitment process and how that works?
8: This is my bread and butter. This is what I do every day. So PPMI, which is the acronym that we use for the Parkinson's Progression Markers Initiative, is a little bit unusual. Because the study is so large, we are not able to only rely on in-clinic recruitment. A lot of clinical research studies, both observational and interventional, so clinical trials, are really asking the study sites to look at their clinic population and say, oh, you have this diagnosis, you have this marker, you are eligible for the study. We do some of that. However, the huge number of people that we're looking for means that we need to go much broader than that. So in the US, we use a centralized recruitment system. We are connected with many different partners. So we look to different referral vendors. We look at other research registries. So the Brain Health Registry, the Brain Donor Project, the Alzheimer's Prevention Registry, and say, hey, would we be able to connect with your community either via a post on your website or via an email? And then people can opt in to participate in our research. That's one way that we're looking for some of those specialized populations like people with RBD, Parkinson's, or loss of sense of smell. We also have an in-house marketing team that does a lot of marketing. So Facebook, Meta, Instagram, Google, Bing, Nextdoor, any website that you are on, we try to have advertisements on there because we know that people are going to see these and then maybe think about participating and eventually come into the study. The interesting thing about this is none of these processes happen in a vacuum. We often will hear from somebody, oh, I saw your ad on Facebook and I joined the study. But if we look at the data of how they came into the study, it was actually via a different method. So we know that people are seeing these things, they are thinking about them, and then eventually saying, yes, I'm interested in participating.
7: Yeah, and I know back in the day, I saw the Facebook ad and responded to that and got involved, which has really been fantastic. I very much enjoyed it. Can you talk some about the MyPPMI site and how that works?
8: Yes. This is also something that is very unique to the PPMI study. Because the study is so large and people are contributing so much, we were trying to figure out a way to really return value to participants. We have people who've been in the study the entire time. So since 2010 up until now, 2026, that is 16 years of involvement. We have other people who've been in the study for shorter periods of time, but for everyone, we want to be able to say, you know, you have given us so much. And this is what is happening with your data. We are so grateful to you. One way that we do that is on this website, myppmi.org, which Fred mentioned. And this is really, we try to think of it as a one-stop shop for all things related to PPMI. Participants can sign up for PPMI there. They can participate in online questionnaires. There are all sorts of new opportunities throughout the year that people can participate in. We have what are called sub-studies, which are studies within the larger PPMI study that might be a one-off questionnaire or an opportunity to participate in person. And then the really interesting thing about MyPPMI is that this is where participants can go to see their individual research information. Most studies don't return research information to folks, so the results from various tests. We had heard from the community, including Fred, that it was very important to them that they received something back in form of data, in the form of their personal data, so that they could understand a little bit more about their journey within the Parkinson's world or Parkinson's adjacent world. So we do also return results there or research information there in a few different formats.
7: Yeah, it's really been excellent to see that change. And it's also fascinating. Talk about that website in regards to somebody who just has an interest and isn't involved in PPMI, but potentially can go there to learn more and potentially get involved, right?
8: Yeah, 100%. Anyone who's over the age of 18 in the US and in the UK at this point can make a MyPPMI account. And by making an account, you are not saying that you want to participate in research. You're just raising your hand and saying, I might at some point be interested in participating in this initiative. On the website, you can see information about the study. You can see information about what's been coming out of the study and then whatever opportunities you might be eligible for. So I, being a 33-year-old woman, could go on the website, make myself an account, and then it would say, you can participate in the online portion, and in the future, you may be eligible to participate in other parts of the study as well.
7: Mm-hmm. And one of the key things that happens sort of as an introduction to try to figure out where you stand within the various risks, and it's important for people to understand that just because you have a risk for this disease, it's not 100% that you're going to end up with this disease. This is just typical in population health. We talk about it all the time. You're at risk for heart disease or you're at risk for diabetes. And so these various lifestyle issues or biological markers, et cetera, change your potential risk for developing it. So somebody could, if they're interested, and I know a lot of people have done this, is take that initial smell test, right?
8: Yes. The first step right now, as I mentioned, you know, we saw this connection between loss of sense of smell, potentially getting neurodegenerative disease, want to understand what's going on there. The first step for anyone who wants to participate in PPMI beyond the online portion is to request a smell test. Like Fred said, this is something that we would send to your home. It's very simple, scratch and sniff smell test. Right now, anyone over the age of 40 in the US who does not have Parkinson's can request a test, and anyone over the age of 30 who does have Parkinson's can request a test. And yeah, like I said, super simple, easy to do at home. And then from there, you'll find out if there are other options for you to participate either online or in person.
7: Yeah, and I think it's important to also mention that, for example, the study has set up a site within Africa, right, to look at broader populations of individuals, because there are differences sometimes in how these things affect it. And one of the things that I heard that was fascinating was that the smell test was adjusted because they actually have different things they're eating and smelling and things, which makes a ton of sense in the end.
8: Yes, we've had to think a lot about cultural appropriateness for some of the tests that we're using. And it's not just at our Lagos site in Nigeria. It's also that in the UK, we have to use a different version because they don't have skunks there. There is not the animal skunk living on the island of the United
7: Good
8: Kingdom.
7: Good for them.
8: Yep. So we have to think a lot about what makes sense for the population that we're looking at, and is it appropriate data-wise for it to be compared against the other measures that we're using?
7: And as you're looking at recruitment, this is an ongoing process, I guess. How many more people are you looking to recruit in sort of the various pieces of this?
8: Yes. As of right now, we are looking to recruit, I believe, around 600 more people who are at higher risk for Parkinson's, and then around 300 more people with Parkinson's. These do shift day to day because we are consistently enrolling more people. But those are the broad numbers that we're looking at.
9: 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Stay tuned for the rest of the story.
7: So I think one of the important things to understand also is, what's come out of this study so far? You mentioned a little bit about understanding smell as a potential risk, or loss of smell as a potential risk, or REM-based sleep disorder, et cetera. What have we learned so far?
8: We have learned so much. I think one of the biggest things that I am remiss for not mentioning earlier is that this study actually found the first biological marker of Parkinson's. Until a few years ago, Parkinson's was only diagnosed, or rather, Parkinson's could only be detected in the body postmortem, so after somebody had passed away. And that was by looking at the brain and looking for different markers of disease in the brain itself. Now, we can actually test for Parkinson's biology in a living person via a lumbar puncture or a spinal tap. And what we found is that in spinal fluid, you can detect misfolded alpha-synuclein, which is a type of protein in the brain. Everybody has alpha-synuclein. This is one of those things where it's normal to have that. We have so many proteins in our brain and otherwise. However, in people with Parkinson's, it seems like this protein gets misfolded, and that might be leading to some of the symptoms and some of the other things that we see when somebody has clinical Parkinson's. This is really exciting because it means that there are likely other biological markers of Parkinson's. And we should, in the future, be able to look at somebody and say, okay, you have these 3 out of 4 markers for Parkinson's in your blood, in your spinal fluid, in your brain scan, et cetera. This is how we're going to treat your Parkinson's based on that information. So that's the biggest thing, is that we found a biological marker of Parkinson's, which is why we started this whole study in the first place. And then outside of that, I think that we're just learning a lot about how to do this type of research. And the other reason that PPMI was started was to de-risk people wanting to move into Parkinson's research and saying, oh, if you want to set up a very large study in all of these different places, this is how you can do it, and this is how you should do it. Right now, we're also thinking about, you know, if we were to shift from being an observational only study into something else, could we be in a good position to do a drug trial? Could we be in a good position to have a large cohort of people that is able to participate in different types of research? And that, I think, comes back to my PPMI, all the different ways that you can participate in research right now. I think by the numbers, we have been cited, we being the PPMI study data, has been cited in over 2,000 publications. The data is downloaded by researchers around the world. Another really important part of PPMI is that all of the data is publicly available. If you are a qualified researcher or person, you can apply for access to this data, and then you can look at it, you can analyze it, you can ask questions, you can publish, you can use that information to start your own study, to start a clinical trial. It's also been used to, I believe, start over 20 clinical trials. So it's not just what we at the foundation and the scientists that are working directly on PPMI are discovering and finding out. It's the fact that anyone can look at this and try to learn from it and move Parkinson's research forward.
7: Yeah, I think it's really been fantastic that that data is readily available. And the data set is just enormous when you think about the various pieces that go into this, from DAT scans, the lumbar punctures, to the testing, to the MDS-UPDRS stuff, and I think genetics, et cetera, right?
8: Absolutely. I think that we have a quip, which it's probably still true. It's that if you lined up, if you printed out all of the PPMI data and you lined it up end to end, it would stretch to the moon and back, which just really speaks to the volume of information that we have collected over the years.
7: Mm-hmm. Yeah, it's just really been amazing. And I know, you know, sometimes people hear lumbar puncture, a little nervousness about that. You know, I've had, I don't know how many of them now since being in the study. And, you know, it's okay. I do them. They're fine. You know, each individual has to consider that themselves. But I also know you're looking at other ways to potentially identify the misfolded alpha-synuclein.
8: Yes, I think right now the lumbar puncture is still the, quote, gold standard. It is the most accurate way for us to detect this. However, the foundation and PPMI itself are trying to figure out a less invasive way for us to detect this misfolded protein. Some things that are of interest are retinal cells, so cells in your eyes potentially, nasal cells, cells in your nose, skin, so if you have a little skin biopsy, blood, different parts of the blood itself. I think that we are really committed to finding the easiest and most accurate way for detecting this, so that in the future, if you wanted to have this test done or have a test done to see if you have this misfolded protein, you wouldn't have to have a lumbar puncture, because we do recognize that it is uncomfortable, and hopefully in the future, we'll be able to move away from that.
7: Mm-hmm. And I guess right now, we understand that as a potential risk factor, but at some point, some of these biological markers might be able to allow us to understand progression as well, right?
8: Yes, that is the idea. Right now, one of the limitations of the lumbar puncture test, which is called the alpha-synuclein seed amplification assay, or SAA, is that it is a binary test, which means that it only tells you whether or not you have this misfolded protein. It doesn't tell you how much. It doesn't tell you the severity of it. And in an ideal world, we would be able to track how much protein is aggregating over time. The idea is that the more misfolded protein that you have, the more severe your symptomology or your symptoms with Parkinson's might be. We are moving forward on making this a non-binary test or a quantitative test. I think that they've made good progress on that. We're not quite there yet, but eventually we'd be able to say, okay, Fred, you had this lumbar puncture done. This was your result on this date. And then 3 years later, you had it done, and this is your result, and it's different. And this is what we think it means based on your history and based on what else you've been telling us about how things have been going.
7: Yeah, and you think about other disease states, whether it's your, you know, blood glucose levels, things like that, that you monitor over time, cholesterol levels, viral load for HIV, et cetera, you understand the progression of that disease a little bit better. So where is this all going? What's the future look like?
8: That's a good question. I think that we're moving towards something called, not I think, I know, we are moving towards something that we refer to as precision medicine. And precision medicine is where you take into account all the different factors of how somebody lives and how their body works, so their biology, their genetics, their environment, their lifestyle, and then you can tailor medical decisions and other decisions based on all of that information. Having something like the SAA test means that we are one step closer to that. We can say, you have misfolded protein, you have less dopamine in your brain, you have XYZ other factors, we're going to try giving you this treatment, or we're going to attempt to affect this part of your disease. I think that it's not just about that misfolded protein either. With the steps forward that we've taken with genetic testing and with our understanding of the genetics of Parkinson's, that's something that we also can look at. If somebody has a particular variant, like a LRRK2 variant or a GBA variant, how do we treat them? How do we look at their disease? I think that's the broad idea of where we're going. And then in terms of shorter term, we're going to keep looking for all those people that are going to help us better understand the disease, better understand the biology. We really need to be looking not only at people who've been historically represented in research. You know, I said we are looking at people around the world. We are consistently trying to diversify the PPMI population, the community that is participating, because if we're only looking at, let's say, white folks or people of Western European descent, then we will not actually know if the treatments that we are developing or helping to develop will be effective across the board. So that's the other thing that we're looking at. But precision medicine, that's the name of the game right now.
7: Yeah, when you think about it, as you know, in population health, we're always talking about segmenting the population into groups, and it's usually been high risk, medium risk, low risk, and you're providing interventions at various points depending on that risk level. And obviously, what we're trying to do is get down to an N of one. So we know exactly what to do for Fred Goldstein with this condition, and this is what will impact them. But as you point out, we've seen it a lot with these data sets, particularly moving into AI, that if you don't have a broad enough database that's representative of the population, what comes out on the backside is not going to be correct. And so getting that broad-based enrollment into this study is really critical for us now, right?
8: Yeah, absolutely. And I think that part of that also is if you even just look at what I think about is some of these commercial genetic testing companies, right? And a lot of their data has been in a very particular population, which means that the information that they give to somebody who is of a minority race, it's not going to be as accurate. So we need to have way more information at the top of the funnel to then be able to provide accurate information once we winnow down to that N of one. I really like that analogy that you have there. I think that's a really helpful way to think about it.
7: Yeah. And my understanding is that when Lagos, we began that clinic was started, actually identified some new information that we're unaware of regarding some genetics, right?
8: Yes, this is really exciting. So in addition to PPMI, which MJFF is the sponsor of, we also are the implementation partner for a much larger genetics study. This is the Global Parkinson's Genetics Program, which is funded by ASAP Aligning Science Across Parkinson's. The LEGO site that is part of PPMI is also part of this GP2 genetics, Global Parkinson's Genetics Program. And they, in conjunction with other parts of GP2, actually discovered a new genetic variant that was unknown to the Parkinson's world before, that it seems to only be present in people of African or African admixed ancestry. This is called the GBA1 variant. And this is incredible because we simply didn't have enough data from folks of African or African admixed ancestry until now to say there is this particular variant in this community that is unique and could be impacting the progression of their disease, could be impacting the risk that people who are living without the disease but have this variant in their DNA have. So really wonderful. And we're hoping that we'll be able to continue expanding this effort. So GP2 right now has the goal of enrolling over 200,000 people and getting their genetic information so that we can continue to do things like this. And these, the genetic information that we're looking for is in diverse populations. So around the world, people who historically have not been in Parkinson's research.
7: Well, that's a really fantastic way to end up this show. And I can't wait to see what keeps coming out, because it's just amazing the work you and the team and obviously Michael and all of the folks at MJFF have done. So I really want to thank you for coming on.
8: Thank you so much for having me, Fred. It was a pleasure.
7: And back to you, Greg.
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0: This is Pop Health Week, streaming live on Healthcare Now Radio. I'm Greg Masters, co-creator and executive producer. Joining me in the virtual studio is my partner co-creator, Fred Goldstein, principal host of the program and president at Accountable Health, LLC. Today, we're diving into something that sits at the intersection of healthcare transparency, employer plan strategy, and ultimately, population health impact. Our guest today is Frank Roby, chairman and CEO of A-Verify, the company behind healthcare's Fair Price Index. Fred, the mic is yours.
1: Thanks so much, Greg and Frank. Welcome to Pop Health Week.
2: Thank you. Delighted to be here. It's nice to see your face in person.
1: Yeah, it's a pleasure to get you on. So why don't we begin? Give our audience a little sense of your background.
2: I have a long-standing background in healthcare. You know, currently we're really building out a healthcare

0: technology platform that is designed to assure planned performance on an optimal level. So not just network optimization, but overall planned performance optimization. But that came as a result of other work in my career that really started off just being a sales rep for an insurance organization, writing small group plans in the early stages of the PPO industry, and then growing into being the regional CEO and an owner in a regional firm where we built our Texas operations and was there for a generation of significant change from open PPOs to tiny HMOs all over the country, reaggregating them, EPOs, narrow networks, the whole ball of wax in the self-funded industry. And that came around really to understanding that there really aren't tools that help you figure out what the right thing is to do. And somebody had to build an analytics platform that was more than analytics in order to be able to actually deliver that value to the end user and the customer. So we're hired by brokers, we're hired by employers directly, by third-party administrators, anybody that's trying to take cost out of the system for the benefit of employers.
1: And you mentioned plan performance and you talked about network. But when you mean plan performance, what are you really getting at with that?
0: Well, I'm really talking about getting the most value for the money. Everybody talks about, you know, taking costs out of the system or the lowest total cost of care. And here's the challenge with that. When people talk about the lowest total cost of care, they're generally looking at it through silos. And ironically, those silos were identified by the Journal of the American Medical Association when they did their noteworthy research project a couple of years ago, talking about all the waste in the healthcare system, somewhere between $750 and $950 billion. And if you look at where those dollars lie, other than the pure fraud dollars, it comes down to three categories. How much did you pay? What was the quality of care that you received? Was it appropriate? Was it the right care that you received? And what was the resulting health risk of the member? Was the health of the member improved? And so the irony is, in talking about the best plan performance, is that those three factors operate in the market primarily in silos. Groups take in one side of it. The network is trying to deal with price, and the condition management people are looking at the clinical side of things. And the quality side is something that has generally been, oh, yeah, yeah, and we do that too. Well, now there's companies that specialize in just the quality component. But the truth is, if you're trying to improve the performance of a plan, you need to look at all three of those in tandem, and the silos don't speak to each other. So a Verify's responsibility is to use those data sources as information that's processed through our system so that we can connect the silos and identify where the inconsistencies are and the performance gaps so they can be corrected.
1: And it's interesting when you said silos and talked about the three that you know, the quality, et cetera, I'm thinking when you said silos, I'm thinking pharmacy, hospital, provider, you know, physicians and clinicians, home health, and all of those silos. And you really looked at it from the other side, but you pull in those silos themselves within the system to get that data set.
0: Yeah, that's exactly right. So we're looking at, we just completed a GLP-1 study for a client that was identifying what was the cost of the drugs, and was that patient because they were obese or because they were diabetic or both? And looking at the results of that, did they achieve the objective of weight loss? Did that weight loss translate into a better health risk score? What was the effect of the total cost of care and on the overall efficiency of the plan? Was that care delivered appropriately at the right price? And then how did all that compare to alternative treatments to GLP-1s like bariatric surgery? And in order to be able to do a comparison of really value to the plan, those answers became incredibly insightful to a company that just spent $20 million adding GLP-1 drugs to their portfolio and looking at the effect on the plan. They knew they were spending more money. The question is, what did they get for that?
1: Right. And so you were looking at that from a perspective of, did we get the appropriate outcomes for it? Did we pay the right amount for it? Go to the right providers to get that treatment, appropriate individuals who needed to be treated? In a broad, broad sense, you pull all that together.
0: Yeah. And another example would just be like NSK, for example. If you're looking at the drug part of it, you're looking at how many scripts did you have for pain management after the procedure took place? You know, this feeds into the quality score of the physician. One physician might have, you know, one script for every member, somebody else might have five or six. And, you know, that begins to play into the relative quality of the practitioners.
1: And that brings up a fascinating thing that we, Greg and I, have heard this for decades, which is, you know, the clinician, the physician will say, well, my patients are different.
0: Yeah.
1: But you're able to, in essence, clear that up a bit.
0: Yeah, we are. I mean, we're, I don't know if I would say that there's such a thing as definitive in that area. But what we do is we start with the whole person risk scores, the way that it's described when we work. One of the companies we work with is Converging Health. And that's Dr. Conard's company that he founded along with the co-founders a few years ago. But, you know, they have a very granular level of evaluating the whole person risk score and what they cost. We also work with John Hopkins and their scoring method, which operates differently, but has very similar functionality to it. But in those cases, you're examining the risk score of the individual before you started the care, and then after the care, a period of time after, you can see whether those trend lines there. And then as a plan as a whole, you can look at the macro view of the plan as a whole, and did the risk score of the whole population actually decline or go up? And then with a lot of businesses, as you know, you've got turnover problems. So, you know, you're making investments in improving people's health, but are those people still there to actually show up on the granular level of performance? So it can get complicated. That's why we put so much into the system to help it understand all these nuances to begin with.
1: Yeah, as you mentioned, it get really complicated. I love the fact that you talked about the overall population, because as you well know, Al Lewis talks about it all the time. Groups typically just measure the high risk and they move down. We get the high risks better, but we didn't talk about all the low risk and medium risk moving up in the population, thereby creating a population that was less healthy down the road. So you look much more broadly at it. And, you know, I'd like to understand too, do you look at the clinical outcomes and the cost down the road in terms of those patients as you follow those people through, those employees through?
0: We're not projecting costs down the road. We don't deal with that at all. We are dealing with the costs that happen after the fact. So we essentially look at the lagging indicators, which is what happened in the plan.
1: Right.
0: So that's our benchmark that starts by saying, this is where you were. And through that, we can determine what's possible as to where the plan can go. And then once we set that in stone as a direction for the plan, this is all done by the customer with their advisors, and we're there to provide the support for all this. We're not usurping anybody's role. We're making that functionality possible for them. In fact, I was on a call today where the comment was, we just want to learn what the right thing is to do for the customer. And because every vendor of every solution is telling you they're the answer, and there's just so many in the marketplace, we're independent. We're not tied to any vendor in any way. So our role is to really identify what will work and then track whether it really happened. So that's the way we respond to that, not by saying, you know, you should only spend $20,000 in the future on this claim, but to really identify, was the health of the member better, and did the claims in total and the efficiency of those claims delivered give you the results that were promised in the performance guarantees?
1: And you mentioned, you know, obviously these different vendors that are out there offering products within that say, hey, we solve your problem for this, MSK or GLP-1s or whatever. Have you, through this, been able to then identify sort of top-ranked vendors or vendors that you would say, hey, these are ones that people should typically be going to because they're getting better outcomes? Are you ultimately going to do something like that?
0: I don't see us really in that business. You know, the truth is there's a lot of relationships out there in a lot of different ways. Just to give you an example, you know, we had a vendor situation that was a niche network. I'll just leave it, you know, generically like that. Mm-hmm. They were solving a particular problem. They came in with a savings prediction. We reviewed it through our system. We told the client what the real savings could be, what was actually achievable, because they were using savings averages that included things that were not something they could actually capture. Like if it's an inpatient expense, you're not going to get to the inpatient expenses. You have to deal with outpatient expenses and things where you know, independent solutions have a better chance of working. So we filtered that through, found the right number in there that was actually achievable. And they came up with an answer. We actually helped design the fee into it based on the achievable number. They made a decision. That fee saved them a couple hundred thousand dollars in that one example. But my point really is, to your question, is that you take that same thing and apply it to another one of our customers, and you've got 1/4 of the yield that's going to come from that. And so you can't go 1/4 of the yield that's going to come from that. And so you can't go in there and say, well, this

0: numbers. That's verboten in our world.
1: And so the underlying situation really is each employer is a unique group. And based on that population and what sort of issues they're dealing with, you'll be able to say, here's where you want to focus. And they may come back and say, well, we'd really like to focus over here. So let's look at this initially or things like that.
0: Yeah. I mean, just I'll give you two examples, two companies that are not clients of mine, so I can say them, you know, as a reference, because it plays right into this. If you look at the profits per employee for Facebook, they've been as high as $1 million per employee. They run over $500,000. That's the profit per employee. You look at a restaurant company like Darden Restaurants that you know, is a publicly held company. Their profit per employee is probably more like $15,000. It's probably less than what a person makes in a year. You know, their approach to a healthcare strategy is completely different. So some companies are like, look, if we're going to offer healthcare, we need you to be in the game with us on this. And others are like, hey, this is a benefit. It's just a benefit. Whatever you want to do is not going to hurt us financially. We're making too much money in other areas. You know, do whatever you want. And that's an exaggeration, but not too much of an exaggeration. Many clients just don't have that luxury. And so what they want to do is maintain the best benefits possible. And they're willing to ask their members to accept some responsibility in how they use the plan to do it.
1: And also, while you were talking about, you know, profits per employee or something, obviously between those two different groups and the industries they're in, their employees are probably completely different in terms of social determinants of health issues and other things that could be impacting their costs.
0: I mean, this is the tragedy right here of what happened with high deductible health plans and why they were never the solution for anybody other than the management level employees that make a lot of money and in good health that could build these enormous balances. The HSA balances in America today, the high-end balances are approaching $1 million, whereas the average balance is more like $4,000. And a typical person of modest wages, you know, they might have $1,000 go in and $700 come out in a year. I mean, they're just not getting anybody there. And then they're not getting the care that they need because they can't have co-pays and all this kind of thing. So, you got to create a solution that actually is for the well-being of your people. And the truth is you have different people in different industries and different priorities of a company. And all that has to be taken into consideration. That's the beauty of what consulting can do for a company to help them do that. And we're the first analytic system that really has an engagement approach to it, what I would call informing navigation approach to it, that allows them to customize their solution to deliver the best plan within the constraints that they're living with. That's what's so important about that, but that's how we work. That's what we do.
2: 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Today, host Fred Goldstein is joined by Frank Roby, Chairman and CEO of A-Verify, a company connecting the dots on healthcare pricing transparency, the employer health plan opportunity under CAA, the Consolidated Appropriations Act of 2021, and what fair pricing data means for population health downstream. Stay tuned. More insights are coming up next.
1: So when you think about these employer groups, obviously some of them have a fair amount of churn in terms of employees coming and going and things. How much does that impact your ability to then be able to work through this system?
0: Well, it has a tremendous, you know, effect on it. Investing in to keep their health better, it's also going to happen in that people that are high risk, high cost people will be leaving the plan. Either they pass away or they leave the workforce, or, you know, something else happens. So there's all kinds of movement around there. So really, one of the main things that we consider when we're looking at things, at data, is we're able to look at it through any lens that you want to see. You want to focus on a disease? Here's the same data on the disease. You want to look at it for place of service? Here's the same data for the place of service. You want to look at it for provider? Here's the same data by provider. And when I say providers, I mean clinicians as well as facilities. You know, here's the same data and looking at it also from size bands. And as I think you would know better than most people, you know, Fred, you've got those high-risk patients that do have high costs. Those are active ongoing situations. Many times those are very complicated comorbidities, or you've got claims that are $100,000, $500,000, million-dollar claims. We track what we refer to as variability cost. Our whole business is called a variability intelligence system, and that variability is tracked for the variability in price, quality, and risk. And when you get to the prices, we see claims that are

0: $1 million over fair price claims for, you know, these shock claim incidences. Well, when those first begin to pop up, when a claim first comes into the system and says, this is a $100,000 claim, everybody needs to wake up. You want to be able to intercede at that point with the utilization review people to get engaged and say, this is not only high cost, but it's high cost relative to what it could be if it's well managed. And then you have to tie back into the risk transfer part of the business, the stop loss part of the business. Our largest customers don't even have stop loss. But if you have a plan that's got $250,000 of stop loss and you have a $500,000 expense that's $250,000 more than it should be, and you save all that money and the employer paid us for it, well, who wins? The stop loss carrier gets all that money. So right. You want the stop loss carrier to have a role in making sure that they're contributing to the performance of the plan as much as we are. So we actually talk with customers about that.
1: Briefly touch on musculoskeletal and why that's such a critical area. You mentioned it earlier for value-based care and things like that.
0: Well, unless there's a lot of comorbidities with that person, like you've got a diabetic that, you know, you've got a major surgical procedure on, you're dealing with something that tends to be contained. So your complications, you have a managed episode, I guess is what I'm saying, that really can have a pretty, not black and white, but at least dark gray and white, you know, expense filter associated with it. And so therefore it's more measurable. So, you know, bundled services are big. Absolutely. On MSK procedures. You know, you're starting to get direct contracting or capitated rates from organizations that do that kind of care, and they're looking to be able to look at those kinds of things. So it's one of those things that you can look at from a budgeting standpoint and get a sense for it. But really, what we see is the value in MSK is that the number of procedures that actually happen is related to what happens before the procedure. And when you are, you know, pre-screening with, if the first thing you do is have the member go straight to a specialist, the specialist goes straight to an MRI, the MRI is pretty much going to go straight to a procedure. But if you have a process where, you know, you have a list of codes, we actually develop these lists of codes, and we don't, you know, impose any of that. That's up to any customer to decide what they want to do. But we can help them with that by saying, if it's one of these codes, it does automatically start, you know, with a clinician, like physical therapy, and not with an actual procedure. And then if that doesn't solve it in three visits or whatever the rule of thumb you establish in there, then you can have, you know, the MRI for those procedures. And then based on that, then, you know, you might even have a second opinion, and then you'll have a procedure. So you just set things up in ways to do it. And that happens because not every physician has the same motivation, and not every corporate structure of every physician has the same one. So you could have two physicians of equal exceptional outcomes, highest quartile outcomes in the market, but the number of procedures that one of them does might be three or four times another one, just simply based on the fact that that's the first thing they do. So we have to watch that closely because of the process.
1: Yeah, and I think about my situation with my back issues, where the one surgical group said, absolutely, we gotta go in there and fix this. And I went to Mayo. And the guy looked at me and said, number one, you don't want me to do this to your back, because this is what it would look like. And number two, I'd probably get sued for malpractice if I did that. Yeah. And so I didn't get the surgery, but they were all ready to go. You know, it's just fascinating to watch this stuff. So let's touch on a little bit. One of the areas that had come up in prior discussions was this whole area of voluntary benefits. And you had some unique thoughts on that.
0: Well, you know, I've been in the business in a way that voluntary benefits were a real crucial role in any company's planning. So I see the value of voluntary benefits. The challenge with voluntary benefits is not the value of it, but the way that they have emerged in the marketplace. So in other words, you know, nobody's going to call on an individual to buy individual life insurance if they're, you know, a modestly paid worker. So getting that through your company in a product that is transferable or portable, or however you want to refer to convertible, you know, has real value in there. But when you start getting into voluntary products on the medical side of things, mini med plans, basic medical programs, many times those come into play as a result of other decisions that have been made that are not efficient in the plan itself, like the high deductible plans that we were talking about earlier. If you've got a $3,000 deductible and you have no copay structure that's available to you because you have that with an HSA in your plan, and you have a family and everybody needs to go to the doctor, there's somebody's going to need an urgent care center or whatever it is, you want a plan that is going to be able to, you know, pay those costs so that you can cover the first 10 visits or whatever it might be. It's a limited benefit plan. And it's not that those plans don't have value, but you're really stacking when you look at the tolerable loss ratio inside of those programs, maybe it's 50%, 60%, 70% if you're super lucky, on that. But they're adding a layer of expense that an alternative design to the core program could have addressed that didn't address it. And so many times you're offering products that generate additional commissions when really the original product, could have been designed better. And so what you're looking for is ways to really prove out, you know, are you getting the value from everything that you do? And that's why voluntary products need to be considered, but considered with at least one eyebrow raised, if not both.
1: Just at the beginning, really take a look at it and understand, hey, you're paying X for that product over there. But if you applied that to your benefits, your core benefits over here, you'd have better results.
0: Yeah. So if you go to an employee and say, we're going to reduce your contribution to your healthcare plan because we're putting this new high deductible program in, and now we're taking your cost down by, $50 a month. And we're going to offer this voluntary plan. So if you want that coverage, you can buy it for $70 a month. Well, it's like, let's see, 50 more than 70 or less than 70, it seems like it's almost silly at this point, but that's the kind of stuff that happens if you're not careful.
1: So when companies implement a product, your product, what do you typically see for us? Are there savings that come out of this? You're showing lower overall costs, better outcomes, obviously reduce the risk of the population. Is that fairly typical?
0: Well, yes, but there's a sequence of things that take place. So the first thing is the report card. We actually do, I don't think I would literally call it an audit, but from a practical speaking standpoint, we're providing a financial performance audit of the plan. Did you deliver the best possible care at the best possible price with the best possible outcome to your people? That's the report card that comes out of our system on the front end. So you know where you stand right there. So there's no savings involved in that. There's just an awareness of that.
1: Sure.
0: Increasingly with Consolidated Appropriations Act and transparency rules and the risk of saying, oh, now that you know about pricing and access to that information, now we need to hold you accountable over here for that value. Because all of those things are happening in the marketplace, every public company at least should have a report card that says this is what you're actually achieving and these are the areas where you can improve on. That would be an ideal scenario for the market. But just because that is in place doesn't mean that you've actually saved any money. So right now what you have to do is identify, here's how much money was left on the table. Quick example of that is a company that had a bundled procedure program in place. They were stating what the savings was to the plan. We took at it, look at it from our standpoint and said, well, yes, actually they did save you money, but they actually didn't quite save you what they said they saved you because there were some assumptions that went into that, but it was a very effective program. So congratulations there, except there's one problem on that. They missed 80% of the opportunities to save money, and had the savings they applied to the 20% they did applied to the 80%, it would have been another $5 million. And so you look at that and go, well, wait a minute, what happened? Well, that's not the vendor's fault. Some of it may be through follow-up or whatever, but typically that's a plan design issue. That's an incentive issue. So, but you need ammunition internally in a company to be able to go back and say, look, we found out we left this much money on the table. If you want this, we need to do this to the plan design because we're going to give up $500,000 in waiving deductibles, et cetera, but we're going to save another $3 million, $5 million, whatever those numbers are. So being able to identify that, provide that safety valve that sees that, we actually create a savings calculator that sorts through all that, including measuring the likelihood that somebody's going to have a better deal. Because inside every network are great values and terrible values, and they all come to you with 60% discount. So you never know which is which, but we can sort through that and navigate around that.
1: Well, it's really fantastic. I like the way you talked about that because it just sounded like population health. You got to start with the data. Here's where we're at. Here's what we've got. And then now let's figure out where the issues are and then what we're going to do about it and how we're going to
0: improve
1: that population.
0: And I love that, Fred, because really ideal place for a company that is employee-centric to start is, what is the health of your population, and is that health acceptable to you? What do you want for them? Not do to them, but what do you want for them? And what does it take to get there? Now, how do we do that without blowing the budget of the plan? And so you look for how the plan is used. I mean, it all can coexist beautifully. All three of those silos about price, quality, and risk can coexist beautifully if you get them to play well with each other. And to do that, you've got to be able to connect them.
1: Well, that's a fantastic way to finish the show, Frank. I really want to thank you for coming on.
0: You're very kind to have offered me the opportunity, Fred. I look forward to following your future podcasts, and thank you for all the work you're doing.
1: It's my pleasure. And back to you, Greg.
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4: Hello, this is Fred Goldstein, the co-host with Greg Masters of Pop Health Week on Healthcare Now Radio, and this is your Pop Health Minute. Let's talk about data and analytics, the underpinning of population health. You need the data and analytics to identify your population, assess them, stratify them, and finally to measure your outcomes. All of this data brings to mind a transition we are going through. We started out with descriptive analytics, using data to describe what we have or what happened. For example, we have 350 people with asthma. We had 200 ER visits. 60% of our group got flu shots, etc. We're now using predictive analytics, where we can predict ER utilization, flu shot rates, hospitalizations, and other issues. The future? Well, it's all about prescriptive analytics, when we know enough and have strong enough algorithms to prescribe the appropriate intervention for an individual or population to move the outcomes. We're not there yet, but the power of prescriptive analytics will be game-changing as we seek to improve the health and costs of populations. And that's your Pop Health Minute on Healthcare Now Radio. I'm Fred Goldstein, your host. Thanks for listening.
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2: 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With no further delay, Fred, who's in the seat today?
7: Thanks so much, Greg. On this episode of Pop Health Week, my guests are Dr. David Nash, the founding Dean Emeritus at the Jefferson College of Population Health, and Dr. Doug Romer, the Chief Medical Officer of MedsEngine. We'll be discussing MedsEngine and their IT system for physicians and clinicians that integrates real-time, evidence-based insights to streamline care, achieve nation-leading control rates, enhance medication adherence, and reduce healthcare costs. And David and Doug, welcome to Pop Health Week.
8: Great to be here.
9: Great to be here. Thank you.
7: Yeah, it's fantastic, David, to get you back on. Obviously, you've been on quite a few times. We really appreciate your insights. But when we start, let's turn it over to you, Doug. Give us a little sense of the problem we're going to talk about today and where it's at.
9: Well, the problem really is the control of multiple chronic diseases. They just are not being controlled. And as a result, what do we have? A lot more heart attacks, a lot more strokes, kidney failure. I could keep on going on. And the bottom line is, a family physician, there's a lot of suffering and death, and it's something we shouldn't have to look at so frequently.
7: So let's dive in a little deeper. Let's talk about hypertension in particular. Why don't you begin with that?
9: Interesting. Blood pressure is the number one killer in the world. It has been an issue for almost 3 decades. It was interesting, back in 2020, Jerome Adams, our Surgeon General, came out and had a call to action, because we then dropped to 43% blood pressure control rates, which means 57% of the U.S. has uncontrolled high blood pressure. It's just a pitiful number for this particular country. You fast forward, and I noticed in the Washington Post, Tom Frieden comes out and says, hey, this is the number one killer in the world, and we need a breakthrough experience. And part of what I'm trying to do is get that breakthrough experience. I think we're putting a dent into it.
7: So when you think about that, what's causing that to happen?
9: Well, I think there's a lot of socioeconomic things that have been going on, a lot of social determinants of health that we've been having going on in the country for a long period of time, from our eating habits to salt to alcohol to exercise to access to care, even if the care is not going to be the greatest. So you have a lot of those things happening. And the biggest thing is, once you get it diagnosed, it's just not being treated very successfully. So no matter what the cause is, once you get there, we're not getting it under control. And that's really what my focus has been for a long period of time, is to get this under control.
8: Well, I'll jump in here, Fred, and thanks again for the invitation. I'm like the bad penny that keeps showing up on Pop Health Week, and I'm so appreciative of the opportunity. And certainly, Dr. Doug Roemer is right, but let's go to 50,000 feet. And the real issue at the top of the forest is the healthcare system is not designed to improve health. And our listeners know that, but I think that my job here is to get us back to the big picture, which is, no kidding that we can't control hypertension. No big surprise. And sure, of course, the social determinants, the moral determinants, as Don Berwick likes to call them, a society with the challenges that we have and poverty, crime, lack of education, gun violence, all the rest. However, the core problem is we have a market-based healthcare system that cannot possibly deliver the improvements in population health. Everything else is important, but a sideshow to the core problem. So no surprise to me, every system is perfectly designed to achieve exactly the results it gets. We've known that, thank you, Paul Plisek, for 40 years. But the real issue is, a market-based system cannot deliver improvements in health.
7: So we have these guidelines, we have these approaches, we have these treatments that apparently work. Where's the breakdown?
8: Well, I'll start, and then Doug can give you the solution. The breakdown is something that, you know, Doug and I and you have been working on really for 3 decades, and I can explain it in 3 words. Unexplained clinical variation, which is a fancy way of saying, I went to the University of Rochester Medical School, so I know how to treat high blood pressure. Whether you know how to do it or not is not of my concern. And what I learned 40 years ago is exactly what I'm going to do, you know, back in the office. And off we go. So the number one core issue is the marketplace. The number two issue is unexplained clinical variation, which basically says, hey, this is how I was taught to do it. This is how I'm going to do it. And that leaves us with about a 50% probability of getting it right. Now, graft on top of that, all the new science that we've learned, which I'm too old to remember anyway, all the new approaches, all the new guidelines, and confusion in the marketplace about which guideline from which major subspecialty organization. So it's absolutely no surprise to me, given this overlay, that people get it right, get the right treatment, probably less than half the time.
9: Yeah, I would comment, David, it's interesting with the guidelines that we had. They're excellent, they're detailed, but hypertension alone is 214 pages. How the heck, why is a primary care physician going to know all those particular details? Right. When we were breaking this down, we also found out there's 37 different things that I need to know about and then go find in the EHR and then run it back through those guidelines to come up with a recommendation. And the neat part is I completely agree with the we have to have a uniform process. And that was one of our goals. Uniform process, take out the variability. So you no longer have good doc, bad doc, well-trained, untrained. My APP right. knows more or less. We got to be doing it the same way. And as I've said when I've spoke occasionally, this is why airplanes hardly ever crash, but our patients often do. It happens way too often.
10: So talk a bit about MedsEngine and what you've designed or built to start and solve that problem.
9: Well, there's a couple of our goals. Obviously, number one is how do we follow the guidelines and use all those particular variabilities? And we're doing it for four different chronic diseases. So with the four diseases we're using, we're up to like 850 pages of guidelines. How do I do that in a primary care office, which literally has a very, very limited amount of time? They're on a hamster wheel day in and day out. How do I find all those variables and how do I get them through the guidelines? So that's going to be the tough part. And how do I do it in a uniform way so we get rid of that particular piece? The next problem I got to use is it's got to be very user-friendly. I've got to be able to get through here efficiently. And then at some point in time, all those things need to be personalized to the patient. They need to understand this is me. This is my problem. This is the severity of my problem. And part of what we end up doing is to try to give them a picture of their disease, that severity. And by the way, this is the guideline recommendation, and let them explain this is for them. And my only job now is to explain those particular guidelines. So that's the problem that we were trying to solve in the solution. And then the mechanism is kind of the fun part of how we end up doing that.
10: And you mentioned the four diseases. What are those?
9: Hypertension is number one, type 2 diabetes, cholesterol, and then heart failure with reduced ejection fraction.
10: So you touched on the fact that obviously there's this click issue that doctors face today. It takes all these clicks to get through a system and put the information in or get the information out. You talked about aggregating these data sets. So can you talk about how the system works and takes those 800 plus pages of guidelines to create an output useful for the physician?
9: Yeah. So the important thing is I need everyone to visualize if they're sitting with their physician in an office. Invariably, there's an EHR. Hopefully, you're both looking at it at the exact same time. And if you have one of those four chronic diseases or all of them, we literally place a small button within the EHR. And once you push the MedsEngine button, all that's saying is we're going to work on this. But in the push of that button, and I can't, it happens faster than I can say it. Literally, there's a message that goes up to the MedsEngine cloud. It comes back. It's looking for 160 variables because that's what I need to potentially treat all four chronic diseases. It then grabs those variables or the EHR gives them. It goes back up into the cloud. It goes through those 845 pages of guidelines and then comes back to the EHR. And that happens in about 3 seconds. So now my job when we were doing this was the interface. So now it was, how do I get a picture that a patient can resonate to and go, oh my gosh, yeah, that's really me. That's really my data. And we use red, yellow, and green. Most people know that red's probably not a good thing. Yellow's a little better and green's great. So they get the idea we need to get you to green. And then what happens at that point in time is now we simply drop down. We talk about the severity of the illness, why there's a problem, explain that. And then we go to, hey, this is what the guidelines are recommending. And there's little notes there for the doctors to emphasize if it's particular to them. What the patients see is, number one, I really understand my problem. And actually for hypertension, their response to me was, Dr. Romer, I can finally see my blood pressure. It was no longer that silent top number, bottom number, magic number that we give people. They could see it. And then all I had to do is explain why this medication is best for the cause of your blood pressure. And then we go from there. That was very important because, interestingly, when patients would come back, their blood pressure is normal. I would just, going to refill the blood, talk to them, ask them, do what I got to do. And they would say, hey, can you do that test again? Because I want to make sure those red bars are gone. They wanted it to be green. And you know what? If it increases compliance, it's huge. And the other part is, if I get the guideline recommended drug, but the patient doesn't take it, it's not going to help anyway. So as a result of that, this becomes also something that markedly increases patient satisfaction and compliance. So that's how we're getting some of the blood pressure control rates that we're getting.
10: Well, I think it's fantastic, one, because typically you see these systems and it's not for the patient to be sitting there and take a look at it, but it feeds back the information to the physician. But as you point out, that's only part of the problem, only part of the solution, because at the end of the day, the patient has to be comfortable with what's recommended and obviously comfortable to then go on and take and adhere to those medications. So it's fascinating that you actually considered that in the output for this program.
9: Well, initially, The easiest way to do this was black and white and gray. And I kind of said, hold on, I asked the IT guy, I'm just a doc. I said, can you guys make this into colors? They said, well, sure. Didn't know to ask for that. And actually, each one of these modules has that red, yellow, green, and patients do not like their numbers or anything to be in red. Go ahead, David.
8: Well, I was going to say, Doug could get into a little bit more of the science behind Med's engine, which is pretty impressive. What I was going to suggest, Fred, as most clinicians know, especially over the last really 10 to 15 years, we've had American College of Cardiology, American Heart, and others fighting over, what's the right blood pressure target. So that's vexing to most clinicians. That's one challenge. Second challenge is the number of new drugs and our deeper understanding of what exactly is the etiology of hypertension. Third challenge, of course, is the health equity issue, since people of color suffer disproportionately, so their access to care is lower. I mean, everything is stacked against this super common, treatable challenge. And that's why, again, we're at such a low level of efficacy and effectiveness in treating it. So along comes a new technology, then we're into a new discussion of the adoption curve of new technology, right? So how does that work? Well, younger doctors who dabble, they'll be the early adopters. And the vast majority in the middle will wait to see what happens. And we know that this could be a 10 to 15 year time frame from when we get new technology to its appropriate wider adoption and distribution. So it's remarkable to me that this super common problem has so many issues stacked against it, which sort of makes sense as to why we get it right about half the time. So I'll yield the floor back to Doug, because the science behind Med's engine is sort of so elegant in its simplicity And it's easy for folks to get their head around. So maybe, Doug, you could give us like a high level 2 minutes on what exactly, you know, what are the some of the factors that MedsEngine looks at and how does it deliver the answer?
2: 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Stay tuned for the rest of the story.
9: Yeah, so one of the things, we started doing this back in 2005. If you go back, the U.S. blood pressure control rates then were around 28%. This is back when physicians didn't even measure themselves, but I kind of said, if we're going to do Lean Six Sigma, we're going to start doing quality theory, we have to measure. So we got them to allow us to measure. And we were so much better than the national average. We're at 40%. So only 60% of our patients were not at goal. With that, we're following the guidelines the best we can. We began to look for different technologies, and we actually found that there's a group at a Mayo Clinic that was using something called impedance cardiography, developed in 1946, has been going along. We looked at it and said, you know what, the definition of insanity is doing the same thing, so we decided to do something different. So now we use what I call, I tell patients, I'm going to do a blood pressure ECG, or a blood pressure ICG. And they look at this, and what's that? I said, there's going to be a lead on your wrist. There's going to be a lead on your ankle. It's going to take literally 1 minute. We're going to do 3 20-second tests and average it. Interestingly, the data is very, very solid. I now know exactly what the cause of their high blood pressure is. And that's the data. We have 23,000 ICGs that literally say 47% of our patients have tight blood vessels. There's a current assumption that everyone has tight blood vessels. We found out that about 27%, literally, they don't have any tightness of the blood vessels. But right now, we're going to give them a one drug, two drug, three drug, four drugs that dilate these blood vessels, and it's going to try and fix a problem that doesn't exist. There's also a class that has a little bit of both. So once I know that, we've got existing drug classes to control this when I know the problem. And when we present it to the patients and the physicians, myself, we see those red bars. And that's when we personally select those medications to go after those red bars. This has been very successful in resistant hypertension. It's been out there for a long period of time. What we ended up doing was one of the few primary care groups that began to take this on. And then another quick story that goes back to what you mentioned about early adopters, late adopters. Our group's been at 92% blood pressure control rates for 10 consecutive years. We go to another group, and these guys were really high performers. They were sitting in the mid-70s, probably 74, 75%. And we introduced the technology, the software, and we had guys who jumped right in. So what they ended up with was about an 85% blood pressure control rate, not in the 90s. Why? Because some of the guys says, not me, I know everything, I'm doing it my way. This is the way I was taught in med school 30 years ago. And they did the same old, same old. They stayed around 75%. Those who said, hey, we're going to bring in new technology, new thought process, they're at 95, 96, 97% blood pressure control rates. Average them out, what do you get? 85%. So it really backs up what you just said there completely with the data from a second group. But we haven't, you know, there's different data that simply says the more you follow the process, which is exactly what you need to do while airplanes fly, the better results you're going to get. So that's what we end up doing. That's some of our additional data that we use to get these blood pressures controlled.
8: So, Fred, what an elegant explanation that Doug has offered. I'll translate it into the language of improvement, right? So what MedsEngine has been able to do is take a time-tested technology, right? Post-World War II, basic, easy to do, even I could manage it when I saw patients. And then the key here is closing the feedback loop to the doctors, right? So showing them instantly almost a pathway that makes sense visually, intellectually, but critically important, closing that feedback loop to both the doctor and the patient with an effective and efficient therapy. without that closure of the feedback loop to give them the reassurance that if I am going to take the leap to change behavior, it better make a difference to my patients. Legitimately and understandably, that's a typical doctor pushback, right? Why should I change? I'm doing a good job. Well, when we confront you with the data that says you're a poor performer, and I offer you a solution instead of just castigating you, this is the beauty of this technology and the application via today, the electronic medical record, right? So it's elegant. It closes the feedback loop. It's based on solid decades of good science. It's reassuring to patients. I mean, it's really quite remarkable that it's not in wider distribution. And that's because of the cultural barriers.
10: Absolutely. And we've got just a really short period of time right here. Perhaps we could just quickly touch on the access program and how this could possibly work in that for those that choose to take that route.
8: Sure. So go ahead, Doug. You go first, and I'll give my view.
9: I was just going to say I like the two endpoints in access because there's two things they want. They want a blood pressure, systolic blood pressure drop of 15 millimeters of mercury. Well, that's pretty simple for us because we average 22 millimeters of mercury drop, and the group that's 85% was at 18 millimeters. So that's a no-brainer. We can get there in no time flat. You can debate the 140 over 90 versus 130 over 80. They set it for, hey, at least a systolic less than 130. With our data that we're getting ready to publish, over 14,000 patients, we went back and said, well, hold on. Our goal was 140 over 90, but what if it would have been 130 over 80? They want half of the patients less than 130. Well, with a goal of 140, we have 45% of those patients were already less than 130. So basically, not trying to get to 130, we almost hit the goal that they want to begin with. So this will be very, very simple for us to do. Anyone who wants to be in access and wants to get those numbers quickly, I think we can really help them. And most importantly, they'll get paid, but they will not have to see the sequelae of their patients with a stroke and inability to talk, walk, et cetera.
8: You know, great observation, Doug. Fred, to me, access is another shot in the dark by CMMI to change how we treat chronic illness. You know, who would not support an improvement in how we treat chronic illness in America? So, you know, I salute the idea, but the amount of money set aside to do this, and lots of smarter people than me have looked at access. And it's very interesting. I mean, it's really about changing the care model more than it is actually changing the prescriptions and which drug for high blood pressure. It's all about changing the model, which is why it's going to be an uphill battle and why you're going to roll that big rock up another hill. It'll be almost impossible at the level of money that they're offering on an annual basis. And without getting too much into the weeds, my understanding is there's a 50% holdback until you can achieve what they call the OAP, right? The outcome-aligned payment. Well, what the heck is an OAP, and what are the measures that they're going to use? Yeah. And how can you hold individual doctors responsible for the OAP when we know it's a systems impact and a system effect? So it's back to what I said. It's all about changing the care model. It's like a forced function to change the care model. I get it. We got to change the care model, but I'm not going to do it for $400 a year. It's just not going to happen. And good luck. I salute the idea. I think it's going to be an uphill struggle. Like many other CMMI efforts, great conceptually and operationally, very little historical positive impact.
10: Absolutely. Well, that's going to have to be the end. I really appreciate both of you coming on, an incredible discussion. At one point, we probably need to get into access and talk about that in more detail. But thank you, Doug and David.
8: Thanks again.
9: Thank you, Fred. Appreciate it.
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13: 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You have the right to ask your doctor not to share your health information. 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
16: 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I want to thank you for tuning in today to Mogison Tracks.
17: Equity for all people is how we all are okay. When one of us is oppressed, all of us are oppressed. Thinking about how to support folks who are homeless, folks who are struggling with substance abuse, folks that are struggling with violent relationships, it's all interconnected. We have to work on it all at the same time. Racism, homophobia, folks being bullied because they're transgendered. Any of that is oppression. And unless we can get to a place where we all believe that we're all worth something and we can't stop, it's a long haul. Having conversations like this with you, with our neighbor, is the only way it's going to end, where nobody else is going to do this for us. We have to.
18: And that was Diane Kinney, co-director of Circle Vermont. That's circlevt.org for more information.
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1: Welcome everyone to the Orca Media Center in Montpelier, Vermont. My name is Deb Rigger and this show is called Moccasin Tracks. We are broadcasting from the Winooski River watershed. It's also known as Ndaki Na in the Abenaki language, the land of the people of the dawn. And we are so honored today to be here with our two guests. But first, I want to give credit to our technical director who is filming us today. And thank you, Cole, for being with us and helping us set up. Here is Chief Shirley Hook. And she's not only part of the Kawasaka Kowas Abenaki Tribal Council of Chiefs, but she's a published author and a steward of the Kawasak of Kowas Tribal Garden, along with her husband, Doug Bent. And it is currently grown on family farmland of Doug Bent. Chief Shirley will be gifting us today with stories from the tribal garden and how it all got started. Her two books, My Bring Up, and the second one is called Little Deer and the Sacred Corn. The Kawasak Abenaki people traditionally inhabited central and northwest New Hampshire and the northeast and central Vermont. My second guest today, Giovanna Pebbles, is Vermont's first archaeologist who worked for 38 years before retiring, so we welcome her. She's passionate about public archaeology, which I hope she'll share exactly what she means by that. And she brings a personal perspective of history as seen looking at the earth beneath your feet. She has been a popular speaker in schools and continues to speak about her various experiences. When she was hired in the 1970s, there was a mandate from the federal government that said all states must have an historical preservation officer. And she became the first archaeologist of Vermont. Today, many individual towns and tribes have historic preservation officers and offices. And actually, the Vermont Commission on Native American Affairs is housed at the Historic Preservation Office of Vermont. Giovanna says, there is a geopolitical and historical complexity of the realities in Vermont. So I want to start our conversation today with this question for Giovanna. To share, what does archaeology show us about the indigenous relationship to land?
2: Deb, thanks for having us today. Thank you for that beautiful introduction. Since I retired in 2014, after 38 years as Vermont State Archaeologist, and as you said, it's with the Vermont Division for Historic Preservation, I did some work at the national level. I created a newsletter coordinating the 50 states and public education for archaeology, but didn't think too much about my Vermont archaeology past, and I didn't put a lot of effort into thinking about Abenaki matters. And then several years ago, when I first heard in a very vocal way the attacks to erase the Vermont Abenaki, I jumped in. And as you know, we all specialize in different things. And as Vermont State Archaeologist, I was a generalist. I had to know a lot about stuff. And in the last 2 years, I have had the privilege of having the time to just read and learn and speak to people. My brain is full of information, which makes it harder to be a coherent speaker when I've got so much going on in there. But what I do know very, very well and have known for 45 years of my life now is that without understanding the archaeology of Vermont, we're missing the foundational context of the Vermont Native people. So the 12,900 years of Vermont archaeology is the historic context of the present day. And we can't ignore it. It is ignored. It's not really talked about. But what we've learned, I started in July of 1976, and I ended, as you said, July of 2014. And since then, Dr. Jess Robinson has taken over as state archaeologist in the Historic Preservation Office. He's a brilliant and just an extraordinary public archaeologist and scholar. And what we learned was where you look, you will find evidence of archaeological, you'll find archaeological evidence of indigenous people. Unfortunately, we are penalized that we can really only do archaeology where there's development. So starting in the mid to late 70s, bridge replacements, new bridges, interstate projects, for example, that circumferential highway that had been planned around the city of Burlington and, that whole Chittenden County project. Some Active 50 developments, hydroelectric projects. I mean, any development that required federal money or federal permitting or federal licensing needed at least to be reviewed. The review rarely led to archaeological investigation. So if we reviewed tens of thousands of projects in 50 years, hundreds led to archaeological investigations. But in so many places of Vermont where we put in a test pit or where we walked a plowed field, sites were found. And a site means evidence of past people. And another obstacle we have as archaeologists is only inorganic materials remain in the ground. So unless a band of 20 or 30 indigenous people chipped and refreshed some stone tools or scraped the hide and dropped the scraper and dropped the projectiles and left a nice fire hearth, we might never archaeologically see the band of 30 people spending 2 months in an area. So right now, as of January, we have 2,630 Native American sites in Vermont. And that's just with looking at the tippiest tip of the iceberg for all intents. We have been graced with remarkably passionate collectors of archaeological materials. When I started in 1976, so many of the recorded sites were from avocationals, from an entomologist who worked at UVM, a farmer, another farmer, fish and game wardens, people who lived out in the field every day working. They didn't live, but they worked out in the field. They found archaeological indigenous materials and would record them. And I was arguably one of the first archaeologists in the whole country that embraced this knowledge, saying, you can teach me a lot more than I can teach you right now because you are finding these materials. So we started this incredible, our inventory was very much based on the backs of collectors. And then we went into 19th century documents and found where some villages were, learning from the 1820s writers. We went into Abby Hemingway, everywhere we could. And this was pre-internet, right? So we were looking at written documents and recording where Native settlements were. So in most cases, even if we learned of a Native settlement in some area, we didn't have the opportunity to go look for it because there wasn't a development necessarily at the mouth of some stream or somewhere. But what we know, and we know this from decades of work, we know this from research with 17th, 16th, 17th, 18th century Native people in southern New England and elsewhere in New England from Maine to the lake, the Vermont Indians from the very beginning

very first evidence of occupation in Vermont and northern New Hampshire and western Maine. Those indigenous people, and they came, the glaciers went north of the St. Lawrence by 14,000. So people couldn't have been in Vermont. We were covered, right? Mm-hmm. In a mile mm-hmm. or more of glacier. By 14,000 years, glaciers were north of the St. Lawrence, and the people came from the west. And the landscape was dramatically different. And one of the take-homes from this quick little riff about what we've learned in these 50 years is that very quickly they were able to adapt to changing climate, changing conditions. Mm-hmm. So at about 12,900, there was this real drop in temperature, like massive, where people were needing to wear skins 12 months of the year, possibly, where the temperature was just Arctic for a period of maybe 1,500 years. It's called the Younger Dryas. And we know this because of the stores in Greenland. So archaeology requires this incredible interdisciplinary, where we work with paleobotanists that look at pores deep in lakes and ponds. So that's how we know that birch trees were one of the first trees that come into the landscape right after deglaciation. We know so much more than I can possibly mention in the next 2 minutes. But what we know is that as early as 12,000, say 500, 600, 12,600 years ago, native people who were settling in Vermont were using materials from Munsung in Maine mm-hmm. and from the jasper quarries of Pennsylvania and quartzites from the southern Green Mountains. And there was already this trading or... Mm-hmm. There's definitely theories, but we're speculating, right? Were there specialists who came with the materials and went around northern New England? We don't know. But we're talking about this extraordinary, sophisticated system of sophisticated relationships with the land. And so as climate changed, things would warm up. Sometimes they would cool down again. Sometimes it would get very wet. Environments changed. We went from a park... open park, parkland, tundra, to lakes and ponds. And then the rivers found their way to where we basically find them now. There's tremendous erosion, of course, and there's been mm-hmm. deposition. One thing I love about being an archaeologist is that some archaeologists said, we're time travelers. I have taken journalists down the interstate and showed them oxbows. I've showed them, here's the first terrace, and there's a second terrace, and then here's your downcut from deglaciation where this water goes flying out of there. We can read the landscape. I mean, we're not the only ones. Foresters can do that, but foresters aren't dealing with 12,700 years. There's a continuity, and then bringing us to the present, or bringing us to contact. You know, in Vermont, we think contact was 1609, but contact was really... my family and I, with Dave and I with three babies, went up into central Labrador to Red Bay, where we have the Basque whaling station by, 1520, 1530. So the indigenous people of northeastern North America already had met and it traded with, interacted, and died by disease long before 1609. Mm-hmm. After 1609, there were other pandemics that decimated certainly coastal Indians 80 to 90%. So disease was huge. There's this extraordinary little treasure book, The Western Abnaki of Vermont, 1600 to 1800, by Colin Calloway. Colin wrote this in 1990. Colin has been professor of history and Native American studies, chair of that department at Dartmouth for a long time. And he's one of the most prolific, productive, brilliant scholars. His writing just soars. It is difficult reading, but there's so much information in there, even for that 200-year period. And for every paragraph I read, you got to flip back to the notes to see everything that he's saying in the back notes, which then opens another master's
level of research

0: And before I stop talking for a moment at least, I want to say that the Vermont Archaeological Society has done an extraordinary job of putting online for free every single journal of Vermont archaeology. And these journals of Vermont archaeology are just full of, if you want to know, it's in here. So all of us who've been archaeologists in Vermont, who are still archaeologists, anthropologists, historians, we've all written for the journal.
1: I'd love to segue a little bit into today and the tribal garden that Shirley and Doug are, they're the stewards of. And how did that all get started? Would you give us a little bit of the history of the Kawasaka Koas Tribal Garden?
2: Okay. It was started, 10 years ago? And nobody wanted to do it. So we've kind of volunteered. It's mushroomed since then. We got a lot of property that we have put into plots and stuff like that. So potatoes and squash and you name it, we got it.
1: Yeah.
2: And we're teaching also people to take care of it, preserve the food, and that'd be canning, freezing, drying. What else would you like to know?
0: Do you use, Shirley, a mound system? Are you using some of that traditional?
2: Usually for their Three Sisters garden, we do. We do put manure on top of the seeds after we plant them. And we put dirt, and then we put, compost on top of that, yeah. And yeah, we've been putting in 10 to 12 hours a day usually for this time of year. So we're kind of like,
1: It's a lot of work. You know, over the years, you've told us stories about what grew in the gardens of your grandmother. And you remembered a seed, a bean seed, that you eventually found through looking at heirloom seed catalogs.
2: Yes.
1: Can you tell us the story of that bean?
2: Well, the bean is the true Vermont cranberry bean. And we looked for it for years, and we just couldn't find it. And we were out in New Mexico, and that was it last year, and we found a farmer that actually had it in his business. And we bought 5 pounds of so we could give them away to the tribal citizens. And whoever, it didn't matter if they were tribal or if they just wanted some seeds. And what we do, we can those, the shell beans. And they are wicked. I think you've had them before.
1: Yeah,
2: they're
1: really good.
2: Really good. And you put milk, butter, salt, pepper, and garlic in it and let it simmer. It's wicked.
1: Yeah.
2: Super good.
1: Yeah. So when you can them, you're actually canning them green.
2: They're hard.
1: Yeah. But then if you wanted to save that seed, you would dry it.
2: Yes, you'd dry it. Yeah. Yeah.
1: So you've been saving the seed?
2: Oh, my God, yes.
1: Yeah.
2: We have cookie sheets full that we didn't, they're put away now.
1: Right.
2: But we had cookie sheets completely covered. But you got to keep an eye on them, make sure they didn't get any moisture in them because that will mold them and all that kind of stuff.
1: Yeah.
2: And, they're... They are doing real well.
1: Yeah.
2: We're trying to find some sort of machine that we could buy so it's all constant, the temperature and everything, moisture.
1: Yeah, for drying.
2: Yeah.
0: I want to make the link between archaeology and the modern-day love of particular lands is that what we're seeing is that these are homelands. So the Winooski River was home, the Otter Creek was home, Connecticut River was home, Ottauquechee, the West River, Nalhegan River. These were home areas for thousands of years. So all these wars, basically starting from before 1609, there was an enormous movement of people. People went and dispersed, and people died. But people came home. And I think that is forgotten when people say, well, you're not a real Indian, because what is absolutely factual is that people always come home if they can. And that even though Vermont was a really very difficult place to live for a very long time, people just stayed. They adapted. Maybe they changed their names. They changed their habits. They dressed like Europeans. They intermarried, huge intermarriage. But these traditions that you're talking about, the knowledge that's been passed on for thousands of years, that stayed with the families. Mm-hmm. And so that's mm-hmm. where I see the continuity of archaeology and the people on this land for so long and the people staying on this land. And the more you read, the more you realize that people went, people moved, a lot of people died, but people came back home. And then, of course, we're talking generations later.
1: Yes.
0: How many
1: mm-hmm.
0: generations from King Philip's War are we now? So we're talking mm-hmm. many generations later. Is there such a thing as a pure 100% Native person? No, nowhere in the United States is there like 100% Native person, because intermarriage, especially mm-hmm. in Vermont and mm-hmm. northern New England and all of New England, intermarriage is meant surviving.
1: Mm-hmm. Mm-hmm.
0: But I did want to make that link with your memories and your family traditions mm-hmm. of we see it starting from the archaeology and continuing.
1: Yeah.
0: This
1: yeah.
0: is home. Home are these places.
1: Absolutely. Yeah. And I think there's a multi-nation, multi-tribes stories all during the King Philip's wartime, or, you know, even the Mohawk people call George Washington the destroyer of villages, because he came and burned all their corn. Yeah. The people had crops. They had storage systems. And so, you know, 1700s, we're here, you know, we know that there were a lot of destruction of the food, because that was like how to get rid of the native people, because the land was what was important, what the colonists were trying to get. Today we have movements like the Land Back Movement, but also to reclaim an indigenous way, like this traditional knowledge, what you brought up about the Three Sisters, I think it's really important. And what I love about the Kalasaka Koas Tribal Garden is that it's like this living tradition where extra food is shared with not just tribal members, but all the community around you.
2: I know they show up all at once.
1: And they come and they help at the garden. They do weeding, or they do planting, or they do the harvesting. And it's a community effort. And so, you know, these traditions are coming back. So not only are people practicing the traditional ecological knowledge, but they're learning their languages. And through the language, then it bleeds into spiritual practices or ways of hunting that Doug has shared with us on other occasions, and these traditions that how the people survived here in
0: yeah.
1: Vermont.
0: And as anthropologists, we are so aware of the critical importance of oral histories mm-hmm. and family stories and family traditions. We have more indigenous authors than we've ever had,
1: yeah.
0: certainly in the last decade.
1: Really exciting.
0: So much is embedded in oral histories. And if you look at in the West, where, of course, the Europeans came late, destroyed everything, decimated the families, the communities, but it's the stories and the oral histories that just remain intact. And we see that here so strongly. We see it with basket making.
1: Along with that, there's a wonderful story that you actually wrote. It's maybe considered historical fiction in a way, Little Deer and the Sacred Corn. But it reflects a story of the Kalasaka Koas and the settlers growing this special corn. It's only like, you know, this, and they save the seed like 300 years and then gifted it back to the Calisoc. This was like in 2010, I believe, when Nancy Millett was still with us and she received the corn. And you're growing that at the Calisoc Ocoas Tribal Garden.
2: Yeah.
1: Could you talk a little bit more about the sacred corn?
2: Well, sacred, that's for sure. Most people don't know that much about it. And we get, like you said, when Nancy was there, we got a few ears of it and planted it. And no, you respect it. You take care of it. And
1: in this story that you wrote, and there is a video of you telling the story to a classroom of little ones.
2: Yeah.
1: Oh, no, it's on your website, calisoc.org. That's how you can find out more about the Calisoc Ocoas Tribal Garden, but also see the video of you telling, reading your book. You talk about that, how the were they trolls, or they came and took the corn, and the young girl is, you know, to her goal was to find the corn again, you know.
2: Yeah.
1: And the story of that, but that whole idea of keeping that corn, and how the grandmother had kernels of it that she kept in a special container, all those things are elements of a practice and a spirituality and a relationship that Indigenous people have with seed and with their land. And it's so beautiful that you have the corn growing in your garden.
2: Yeah.
1: I love that.
2: We might make sure it doesn't get cross-pollinated. That's the only thing.
1: Yeah.
2: You gotta be careful.
0: One of the things that hearing the word land, I've just been reading so much and listening to some amazing YouTube videos, that in 1491, 100% of land in North America, Central America, and South America was Indian land. 1491, 100% was Indian. 1492, all hell breaks loose. And there's this amazing book by Lynn Fisher, who's professor of history and Native American studies at Brown University. He's been studying for a decade slavery, indigenous slavery. So there are arguably more enslaved Native people in the two North American, in the New World, basically North and South American, the Caribbean, than black slaves. And millions of Native people were enslaved between 1492 and the early 1900s. Okay. I mean, these are things that we don't know, we don't necessarily think about. And the reason why there are many reasons to enslave people. One reason is you can take their land. Being in areas where you can continue your traditional practices, showing people what you do and how you do things is the day-to-day. This is the present. And what I try to do is come in on the back end of it and say, by the way, let's remember that this was all Indian land. This was all land that was fished or farmed or hunted or trapped and gathered. Ownership was nothing that the Native people of America considered. It was not about ownership of land. So one of the questions, and my pal Peter Thomas, PhD, anthropologist, historian, we've been working together on just sharing research and ideas, and he said, where did that whole notion that the Indians never lived here, where did that come from? And so as I poke through books and articles and things, it was part of this extraordinary racism from the beginning. The Pilgrims and the Puritans called the Indians devils from day one, 1620. The devils. We got to get rid of the devils, and it's the devil's country. And then erasure. But one way to erase people is just to pretend they were never there. So in this one article on the Supreme Court decision that said, well, maybe the Abenaki were here, but the weight of history is more important than any rights that they may have. So history has altered. History says it's not your land anymore, so go away. That was the Supreme Court decision. But there's this wonderful long article in the Indian Law Review, in the, what's it called, the American Indian Law Review. And the note is from Dorothy Canfield Fisher. She tells this a story where some Vermonter encourages the settlers to stay in Vermont by responding, no Indians in the New Hampshire grants at all. And Vermont was part of the New Hampshire grants. Only just a few that come and go with their families to hunt and fish. And Ira Allen. So all these people that wrote the histories of Vermont, starting, say, in 1800 onward, let's just pretend they were never here. Mm-hmm. So Ira Allen.
1: The origins of this racist way of thinking.
0: They were never here. They mm-hmm. were just passing through. So then we have Walter Crockett saying, yep, Rogers Rangers, when they raided Odinak and burnt the town, the village down, that was the end. Everybody died. Abenakis, all gone. And that's just two of many that I have since seen. And Mercedes de Guardiola wrote this extraordinary book on the eugenics movement. Yeah. And basically, the eugenics surveys of the 30s, that was happening late days. By 1880s, the disrespect for Native people, for French Canadians, was massive. And then, so already by 1880s, it is absolutely clear that Native people were hiding. And I have heard from certain Canadian Indians that, oh, we didn't hide at all. Well, the Native scholars are saying that people hid here in New England and elsewhere. And based on everything I've read about the eugenics, they had to hide.
1: Absolutely.
0: They had to hide.
1: To survive. Yeah. And maybe a better phrasing would
0: not
1: be
0: hide.
1: That they survived.
0: Yeah.
1: And the resilience of
0: Absolutely.
1: The movements today
0: yeah.
1: is that 4 Abenaki tribes are recognized by the state of Vermont.
0: Thank you. Yes, absolutely.
1: And there is a revitalization of the language. Middlebury College is hosting Abenaki language as part of their curriculum, and they're like internationally known for their language school. Now the Abenaki language is part of that. And what we see throughout New England is more and more of Native studies yeah. and all kinds of ethnic studies. But in particular, you know, yeah. I have to acknowledge the education of so many Native people, their PhDs and their writings
0: yeah.
1: and their documentation yeah. of their people, because it's not only Abenaki Nation, it is
0: all over, yeah. Ned Blackhawk has written this fabulous book, mm-hmm. Which I'm working through. I don't do it in sequence. You know, I just pick and choose different chapters and stuff. And he's a Native scholar, PhD.
1: Yeah.
0: And that's a...
1: One
0: of the publications shows very clearly that the eugenics, what do we call them, the county, the records from the 30s, identify Vermonters as Indian. You hear, oh, Vermont Indians were not victimized in the eugenics movement. Well, guess what? They were.
1: Yeah.
0: And we have the cards. We have cards that say quarter Indian, eighth Indian, whatever. Indian yeah. and French Canadian. Yeah. So Indian is very clearly documented, even though race says white. So that's very interesting. So think about documents can be misused and weaponized. So a lot of documents,
1: yes.
0: everybody says W for white
1: yeah.
0: when it comes to race. But then in these particular eugenics records, it says nationality, FC, French Canadian, one half, Indian, one half. But under race, it says white. So there's another PhD dissertation worth of information to to mine, as we say.
1: Shirley, you have a wonderful story in your first book, My Bring Up, about eugenics, really. It was. Would you talk about that a little bit? Recognizing as a child that you had relatives that didn't have any children, and what was that like?
2: My grandmother and my grandfather had passed away at that time, but my mother and my father were always kind of funny acting the first part of May, and we couldn't figure out why they were so sad. And finally, they told us when we were a little bit older that one of our relatives, a small kid, there was two of them, that were sterilized down in Brandon. And that was sad.
0: So it was about being poor. It was about being not educated. It was about having too many kids. It was about not doing well in school. It was about getting drunk. It was about being a laborer. It was about being a farmer. You weren't good enough or important enough.
1: That is also racism.
0: And that is
1: also
0: racism.
1: About domination and about power over.
2: The weirdest thing was most of these, like the doctor and some of these other people, were from Chelsea.
1: Yes.
2: Yep. And they had that Vermont something. I can't remember what it was. I can't remember what that part was. Yeah.
0: So local people were
2: sterilized.
0: But it was the doctor, the local doctor, who was agreeing to it.
1: Yeah.
2: Yeah. I got it to paper. I got to paper that was all signed in 1930.
0: Yeah.
2: And,
1: And there are other tribal members who have family stories. And for a long time, people didn't publicly talk about it because it was too sad.
2: It's sad.
1: It is really sad.
2: It ruined
1: sad.
2: How many people's lives, not just a couple.
1: And how do we as a society, as, you know, in a Vermont community, allow that, you know, to happen? Is where I sit with it. You know, you wonder, how did it happen?
2: What's her name? The lady that wrote books there, Canfield Fisher?
1: Yeah, yeah.
2: She had her things.
1: She was the eugenics. Yeah.
2: Yeah, she was in the eugenics.
0: She was one of those people. Yes. Well, everyone. Anyone, I mean.
1: Yeah, yeah.
0: Just about every Vermonter that we read about in the history books were all part of let's build better Vermonters.
1: Yeah. Right.
0: Let's create perfect Vermonters.
1: Yeah. So fast speed to today. I mean, we still have a problem with people's judgments and attitudes and, you know, how we treat each other. And so, I mean, I just have to say it, how important it is to being returning to traditional values. And I think the indigenous perspective with the relationship with land, with the historic perspective, with all this, is really important for people to know about. We can't just we cannot continue to exclude this perspective from, you know, education and from, you know, when I first started radio, people that were my age had, you know, there's no Indians in Vermont. I lived here my whole life. There's no Indians in Vermont, you know. And that's exactly why I started Moccasin Tracks, because there was this attitude, and we still see it today. But luckily, people like Doug and Shirley and Giovanna are trying to educate the public. And I want to go back to that phrase, public archaeology. What exactly do you mean by that?
0: So when I started in July of 1976, no one in Vermont practically had heard of archaeology. There were some farmers that thought that they had a sense of archaeology. There were a few Arrowhead collectors, Projectile Point collectors that knew about archaeology. But for the most part, in the government circles, legislators, nobody had heard of archaeology. Nobody cared about it. And you don't care about something until you know it, until you understand it. So public archaeology I was the Johnny Appleseed for Vermont archaeology. I was the person that went out and explained why protecting archaeological sites was so important, because we have this almost 13,000-year history of people in Vermont that is embodied only in the archaeological record. There's traditions, there's memory, but the actual physical aspects of it are in the archaeology of Vermont. So we have to protect these sites. And the more you know about it, the more you will respect them and understand them. So that was one of my big missions, is educate, why it's important, why we need to know, why we need to spend money, why we need to protect Native American burials, why we need to spend money to protect Native American burials.
1: Right.
0: And the legislature totally got it. They were amazing. And then they gave us money, and we were able to open the Vermont Archaeology Heritage Center in Barrie, which is an extraordinary place. People should go visit. We have a beautiful birch bark canoe, not a birch bark, a dugout canoe from Shelburne Pond.
1: Oh, cool.
0: On exhibit there.
1: Could we talk a little bit more about reburials and how that changed in Vermont? There's a story, and I know John Moody was part of it, but Dee Brightstar was co-hosting Moccasin Tracks for a while when I was broadcasting out of Burlington at the UVM station. And she wrote a poem because she participated in some of those bones that were stored for a long time at UVM were eventually reburied.
0: From Montpelier, because the ancestor first came to Montpelier before they went back to Highgate.
1: Yeah, and they took them by canoe in the Lake Champlain.
0: Mm-hmm.
1: Anyway, it's a beautiful little... luckily, I made a recording of it when she shared the poem on the radio, and I've been like kind of going through some of the archives because we had so many different voices on the radio that, and then some of them aren't with us anymore, but they really said some important things that I'm very honored to have recorded. Anyway, the reburials. And there weren't specific laws early on, and I know you were part
0: there
1: of...
0: There were no laws early
1: you know,
0: on.
1: ...writing that. And could you give us a brief summary of how we... now have a lot more respect for that and a process and protocol to follow.
0: So early on, from the first day, I had a sense, I knew that burial sites were sacred. I don't know if I knew it because I'm a mom. I don't know what my sensibility was, but I never occurred to me in a million years to excavate a burial site or human remains. And some were excavated in Vermont in the 1930s. The Boucher burials up in Highgate, they were excavated under emergency situation because a family was constructing a foundation for their house. And so by a complete fluke, there were several hundred anthropologists and archaeologists at the university for a conference that weekend. It was 2 years before I arrived. I was actually getting my master's out west somewhere. And so the ancestors were taken from the ground and not put very properly in bad storage, I would say, very much so, and taken to UVM, where they were pretty much ignored, only because there was never any time or staffing or ability to look at the materials, which is probably a good thing that they were just left alone. Anyway, lots of negotiation, lots of work. But one of the things that the state, me being the state, but it wasn't just me alone. It was the entire agency. It was the Historic Preservation Office. It was my boss, Eric Gilbertson. And then obviously we had to involve the governor's office. And it's like a cast of hundreds in the legislature. We eventually ended up passing upgrading existing burial laws to protect Native American sites so that you cannot excavate Native American sites, you cannot excavate graves, remove grave materials. And there was a fund started to repatriate materials that were accidentally uncovered, which was happening in Highgate and in Swanton. So there's areas up there that are almost wall-to-wall burials. So they're obviously very sacred areas. And they were prime development lands. So in the state, assisted by an anonymous donor and the Preservation Trust of Vermont, of course, the legislature, we purchased a number of properties up in that Swanton Highgate area that can never be developed. And the ancestors, the Missisquoi ancestors, were reburied and protected, and Missisquoi monitors the lands and stuff. But then every once in a while, some developer or private landowner would decide they needed to build a house. And then, oh my gosh, human remains would be exposed. And the Missisquoi, the Abnakis, were especially in the middle of it because they live up there on the river where there was these sacred lands from like 3,000 years ago, basically, to the mid 1800s. So I worked diligently, not alone, you know, takes a village. We changed the law. We convinced legislators that these lands needed to be protected. We convinced legislators we needed money. And there's a fund now in the Historic Preservation Office that is available in case Jess needs to go out or hire another mm-hmm. archaeologist to identify the ancestors, the remains, mm-hmm. and then work with whichever one of the tribes is closest to decide what mm-hmm. to do. So we've had situations, of course, down in Nalhegan mm-hmm. land and in Kawasak land. Erosion is terrible.
1: Yeah.
0: Erosion because of dam construction has just destroyed thousands of acres of land along the Connecticut River. So many of those impoundments originally were going up and down 6-7 feet every day. And just knocking out hundreds of acres of land over the years. So there's definitely human remains, native remains that were in peril. So it's been an important work. And it was always the Vermont Abnaki who did the work.
1: Yeah.
0: And they were always quick to protect their own ancestors, quick to take care of things, quick to repatriate, yeah. quick to work together.
1: Yeah. Wonderful. Yeah, we only have a short time left, but Shirley, I'd love for you to tell a story about your grandmother working in the garden and having to take a rifle with her because of the possibility a bear might visit, and your experience with that.
2: Well, my grandmother, she was one of the top ones as far as she knew all the stuff about gardening. And so she got up one morning and pushed her old chair up against the wall, and we knew it was going to fall apart, but it didn't. And she reached up on the shelf and come down with a red box, and it was made of wood. And that was her bean and carrots, you name it. She had everything in there.
1: Seeds,
2: yeah.
1: Wow.
2: And so she would go through the whole thing in the fall, and she would figure out the journal and write what each row was for. And that was the gist of it. She ruled the roost as far as the garden is concerned.
1: So what about the bear sighting?
2: Oh. So my father said we had to go up and put the potatoes in the furrows, and that means up the hill. And he had a tractor, which wasn't a tractor, it was a doodle bug. And he says, "Mother, you sit up front with me and the kids." He made a wagon for the doodle bug. So we take it up, and Dad goes back down to the house, to their house, and Graham. She said, "Well, I got to go down and get dinner ready, and I'll be back up to pick you up. Well, not pick you up, but come down with you." So my father had my mother take the gun, the rifle, just in case. Usually my mother brought animals home. She didn't leave them. Like, so anyways, the kids, we worked really hard and decided to, while we're almost finished, so all at once we heard a growling, like a huffing and puffing. And we looked up and there was a mama bear there. So we scrambled up the trees. And everybody's kind of hanging on for dear life, but they get up there without too much. And we were stuck up there for probably about 45 minutes to an hour.
1: Wow.
2: And the mother bear was like, row, row, row. And we weren't really too scared. But mom came back and she said, went down, got dad, and he just shot some, you know, shots up in the air and stuff, no big deal. But it was funny seeing the kids kind of hanging on the tree limbs. And, yeah, and there's other ones, if I can ever remember them. I have to write them down so I can't remember them.
1: Yeah, oh.
2: But that was fun.
0: That's a good story.
1: Yeah,
0: great memory.
1: Stories. We have tried to cover your topics, Giovanna, with the land and particularly the racism topic and some of the records that we know are available and are being used, I think, a little bit more today. Is there anything else that you would like to, you know, anything that you would like to end our show with here?
0: So I have categorically said that there aren't a lot of records. And I'm wrong, because I think there's many more records than I realized. I think that many of the records need to be looked at very carefully, because depending on who is writing the record, they had their own agenda. So census takers weren't necessarily asking certain questions. Just because a census taker puts W for white for everyone doesn't mean that everyone is necessarily white. Or maybe they are white, or maybe they're Indian, but saying, oh, I'm definitely white. Sorry, it's 1918. I'm definitely white today. There are the online, the opportunity in this day and age to find records online is extraordinary. When I look at the word that Colin Calloway did in the late 80s and the 90s, or 1990 when he published that one Western Abnaki book, he had to be in London at the British Library. He had to be at the Library of Congress in Chicago at that library. I think more and more records are online. And definitely, indigenous people did not write. We know that. And the archaeology is so important, because Indians did not write. Marginalized people did not write. African Americans didn't, you know, slaves didn't write. But people wrote about them. And one thing I have learned from Colin is that any time an Indian spoke, like in the leadership position, if they were speaking to George Washington or having dinner with George Washington, or other of the founding fathers, and here's the quotation, they wrote down everything that was said, so that somewhere in the records, there's a lot of things that were said. And there must be journals. We haven't, hundreds of journals we haven't found yet, hundreds of diaries we haven't looked at yet. So asking the right question is a very, very important task for us as researchers and scholars, and I'm praying that there's a next generation, both of indigenous scholars and Western European scholars, who just really ask certain questions and start looking at the records, and maybe looking at the same record, but very differently.
1: Yes, yes. And some of those folks, Abenaki folks, who are historians, researchers, mm-hmm. college professors, Marge Brujak, Joseph Brujak, Lisa Brooks, mm-hmm. I don't think they get the credit that they deserve.
0: Yeah, it's extraordinary. Yes.
1: And they're doing extraordinary work. And Marge's work with the wampum belts is extraordinary. And Lisa Brooks, you know, her writings are just incredible. So when other people from other nations want to
0: erase. Let's use that word.
1: You know, yes, the work that has been significantly done by, you know, Abenaki people of Vermont, of New Hampshire, of Massachusetts. We know that they're here. We know that they've been here. We know that they did so much work early on in the 70s because there was a movement happening to gain recognition, to gain
0: power,
1: to gain a little bit of rights.
0: Absolutely. And there's so much research, and we could talk for another hours and hours.
1: I know.
0: Peter Thomas is doing amazing research up in the Quebec area.
1: Is that people didn't know how to handle it or didn't know. So that's why I feel that what you have to share in educating us in making archaeology more public, I thank you for that. And it's really been... you know, thank you so much, Shirley, for sharing your stories with us today.
0: And thank you
1: and
0: for having us.
1: Perhaps we can do this again and continue these stories.
2: keep on.
1: So in closing, if there's anything else that either of you would like to add.
0: Just thank you for that chance. And share our passions.
1: Yeah. It's good work. And I'm really honored to do it. So thank you both so much
0: for your words today. Thank you so much.
3: Okay. I woke up singing this morning.
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0: It's always changing and it is always the same.
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1: The world is listening.
6: My guest is Jasper Craven. He's an investigative journalist and freelance reporter covering the military and veterans issues. His articles have appeared in the New York Times, Harper's Magazine, Politico, and The Baffler, among other publications. And he's the author of a new book that we're going to be talking about, God Forgives, Brothers Don't, The Long March of Military Education and the Making of American Manhood. So, Jasper, welcome to the show.
7: Thanks so much for having me.
6: So until I read this book, I had no idea what was going on within the U.S. military academies. I guess I'm not really that surprised, and I certainly shouldn't be surprised. So what drew you to investigate and report and dive so deeply into this aspect of our history and behavior?
7: Yeah, it's a good question. There's probably a number of sort of forces that pushed me to write this book. But I think fundamentally, you know, I have long understood at a sort of bird's eye view the sort of pernicious elements of military culture and the many scandals and issues that have plagued the institution for a long time. But I've struggled in the past to sort of fully trace the inputs and the ideology that is sort of producing this behavior. And so when I got a tip about 5 years ago regarding pretty horrific abuse and administrative corruption at Valley Forge Military Academy, whose most famous alum, J.D. Salinger, used as the basis for The Catcher in the Rye, I came to see for the first time in real clear view the pedagogy. It was at this military school and in others I subsequently investigated where, you know, this sort of curriculum, the tools used to inculcate young boys into a military mindset were clear. And so I found that this framing device, looking at military education, which I define as including the Boy Scouts, the Young Marines, the Civil Air Patrol, plus service academies like West Point and the 5200 ROTC and JROTC units in American high schools and colleges, as a really helpful sort of device, really, to explore how the military has developed over time, how it's influenced American masculinity, and how it's also propelled American conflict.
6: So tell us about this curriculum. And I know that they tend to advertise that they're trying to build a class or create a class of elite gentlemen soldiers, kind of like the old British aristocracy and their boarding schools, which were very militaristic, even though they weren't quote unquote military academies. So talk about the curriculum and what's really going on, you know, the discrepancy between what they're advertising through those different groups that you mentioned and what's actually going on inside of those academies and the, you know, the top brass's approach to all of this and why they do what they do.
7: Absolutely. Yes. Well, you're totally right that, you know, for centuries now, These places have put forward a very elite patrician idea of the gentleman officer, someone who is polite, unfailingly ethical, smart, and disciplined. The soldier scholar has been this very intoxicating idea that has helped assuage the public time and again over their concerns about waging war. But really, when you dig down into the nuts and bolts of this system, what you see is a curriculum that is honed to create obedience and uniformity and loyalty, not necessarily to the country, but to the institution itself, to the army, to the navy, to the air force. These are hermetically sealed environments that are, all but totally closed off from civilian life. Very few, if any, civilian teachers were in these schools. Cadets were prevented from reading daily newspapers, from reading plays or novels, from playing games, from going on vacation, even. This system was developed by a puritanical army officer named Sylvanus Thayer in the early 1800s. And his remit was essentially to overcome the ad hoc funkiness of the early American military. Back then, troops often questioned orders, defected entirely. Thayer leaned on his background as a Puritan, having a lineage straight to the Massachusetts Bay Colony, to devise a really punishing system that takes in new recruits, plebes as they're called, and essentially just beats any independence out of them so that from there, Thayer can, inculcate hard subjects like engineering and math, black and white topics, and sort of, form someone who ultimately at the end of the day can be utilized for state aims rather than individual ones.
6: So how has this culture of hyper and toxic masculinity arisen through these schools?
7: Well, part of the problem here is that historically, we as a society have given exemplar status to service members and especially to the sort of, upper crust elite members of the military. We shower them with plaudits, we pin medals on their chests, we feature them in the newspaper. There's a lot of cultural and political work being done to make this the sort of pinnacle of manhood. The problem with that is that, when the underlying work in these places is to, withhold approval, withhold real validation, I mean, just sort of like establish really intense atmospherics that make many young men feel uncomfortable and unsure of their identity, unsure of their masculinity, that equates violence, domination, power as virtue, that sets up a rigid hierarchy that can be easily corrupted, that endorses brutal hazing rights as necessary for building toughness, that viciously devalues women and people of color, that also can, breed sort of intoxicating ego. All of this then, plays out in civilian life in really negative ways. And as young boys look to model themselves off soldiers, as many often do in subtle and explicit ways, even if they never serve, what we see is, pretty disastrous cause and effect that has been bad for a long time. We like to think back for a long time. We like to think back on World War II

0: toxic male traits today, and that there needs to basically be a paradigm shift in which people stop prescribing military service as the cure to man's ills and rather come to see it as an enemy to the American man's thriving.
1: You mentioned the hierarchies within these academies, and in the book you wrote about how, in order for these hierarchies to produce the upper crust, the people at the top, that they also had to create people at the bottom. Could you give examples of the way they treated people and how they chose someone to be at the bottom, because it often seemed pretty capricious.
0: Absolutely. Yeah, it's really important to the whole picture because, there are many ways that the military motivates its men into violence, including the sort of promise of masculine validation and exemplar status. But there's also just the practical fact that, men, anyone really, many people operating in a punishing hierarchy like this will seek to basically wiggle their way out of the lower class. And to do that, often you have to, yes, identify someone who will be subverted and marked really as subhuman and as undeserving. And so there are countless examples in American history, and many I cite in the book, about young, eager cadets who, for one reason or another, crossed the senior male cadets in charge of the internal school hierarchy and were forever labeled as worthless. A common factor in gaining this label is actually independence and a solid identity. I mean, there's one man I write about in the book, Mark Jones, who is the son of an FBI agent, very mentally tough, disciplined, smart, believes very purely in noble ideas. And, he arrives at West Point in the early 90s, plays on the football team like his older brother did, and early on really takes offense at the sort of capricious, punitive, unnecessary abuse that he and his fellow plebes must endure, and basically, rejects it, reports it, tries to sort of reform a hazing culture that is badly in need of oversight. And as soon as fellow football players learn of this and sort of identify that Mark won't easily sort of comport himself into their structures, won't easily show, unbending respect and deference to them, they target him viciously. They intimidate him in his room at night. They abuse him sexually to the point that decades later, he still has nightmares about what he endured and still won't speak publicly about what exactly happened. But the abuse that Mark suffered on the West Point team caused him severe PTSD, led him to leave West Point, develop a drinking habit, become homeless. Then he gets in trouble with the law, and he's now serving life without the possibility of parole in Florida, thanks to the state's really strict three strikes law. He never engaged in violent crime, but nonetheless, because he got three felony charges, he'll be there forever. And he's a very sweet man. I talked to him. But yeah, I mean, that is one example of how this system in reality is the exact inverse of what it pledges to be.
1: And he said that this is actually very common in all of these military academies.
0: Yes, it is. There's a case, a really major case from 1900, very similar. A young West Point cadet named Oscar Boaz arrives at

0: West Point, very ethically sound, smart, not particularly strong, big or imposing, but what you would want for a military officer. But again, he objects to the sort of bullying atmosphere that he undergoes, and again, gets marked, gets targeted, gets thrown into the underground plebe fight club, which was really vicious back then. Dozens of cadets were hospitalized in this fight club, and administrators were aware of this. And basically, the result of injuries he sustained at West Point, including really severe damage to his larynx because of forced consumption of hot sauce, leads to his death. And again, yeah, I mean, there's dozens of cases like this that span American history.
1: And there's a culture of protecting each other in the military. And there have also been a number of attempts to reform these academies and the system overall. And yet, in the book, you write that each time these attempts to reform get crushed.
0: Yeah, there have been many damaging allegations that have emerged from these schools over the centuries. And it's very hard for me to imagine that if an equivalent civilian school faced even a fraction of, this alleged behavior, they would survive in the same way that these military schools have endured. And often what happens is military school leaders pledge to end hazing, to curb bad behavior, to impose accountability. And that never really happens. I mean, I've lost count of the number of times military school leaders have pledged to end hazing. And, what this shows to me is that military brass, government overseers believe that this sort of vicious abuse is elemental to the work of creating a soldier. And, from a practical perspective, maybe you can understand that. But then that's what it should be described as. We should do away with all of this lofty rhetoric about building gentlemen soldiers and acknowledge what's really going on here. And then there are other, like, so-called accountability structures that are little more than show. Service academies like West Point have what's called boards of visitors, congressionally appointed trustees, essentially. But those bodies have very little oversight power. Generally, they're stacked with loyalists, often graduates who feel no urgency to reform the place or take allegations seriously. And then, congressional legislative efforts have also failed, largely due to lobbying and influence by military leaders. The sort of final point on this is that when graduates come forward with allegations, or in the case of Michael Rose, I think 1973 graduate from the Air Force Academy came forward with a detailed legalistic indictment of the military honor code and military justice at these places. Yes. The top brass in charge circle the wagons and take deep offense and sort of kick whomever is making noise out of this secretive society, as it were. So anyone who betrays this system, who reveals its secrets, is destined to face career backlash and other, acts of disapproval.
1: Describe the prevalence of military school graduates in positions of power here in the US and how you see the state of our nation under the influence or control of these people.
0: Sure. Yeah. Well, the alumni network of these military programs includes four US presidents, including Donald Trump, who attended New York Military Academy, plus a handful of Fortune 500 CEOs, dozens of federal lawmakers, and then, top figures within the Defense Department, which is America's largest employer. Pete Hegseth is a graduate of the Princeton ROTC program. the Harvey Oswald as a sort of aimless boy became involved in the Civil Air Patrol, a sort of Boy Scout style group where he met David Ferry, a man who later appeared in his life as a potential collaborator on the Kennedy assassination. Charles Manson, from a very early age, was shuffled into a sort of military style reform school program that deeply broke him. There are many men in power who have been churned through this system. There are also many people who were completely destroyed by it, who took their lives at these schools, who attempted suicide, who were never able to regain stable footing after attending military school. So, yeah, I mean, I would argue that, again, this is a very profound influence on this country. And really, I mean, anyone who enlists in the military undergoes some abridged form of military education in boot camp. I mean, it's just sort of done quicker, faster. But it's a hugely influential institution, the military, of course. And, you know, even though 2% or so of Americans today serve, the lineage of male military service in this country is such that, as I argue in the book, I think that like a lot of this behavior and these sort of self-defeating ideas, and fallacious conceptions of what makes a man have sort of embedded at a genomic level in most American boys.
1: And in addition to all the horror stories and those brutal tactics and training and behavior in these schools from the top down, you also write about a fairly recent purge of civilian faculty at these military schools and how academic standards have been steadily going down for many years. And I would love for you to talk about how you see that affecting the future, not only of the military, but of our entire society.
0: Yeah. Well, West Point in particular, which I keep coming back to mostly because it was America's first military academy, and the system there has since been replicated in virtually every other military program that's come since. But, you know, there was a moment early in the development of West Point where it seemed like perhaps the brass would make good on its pledge to really build a soldier scholar. But very quickly, you know, under a string of early superintendents, only a sort of patina of liberal arts education was allowed. And, you know, again, this makes sense for the indoctrinational environment that the military is. Like, you can only allow so much free thinking in these places, you can only introduce so much nuance into military history before you find, you know, a bunch of questioning cadets before you who figure, why am I doing this? What is this about? And, you know, despite that, there is a noble history of civilian professors and also military professors, you know, promoting an ethic that, like, not only should future military officers learn how to destroy, but they should really develop a deep understanding of what it is they're destroying, which, whether that be, you know, society, language, culture, arts, life, I mean, the things that make up life, all of the beautiful facets of it, you know. And there was a really interesting push after Vietnam by a number of veterans and actually former POWs who spoke very movingly about their time in captivity and how, you know, poetry and art and these sort of core ideas around imagination were hugely helpful to keeping them alive and keeping them sane. It wasn't, you know, undergoing mock POW interrogations at the US Air Force Academy. It was having an appreciation for the humanities. But of course, you know, these ideas have never been fully embedded. Things kind of change somewhat, you know, depending on the administration. And by the time Trump was poised to enter office again, There were, a handful of pretty great professors at West Point who, taught English and military ethics and feminist theory. But very early on in his tenure, Pete Hegseth moved against them. He aimed to push out as many civilians as possible, to scrub curriculums of, so-called woke ideology, to scrub texts from the library, from, Toni Morrison to books on masculinity, actually, and also alternative histories. And so the stakes here are profound. I spoke for the book to an expert in fascism who actually was supposed to speak at the Naval Academy, only to have her remarks, which were to be about strongmen, canceled at the last minute. But she argued that, all of this work being done at military schools now makes perfect sense and is profoundly important because, to foment authoritarianism in the military, to establish loyalty to a strongman rather than a country, you need to reshape thinking substantively. I mean, this is a pedagogical project. And so I think that's what we're seeing here today with Hegseth.
1: You mentioned that only 2% of our population actually serve in the military, and yet the effects of what's going on in the military, the violence and this kind of de-evolution of ethics and behavior, is actually spreading throughout the nation and increasing almost exponentially throughout the nation, often from men and adolescent boys who are frustrated and have been indoctrinated into this perspective that men are being somehow vilified and pushed down by some kind of conspiratorial movement to destroy men and masculinity in this country. And this kind of militaristic and violent behavior is also very prevalent in our police systems. And we're seeing more and more of that around the country. So the effects, the consequences of all this are very profound.
0: Absolutely. And I would argue that a lot of this resentment and confusion and anger born out of this sort of fragility comes from the fact that we haven't meaningfully reckoned with what it means to be a man today. I mean, I will concede that for much of world history, there was a practical need for man to serve a soldier. You had to secure territory and resources and access to the seas and all of the rest. There was an existential element to that. And yet, still, we expect man, there is this latent expectation that man essentially, sacrifices himself for the survival of his family, his country, the world. I mean, these are really heavy ideas. And ones that feel impossible to meet, especially today. And so, very quickly, when, men feel like they are not living up to the expectation set by society, they lash out and performatively, play that role. And so, this is now completely racked a generation, generations of men, really, who are, trigger happy cops or security guards, who use excessive force. I mean, military service is today the number one predictor of violent extremism in America. January 6th was largely carried out by military veterans who, were taught to kill, who crave some sort of victory in the conflicts overseas, and when they didn't find that, are now sort of seeking a new mission domestically. They're using the skills that have been taught to them. Then there is just like a whole other class of men who feel prevailing ideas around masculinity are so bankrupt that they must be misogynistic, domineering. I mean, a lot of this, relates to power, power over women, power over minorities, physical prowess, steroids, plastic surgery, all of the rest. I mean, you can trace a lot of what we're seeing now to these outmoded masculine ideals that are based in a military ideology.
1: And for the last at least 10 years or so, the alt-right has been preying very heavily on this sense of male insecurity and confusion and dissatisfaction in the US. And also, Trump and this alt-right have benefited tremendously from that and actually been institutionalizing a culture or cult of this kind of reactive, toxic masculinity, kind of like taking revenge upon women and immigrants who they've been told or indoctrinated into believing are taking over their divine right to the privilege that they've held, for centuries.
0: Absolutely. Absolutely. And yes, certainly through this history, men have established a certain primacy built on the fact that they have, put in the work to be killers, warriors, strong, all the rest, and that, confer status, also just physical power. And any threat to that is existential. I mean, it has the ability to completely fracture how a man thinks of himself. And so that's why, yeah, we're seeing these like ever mutating, deeply fatalistic forms of masculinity emerge that political figures, racist movements are then harnessing and further stoking for their own aims. I mean, it's not unlike what the military does, it's just now happening outside the wire. Political figures like Donald Trump, who again spent 5 years at a military academy and is very well aware of how to bend a hierarchy to your will and to use status to deliver orders and to execute missions and all of the rest. Men today, if they're not in the military under another master, whether it's a leader of the Proud Boys or a political figure, but they are being exploited just the same. And so really, there's no actual actualization. There's no autonomy that men are building. They're just sort of, again, like spiraling into these, deeply destructive ideas of what they must do.
1: So the title of the book is God Forgives, Brothers Don't. What does that mean? And why did you choose that title for the book?
0: I think that those words really perfectly distill the punishing dynamics that exist at these schools. I think sometimes, at its best, the military can actually, nurture deep bonds, mutual respect, love, support between men. But oftentimes that is fallacious and it's just men beating on men and sort of, subverting one another and sort of defining each other based on shallow ideas around power. But God Forgives, Brothers Don't was long the motto of the West Point football team. And it seems like they adopted the motto around 1996. Interestingly enough, not long after Mark Jones was on the team and tried to challenge this culture, they seem to have adopted this motto shortly thereafter. The strange wrinkle with all of this is that originally in the 1980s, God Forgives, Brothers Don't was coined by a neo-Nazi prison gang called the Aryan Brotherhood of Texas. It was their Omerta code. And so what I find fascinating is that the West Point football team saw in this, white supremacist rallying cry something familiar and really an ethic that matched how they viewed military service.
1: Could you talk about the connection between US style Christianity and authoritarianism and this militaristic, hyper, and toxic masculinity and fascism?
0: Yeah, sure. Well, early architects of military education understood the potential power of fusing religious rhetoric with military campaigns. It sort of added a divine heft to the work underway. And so early on at West Point, you see some pastors delivering fire and brimstone speeches that wouldn't look out of place at an evangelical megachurch today about, America as this divine force, this global hegemon that was sort of doing God's work essentially to act as policemen on the world stage. That was a sort of minor element in military culture for really all of the 19th century. But then you see, really, with the development of the atom bomb and the establishment of the Air Force after World War II, a sort of revival of sort of religious militarism born largely from the fighter pilots and the men dropping the bombs who felt a kinship with God and seemed, up in the clouds to really feel infallible and sort of on the same plane, as it were, with, Jesus Christ himself. And you see in the development of the Air Force Academy, which was largely overseen by Charles Lindbergh, the famous aviator who later became associated with the American Nazi Party, an effort to develop a deeply political, evangelical environment that was, especially misogynistic, especially patriarchal, and that in the days, weeks, months, and years after 9/11 was utilized to basically animate a holy war and excite and activate a certain segment of the military around the idea of a crusade, an existential battle between Christianity and the Muslim world. And so, these ideas have also been increasingly relied upon as the legitimacy and as a true sort of moral center to any American military undertakings has disappeared. It's just sort of been replaced by shallow but powerful ideas around piety and sacrifice and righteous violence. It's served largely to also help, the tortured war planners soothe themselves over their own questionable actions.
1: I can't help but think of the lack of academic standards in these military schools and how that connects with the utterly failing military strategies and approaches to the rest of the world, where we've been initiating wars all over the planet, which have all, since World War II, have all been failures. And many people have commented on how short-sighted and ignorant they were.
0: Yeah, well, part of the problem here is that West Point has done a very good job at convincing the public that there is some sort of like higher level of scholarship going on to really understand conflict, to prepare for the future, to develop new ways of evading and defeating the enemy. When really, that perception is largely thanks to the fact that the American taxpayer is just ponying up so much money for the Pentagon that at this point, our military remains vastly larger and more well-heeled than virtually any other country on earth. So through just like a broad show of force, we illegitimately have gained this sort of reputation as somehow being expert at waging war, when really, as you know, we are not effective whatsoever. I mean, there is intense ideological incest at these service academies. You see, for instance, the men who fought and lost Vietnam returning to West Point, teaching there, leading West Point, and basically, injecting young cadets with all the wrong lessons about how to fight a counterinsurgency. I mean, there's a direct line between William Knowlton, the former West Point superintendent, a longtime army guy who served in senior roles in Vietnam, and David Petraeus, who ended up dating and then marrying Knowlton's daughter while at West Point. And basically, Knowlton provided a very sanitized, reductive view of Vietnam to Petraeus, who then sort of took that knowledge and used it to replicate, the major mistakes of Vietnam in Iraq and Afghanistan. And, there has been no reckoning over those failures. Petraeus is still considered in good standing in the military. He lectured at West Point after his failed campaigns, even after his affair with Paula Broadwell, another West Pointer, while leading forces overseas. So, yeah, there's just no actual accountability. I mean, the military likes to think of itself as like the ultimate institution of accountability and good intel and all of the rest, but practically that's just not the case.
1: And you wrote a bit about General Westmoreland, who was, I believe he was the architect of the Vietnam War. And even among his own fellow upper military class, he was seen as being dull and stupid. And yet he was in this position of ultimate authority.
0: Yeah, I mean, Westmoreland's an interesting case. At West Point, he was deemed first captain, which is the most prestigious role a cadet can secure. And that's largely because of his physical prowess, not his academic capabilities. And yeah, people who worked with Westmoreland found that he was incurious and rather stupid. And again, I mean, he waged Vietnam on about as dumbed down a strategy as is possible, which was just this kill count strategy. He figured that if Americans were killing more Vietnamese than the Vietnamese were killing Americans, the war was being won. Any person with half a brain would tell you that is completely divorced with the major tactical goals of a conflict, let alone the sort of abstract, rationale behind Vietnam and communism and all of the rest. But yeah, I mean, time and again, there are sort of these very crude ideas animating conflict that are dressed up to look lofty and, injected with jargon and all of the rest. It's not unlike the business world where everything's kind of pretty simple when you get down to it, but the businessmen love making up words and phrases and acronyms to confuse you. That's often what happens in these military environments. And after the war, there was a really fascinating book done by a West Pointer that collected anonymous data, survey data, and feedback from generals. And yeah, Westmoreland was skewered for being completely incompetent. At the same time, though, there's this sort of culture of loyalty and obedience and not speaking out. And so, even though there were many people clearly smarter than Westmoreland who knew things were going terribly in Vietnam, the culture doesn't encourage that sort of dissent.
1: And it seems that this culture of kind of ignorant violence and ignorance, again, it's rising up throughout our nation on every level and through all of our institutions. I mean, even our education system is been getting progressively dumbed down more and more. And that makes me think back to what you wrote about how J.D. Salinger wrote near the end of the book about his lament of the profound handicap produced in Americans at an early age that he called an unhealthy respect for nominal authority. Basically, authority that really doesn't deserve that kind of respect or authority.
0: Absolutely, yeah. Salinger is a character I return to throughout the book because I find him just one of the most clear-eyed critics of this system. And when I sort of re-examined Catcher in the Rye after doing a lot of book research, after talking to a lot of people, it was so spot on. I mean, obviously Holden is deeply cynical and angry. But what Salinger did at the time was revolutionary. He was one of the few members of the Silent Generation, a man who had been through World War II, who spoke out and wrote very graphically, very bluntly about the many hypocrisies of military life. And yes, I was nearly done with the book when Salinger's son Matt reached out again and said he found this old note that his dad had wrote about his time at Valley Forge Military Academy. And I just felt that it really just perfectly distilled everything I'd been reckoning with in the book. And also just sort of helped illuminate the fact that, children, young boys who are the targets of these schools and who are, made to feel at a very early age that they must sort of conform to this specific ideal of masculinity. They, without those influences, have unlimited potential and sort of incredible imagination for what is possible. And you see people over American history, like the great progressive educational champion John Dewey, argue that actually, if we could reorient American education around peace through a number of specific ways that you could actually encourage diplomacy and discourage conflict because children are naturally inclined towards those things. And so, really, there's this tragedy that Salinger points out in that passage that I think is really spot on.
1: Could you read that passage? I believe it's on page 290.
0: Sure. So, yes, he's talking about how boys have this profound handicap for nominal authority. Speaking for himself, Salinger wrote, "The conditioning was variable and yet incessant in my childhood and youth. The absolute authority of my parents, who were ignorant people, the absolute authority of almost all public elementary teachers in the 20s and 30s, most of whom, or many of whom, were power lovers, sour old maids, with rare and beautiful exceptions. And then later, military school and the ruthless authority, absolute power of the faculty and cadet officers and non-coms, as terrible a bunch on the whole as the mind can imagine." The flip side of Salinger's bleak depiction is a childhood full of free expression and natural development, unburdened by the power, rules, and discipline imposed by world-weary adults.
1: I would love for you to talk about Patapsco Park and the short-lived civilian public service, because this was like a model of an alternative to military service that could actually be tremendously beneficial to our society.
0: Yeah, absolutely. The book traces the history of conscientious objection over American history, something that, dating back to General Washington, has been considered an essential right of man to object on moral grounds to fighting. This was something championed by the Quakers and other peace churches. And there was a brief moment during World War II where the military basically, allowed men to defect from violent military service and take on public works jobs across the country. And one of these camps of conscientious objectors, was at Patapsco Park, which is a beautiful, I think it's like 16,000 acre park in Maryland. And it was revolutionary. It's the first civilian-directed non-military alternative service camp for men who'd been drafted into World War II but didn't want to fight. And so they spent their time rehabbing the park, building cabins, benches, picnic tables, doing landscaping work. They began their day with 40 minutes of meditation. And they really embodied this beautiful alternative form of masculinity. They were still tough. Some of them later, some of the CEOs also engaged in really risky but invaluable medical experiments. Some of them infiltrated mental hospitals and documented egregious abuse against patients, like physical abuse, that helped actually lead to sweeping reforms of mental health care treatment in America. And I mean, they went, I think they played a baseball game against some local army guys and won, which I think is important evidence that, they still were tough, athletic, strong, all the rest. But really, they beautifully embodied the potential of man. And there was a really clarifying quote I read from a West Point graduate who basically said, that the West Point curriculum and military service writ large is built around man's belief in dying for something, as opposed to the sort of more feminine coded alternative of living for something. And I mean, so much of the underlying ideals around masculinity are about death, sacrifice, destruction, power. And I think, fundamentally, the paradigm shift that needs to change is for man to believe that he can build something, that he can contribute, that he can help the nation and the world progress.
1: And currently, we're spending trillions of dollars on the military while our nation is literally falling apart economically, educationally, and ethically. And we could restructure things to rebuild the country through a culture of public service instead of injecting so much money into the military. And this type of approach to life in this country could actually diffuse a lot of the tension that we've created around the world through our bullying and militarism and the way we've been supporting other militaristic regimes and nations.
0: Absolutely. I mean, I feel like it's sort of rote to say at this point, but it's just so true that, shifting priorities domestically, focusing on providing, basic care, support, a social safety net. I mean, these things are both critical for basic flourishing, but also can imbue men and women alike with a real sense of purpose and meaning that maybe very fleetingly once existed in the military, but has been impossible and illogical for so long. There are really so many second, third, fourth order effects from retraining our sights to progressive domestic politics and policy. And, they include the rejuvenation of man and would just, really disempower a lot of these reactionary, violent ideologies that currently sort of have the American man in a vice grip.
1: And while I was reading this, I reflected on some movies and books that I've grown up with. One of my all-time favorite movies is Dr. Strangelove.
0: Same.
1: And that movie was such an incredibly brilliant satire on the whole American notion of the military and the stupidity of it and the dead end of it.
0: Yes.
1: There's just so many great satirical scenes in that movie that just exemplify the insanity of our military and the whole idea of basing the world on, in militaristic terms.
0: Yeah, a good start is maybe to show Dr. Strangelove in every middle school classroom in America.
1: Yeah, and maybe even try and sneak it into the military academies.
0: Yes.
1: But I'm sure they would never allow that.
0: No, they won't even allow me anymore. I had some access to these places during the Biden administration, but have since been frozen out.
1: Well, it's been great to talk with you. Really, a great insight into the horrors of our military system.
0: Thank you. Well, I appreciate your close reading of the book and your really thoughtful questions. It's been a pleasure.
1: My guest has been Jasper Craven. He's an investigative journalist and freelance reporter covering the military and veterans issues. His articles have appeared in the New York Times, Harper's Magazine, Politico, and The Baffler, among other publications. And he's the author of this new book that we've been talking about, God Forgives, Brothers Don't: The Long March of Military Education and the Making of American Manhood. Jasper Craven, thank you so much for being on the show.
0: Thanks for having me.
1: And be well.
0: You too.
1: Bye-bye.
0: Bye.

0: And that's it for this Magical Mystery Tour. Thank you so much for listening. If you missed any of the show or would like to hear it again, you can find this and all Magical Mystery Tour shows at soundcloud.com/WGDR. And until next time, take good care of yourselves and each other.
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0: 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Welcome to the show. My guest for this show is Catherine Joyce. She is a journalist and author. She has written a lot about religion, about fundamentalism, about evangelicals. She's got two books, Quiverful, Inside the Christian Patriarchy Movement, and The Child Catchers, Rescue Trafficking and the New Gospel of Adoption. And she's written for the New York Times, Slate, The Atlantic, Salon, Vanity Fair, and she's a Knight Loose Fellow in Global Religion. Her website is KatherineJoyce.com, KatherineJoyce.com. We're also joined by Mike Ravage Soul, who is my go-to source when I want to know about the history of religion or liberation theology. And we're going to have a conversation today, kind of updating from where I did an interview with Catherine back in 2014. And a lot has changed, a lot's gotten worse. And so we're going to dive deep into the conversation about evangelicals and Catholics and QAnon and the deep state. Great to have you back.
1: Thank you so much for having me. It's great to be here.
0: Yeah. So you've got an article, Deep State, Deep Church, How QAnon and Trumpism Have Infected the Catholic Church. It's in Vanity Fair. Brilliant article. I strongly recommend a read of it. There's so much, such a wealth of information in there. And what I got out of it is that the Trump MAGA crew and QAnon have infected the Catholic Church in a huge way.
1: Yeah, I mean, at least a certain portion of it. The article, which came out last fall, right around the time of the election, was looking at what's basically become a civil war within the Catholic Church. I mean, I think there are many divisions within the church, and I think Mike could probably speak on that in a much more informed way than I can. But certainly there is one now between the right wing and the far right wing of the Catholic Church, which has very much set itself up in opposition to the current Pope, Pope Francis, you know, which sees everything that he, who's actually a pretty moderate guy in most ways, sees this as so incredibly far left wing and Marxist, and even they accuse him of being non-Catholic, being anti-Catholic, being a pagan, trying to undermine the church. So there's sort of this really very extreme movement of right-wing Catholics that has been acting in opposition, acting as sort of the new dissent within the Catholic Church for some years now into Pope Francis's tenure. But during the 2020 election, something very interesting happened, which is that the Trump campaign basically decided to bypass, you know, traditional forms of outreach. Kind of the traditional thing to do would be, you know, trying to get the USCCB, the Catholic Bishops Conference, to, if not make it explicit endorsements, to kind of signal their support in many ways. But Trump, kind of feeling frustrated that he didn't feel that they were repaying what he felt were his gifts to them in, you know, sufficient form, he bypassed them and went and appealed directly to this far right group of anti-Pope Francis Catholics. And there were a lot of consequences for that in how the religion and politics, and specifically Catholic and politics, conversation played out during the election.
0: So Trump basically tried to do an end run around the Pope and work directly with the handful of dissidents within the American Catholic Church. And the American Catholic Church, from what I'm understanding, is one of the most right-wing.
1: Yeah, I mean, I don't think there was ever any danger of the Pope entangling himself on Trump's behalf. So I don't think it was so much doing an end run around him, but rather perhaps bypassing this pretty conservative, not uniformly for sure, but it is overwhelmingly the Catholic Bishops Conference in the U.S. is more overwhelmingly conservative. And the U.S. Catholic Church is definitely one of the more conservative churches in the world. Globally, religion and politics and the state of the Catholic Church tends to look pretty different than what's happening here

0: the US with, you know, these moves, these, you know, this majority of bishops that has, you know, voted to go forward last spring with a plan basically to try to use the sacrament of communion as a way to, you know, chide President Biden and other high profile Democrats for not being anti-abortion. So it's a church that has become a lot more invested in right-wing politics than I think in many other countries.
1: And Pope Francis has responded to that by saying that that's a problem, that the American Catholic Church is being twisted or influenced by partisanship or I forget the words you used in that you wrote, but
0: yeah. Well, interestingly, just this past week, the Pope spoke. He gave this sort of impromptu airplane interview, and spoke about the communion wars, the communion controversy here in the U.S.
1: We're talking about the leaders in the Catholic Church in the U.S. saying don't give Joe Biden communion.
0: A majority of them voted that, a lot of people interpreted that way as a move to prevent people like Biden or Nancy Pelosi from being able to receive communion. Again, not uniform. There was, you know, there were a number of bishops who voted against that, who tried pretty hard to make an argument that, you know, we should not be politicizing church anymore. They ultimately didn't win in June. But this past week, the Pope weighed in himself, you know, saying contradictory things, you know, reiterating what has always been his opposition to abortion, but also saying that he's never denied communion to anybody, that he doesn't think that it's a process that should be politicized in this way, that he's saying priests should be pastors and not be political in this way. So that's pretty interesting. And I think, you know, there have been a number of signals from the Pope or people who are close enough to him, you know, publications in Rome that are associated with him that kind of are published with his explicit endorsement have come out and have said, you know, there is an issue with the church in the U.S. There has the church in the U.S. One of the kind of very telling phrases that these authors used was that they had developed a sort of ecumenism of hate, that they had merged with U.S. evangelicals and fundamentalists to focus a lot more on basically culture war issues, and have really strayed away from, you know, the rest of what the global church is focused on, which is not, you know, not the same issues the U.S. church has gotten involved in to the same extent.
1: You write in your Vanity Fair article about how Steve Bannon and QAnon have gotten involved. Tell us about that.
0: Sure. So Steve Bannon, you know, who's been many things. He was the publisher of Breitbart. He was Trump's campaign chief, worked for him in the White House for a time before getting pushed out. He has a pretty long track record with far-right Catholic politics. Back in, I believe, 2014, he co-hosted an event that was on the Vatican grounds. This was not an official Vatican event, but in one of the buildings there, he co-hosted this event where he really launched into this sort of rhetoric of clash of civilizations. We have to defend the West. There is a war on the West. We're in danger of losing the West. And we have to like rise up as the church militant, which, you know, arguably is a misuse of a phrase with a deeper history in Catholicism. But, you know, he was calling for this sort of militarized and really kind of Eurocentric, you know, Anglo-centric vision of both conservatism and Catholicism. After he was pushed out of Trump's White House, you know, and this has been covered very well, but he went to Europe and embarked on this project where he wanted to create this sort of pan-European nationalist, populist, conservative movement. And he set up shop to do this in a basically abandoned monastery outside Rome. And he said that he was going to use this, he was going to make this basically a gladiator school, his words, not mine, to train up new right-wing activists, whether those were going to be kind of at the level of, you know, alt-right type leaders or, you know, political leaders to advance some of the right-wing parties that we are now seeing in countries like, you know, Italy and France and Germany and Poland and Hungary. He really wanted to try to make this an international movement of basically white Christian conservatives, advancing this very anti-immigrant, hardcore traditionalist, you know, very kind of Christian right worldview.
1: Now, I just want to switch, because on the other side of the universe is liberation theology, which Mike is a real expert at. And Mike was just telling me before we started that hundreds of thousands of liberation theology people were killed, mostly in South America, because this was a response to the idea that Christianity and Catholicism could be in any way associated with socialism. Mike, you want to address that a little bit?
2: I was trying to say that since the middle of the 19th century, there's been one war that has been going on. And that war is the war of capitalism against socialism, which of course predates the middle of the 19th century, but still came to a head in 1848 with the publication of the Communist Manifesto. From that time on, the enemy of the West has been socialism. And what Catherine has been researching and writing about and talking about is the latest manifestation of the attempt to co-opt Christianity in the service of that war against socialism. When in reality, what they call the best

0: a pope who started that best kept secret of the Catholic Church, which is the Catholic Church's social teaching about social justice, that was reiterated in an encyclical in 1931 called Quadragesimo Anno, and subsequently in the document of the Second Vatican Council, 1962 to 1965, on the Church in the Modern World, and subsequently in Mater and Magistra, and after that in Pacem in Terris. These are all encyclicals emphasizing the preferential option for the poor, or what liberation theology came to articulate as the gospel's own preferential option for the poor, which is the foundation of liberation theology. I always define liberation theology as reflection on the following of Christ from the point of view of those committed to the poor and oppressed and committed to making their lives better. So reflection on the following of Christ from the point of view of the poor and the oppressed. That, religiously speaking, has become the enemy of right-wing Christians. And it got its impetus in a very deadly way in the early 1970s under the Reagan administration, who fought against the endorsement of liberation theology that took place in 1968 by the Latin American Bishops' Conference at the conference in Medellin, Colombia. And it began, the United States initiated at that time what Noam Chomsky calls the first religious war of the 21st century against the Catholic Church in Latin America. And in that war, and this alludes to what you just said, Rob, 200,000 people in Guatemala, mostly indigenous people, were killed in that war. 100,000 in Nicaragua, 90,000 in El Salvador, and untold thousands, literally untold, in Honduras. So we have this war in Central America, and we are today reaping the results of that war, which destroyed infrastructure, which destroyed entire communities, which gave rise to the drug trade in a very virulent way. We are today in the immigrant crisis, are reaping the results of that war.
1: Catherine, your thoughts?
2: It's so distressing, but also so helpful to hear this broader historical context. Reading some of your work, Mike, it just really puts this all in that necessary broader context. And I think, you know, from my limited perspective, it seems extremely related to me. When I started looking at right-wing Catholics after a career that has long been spent looking at right-wing evangelicals and Christian fundamentalists. There are a lot of similarities, but there are also a lot of differences. And some of the initial incidents that I started looking at involved, you know, individual right-wing Catholics and using certain incidents, actually, that seemed kind of confusing and confounding on their face, and getting, you know, just irate about the recognition of indigenous culture by, you know, parts of the Vatican, and kind of efforts to be culturally sensitive to that. And then not just getting, you know, upset because they were calling this, you're endorsing these sorts of pagan beliefs.
1: I think we should set this up a little bit with a little bit more background.
2: Sure.
1: First of all, I didn't know that Pope Francis had done the things that he'd done in relationship to indigenous people. And I think it's wonderful, because the Catholic Church has a horrible, monstrous history of dealing with indigenous peoples around the world. And so to see that a Pope would actually show respect for them and consideration for them, to me, that's a wonderful thing. I think that we need, in today's world, especially with the challenge of climate change, we need to embrace an awful lot of the wisdom of indigenous peoples and the decolonized mind, really. And so tell us a little bit about what the Pope did

0: how the these radical right-wing portions of the church have responded to.
1: A couple of years ago, the Vatican hosted a gathering for church leaders from the Amazon region of South America. So, you know, all of the countries that, you know, have part of the Amazon, the biggest of which, of course, is Brazil. And they went to the Vatican and they had a conference that lasted several weeks to talk about a bunch of different things, perhaps the most important of which, how can the church better respect and integrate and just kind of this term, which Mike can define much better than me, I'm sure, but enculturate, respect and integrate the culture of indigenous people in the Amazon region and globally into the church to, you know, I think Pope Francis's term was how to build a church with an Amazonian face. And as part of that, they had, you know, a number of different events, like any sort of long or conference series will. And some of those cultural events involved indigenous people, you know, having cultural celebrations in front of them. And at one of these, you know, some of the indigenous delegates brought forward these statuettes, which they described as Our Lady of the Amazon. So in a way, this is, you know, an indigenous reflection of the Virgin Mary. And these were part of this ceremony. And Pope Francis was there and all of this proceeded. And then when the right-wing Catholics who have been angry about Pope Francis basically since he became the Pope or, you know, very soon thereafter, when they saw this, they said, this is paganism. This is the Pope that we've already hated, the first non-European Pope in 1200 years. And here he is bringing these pagan idols into the church. And after that, there was this sort of organized mission by some individual right-wing Catholics, including one that's got a pretty big platform, to go and steal those statuettes and vandalize and destroy them. They threw them into a river, filmed it, put it on YouTube, and kind of celebrated this as like, this is the destruction of these idols. You know, this is saving the church from idolatry. And then, you know, getting back to, in such a long kind of roundabout way, getting back to what I was saying about what Mike's you know, historical perspective is that when I started looking into this incident, which at first I just found so bizarre, I was confounded to see that the people who had done this and the people who were celebrating this theft and vandalism of these statues, that they weren't just calling it pagan idolatry. They were also, you know, saying this is Marxism. This is an assault on national sovereignty. This is an attempt to elevate pagan earth worship above both national sovereignty and, you know, the one true religion. And it's within kind of the ideology of right-wing Catholicism. And this is where I see what Mike is talking about is so very important. You know, there has long been this enmeshment of hostility to, you know, indigenous people, non-white people in general, the poor, very much so to liberation theology, which was formed to represent and serve and kind of reflect and center these people, the poor and the indigenous, the non-white, the people who have not been the center throughout most of our history. And also these ideas of, you know, this is anti-capitalist, this is, you know, placing the god of environmentalism above, you know, both our right to property and our traditional religion. So all of these things kind of get mixed together in some ways that go back decades. And I think Mike's historical perspective here is really key to understanding any of that.
0: And so, Mike, where to talk about that and how that compares to what the original teachings of Jesus.
2: Catherine's remarks lead me to use a strong word in relation to the phenomena that she is describing here within the Catholic Church. It is heretical. The official teaching of the Catholic Church remains, by all official accounts, the teaching of the Second Vatican Council. And that council was held from 1962 to 1965 in Rome. And its documents affirmed the salvific quality of religions like Hinduism, Buddhism, and native religions like the ones that Catherine is describing. Those also are avenues to God. There's no longer any no salvation outside the Catholic Church doctrine. That is the official teaching that the people that Catherine is describing are trying to revive and call true Catholicism in relation to Pope Francis and his teaching. It's not Pope Francis's teaching. This is the teaching of the Second Vatican Council, which, as I said, remains the official teaching of the Catholic Church. And what Catherine was describing with these throwing these so-called idols in the river, this is a continuation of what from the 16th century on was called the Battle of the Virgins that took place in Latin America, where you had the Brown Virgin, the Lady of Guadalupe, over against the Spanish colonizers and the White Virgin there, and the wars between those who resisted colonization, which were mainly indigenous people, with their Virgin of Guadalupe, or their Brown Virgin over against the White Virgin, both of these carrying these statues into battle against one another. So this is a long-standing thing that goes back even further, goes back all the way to the fourth century and Constantine and the co-optation of the teachings of Jesus, Rob, and the accounts of his words and deeds, the co-optation and erasure of those words and deeds by Constantine in the Nicene Creed. We now, have documentary evidence.
0: Just to add some context, Constantine was the emperor of Rome, and he basically decided that he would have more motivated troops in his army if they had a religion behind them. And so he modified Christianity so that it could become a part of his martial culture. Is that right?
2: Yes. And Constantine's, the Council of Nicaea in 325, in its official document, the Nicene Creed, that many of us who continue to go to church end up at our masses reciting every Sunday, erases the words and deeds of Jesus. Think about what the creed says. It goes something like this. I believe in God, the Father Almighty, creator of heaven and earth, and in Jesus Christ, his only Son, our Lord, get this, who was conceived by the Holy Spirit, born of the Virgin Mary, suffered under Pontius Pilate, was crucified. Well, it jumps from his birth to his death without anything in between. That is the account of Jesus' program that is announced, for instance, in chapter 4 of Luke's gospel, I have come to bring good news to the poor, liberty to captives, sight to the blind.
0: Okay, so we need to take a brief show ID now. And when we come back, I want you to talk about what actually Jesus taught that is being done the opposite way now by today's Christians.
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0: And my guest for the show is Catherine Joyce. She is a journalist who has spent much of her career studying evangelicals and fundamentalists. She's written two books, Quiverful, Inside the Christian Patriarchy Movement, and The Child Catchers, Rescue Trafficking and the New Gospel of Adoption. And she is a winner of she's a fellow of the Knight Luce Global Religion. And her website is CatherineJoyce.com, CatherineJoyce.com. Joining us is Mike Rivaz Sewell, who is the author of the magic glasses of critical thinking, seeing through alternative facts and fake news, which is an amazing book that just gets into so many different interesting areas. I didn't comment on Catherine's books, but I don't interview people who I don't think have amazing books. And we're talking about how the far right wing, how Steve Bannon, how QAnon have infected the Catholic Church and evangelicals and fundamentalism. And Mike was just talking about how the Catholic Church was corrupted when it was adopted by Rome, by Constantine in the fourth century at the Council of Nicaea, where the current Bible was parsed out. And tell us about how Jesus' teachings are being reversed. I mean, in our conversations, you and I, Mike, you've talked about how a lot of the things that modern day far-right Christians are doing is the exact opposite of what Jesus has taught. And that's why we've come up with this idea of the devil's Christians, because really they're doing the things that were attributed to what the devil would want.
2: Yes. I like to, in tracing that concept of devil's Christianity or devil's Christians, I like to go back to Luke chapter 4 and the account of Jesus' temptations in the desert, which are in all four of the Gospels, but they're very well articulated in Luke's Gospel. And the third temptation has the devil taking Jesus to a high mountain and showing him all the kingdoms of the earth, something much faster than the dominant institution in Jesus' day, which was the Roman Empire, something much faster than that, all the kingdoms of the world. And the devil says to Jesus, I can give you all of this because it has been given to me to do so if you just fall down and worship me. And Jesus, of course, says, begone, Satan. It is written, the Lord God only shall you serve, him only shall you adore. Okay, fast forward to the year 325 in the Council of Nicaea. And the same invitation is offered by the Emperor Constantine to a faction in the Catholic Church that turned out to be the shapers of the Catholic Church and of Christianity subsequently. And instead of refusing the temptation to join forces with empire, those representatives said yes. And in doing so, if you follow the logic of Luke chapter 4, they end up being worshipers of Satan because all of this, the devil says, has been given to me to give to whomever I wish. And they said, we take it. From that time on, scripturally speaking, the Catholic Church has been worshiping Satan, worshiping the devil, and calling him God, and then inflicting that kind of worship on the rest of us. And that's what we bought into, or that was what was inflicted on us as children in a very abusive way. We took on this worship of a punishing God up there in the sky. That is, George Carlin says, you know, if you disobey these commandments, I'll put you in hell and you'll burn forever. But I love you. This was the God that we embraced. And that might be funny, but it's the truth. So what is being pushed now by the heretics who have departed from the official teaching of the Catholic Church as articulated in the Second Vatican Council, what's being pushed on us now is the gospel of prosperity, the gospel that favors the rich instead of the poor. That is the gospel of empire that Jesus rejected. And we know that Jesus rejected empire because one of the things, and perhaps the only thing that we know for certain that happened to Jesus, was that he was executed by Rome in the form of crucifixion, which was a form of capital punishment reserved for those who were rebels against Rome. I'm talking about political rebels, rebels against Rome. So that is all erased in this kind of prosperity gospel and this endorsement of empire.
0: So we've got some history. Catherine, how does this compare with what's happening now with Steve Bannon and QAnon and what's going on both within the Catholic Church and in the evangelical fundamentalists?
1: That's a big question. Yeah, I mean, it's so interesting to hear. I looked up Battle of the Virgins, Mike, to bookmark that, to read more about that later, because that was news to me. I think it certainly, you know, is here today in radically different interpretations of what on the face is supposed to be the same religion. I think you see these divides within most Christian faiths. I mean, I think there are, you know, evangelicals are dominated by right-wing evangelicals. They are certainly the loudest voices, certainly the loudest voices in politics, but they aren't the only voices. I think certainly in, you know, mainline Protestant churches, you see, you know, a huge kind of political diversity. And you, I think, are starting to see, in reference to, you know, some of Mike's work, talking about how kind of liberatory visions of Christianity can be reclaimed by left political movements. I mean, I think that you certainly are seeing some groups trying to do that. I mean, the Poor People's Campaign is very much all about, you know, that sort of different vision. And Catholic, liberal, left-wing, progressive movements, poor people's movements, or kind of just mission within the Catholic Church is very long-standing. But I also think you are seeing kind of across all of these a sort of war for territory, a war for, you know, just to win this fight of left versus right. I mean, I feel like it's extremely pronounced right now in the Catholic Church, maybe for a number of reasons. I mean, a kind of an interesting corollary to all of this is some of the people who are the loudest voices when it comes to right-wing and far-right Catholicism are converts to Catholicism. Some of those converts are expressing, you know, the most extremely zealous perspective on what is and is not legitimate Catholicism. A lot of those converts are the ones who are saying, no, the Pope is not Catholic. So I think this is a big fight that's going on. I mean, all of the fights that we are having in broader, you know, secular society, they are happening right there along with it in these faith communities. And there are no clear lines between where one starts and one stops. Our religious worlds and our political worlds are so deeply intertwined that I think all of these fights impact each other. I think the fight within Catholicism very much affects kind of what happens in society and in our politics and our elections. And same goes when it comes to these sorts of struggles about which vision is going to win out in other religions as well.
0: You know, it reminds what you said about this battle. It reminds me, I was at a conference of Take Back America, a progressive group, maybe 2005, and Bill Moyers was speaking about how there's a class war going on. And he said, and we're losing. And we're not even recognizing that we're in a war. And I think that what you're saying, what both of you said about how these wars have happened, these battles, is that we've got to realize it, and somehow we've got to stand up to them. And, you know, in a sense, I have this concern. Well, is what would Jesus say about that? What would Jesus say about being in a war, about fighting back?
2: What strikes me, I get to that question, that one of the reasons why liberation theology has not prevailed, and that it seems to be dead now, is that it is dead now. That is, its proponents and the people who endorsed it at the grassroots, union leaders, sociologists, teachers, ordinary farmers. One of the reasons why they're no longer influenced by liberation theology is that they are dead. As I said, those numbers are astounding. The 200,000 in Guatemala, et cetera, those numbers are astounding. And also the killing of that liberation theology team of six Jesuit priests in El Salvador at the University of El Salvador. The killing of them has intimidated anybody who even thinks about liberation theology from talking about it, organizing according to it. And the safe avenue has become this domesticated heretical form of Christianity.
0: See, I think that we have to stand up to them, and we have to be able to basically have a unified message that these people are the devil's Christians, and that they are serving the devil. And I'm not, and Catherine, you told me you're a secular, and I'm a secular Jew. And I also have concerns about Orthodox Jews as well, because, you know, you wrote an awful lot about patriarchy, a great lot about patriarchy in your book, Quiverful. And, you know, if they got what they wanted, women would not work. It would, they're like the Taliban, really, what we're facing now in Afghanistan, right?
1: As a secular person, I don't, you know, I don't think it's my place to say who's a legitimate Christian or not.
0: I'm struggling with that too, being a Jew, but, you know, I'm looking at the teachings and I'm learning from Mike and others. And it just seems to me like what these people are calling them, who are calling themselves Christians, are doing, the way they're acting, the way they're treating other people, it's really far from who they purport themselves to be.
1: I mean, I think regardless of labels, you know, I think that it really behooves us all to pay attention to these movements and these subcultures, movements that, you know, are often treated as too marginal or too fringe to pay attention to. The patriarchy work that Rob is referring to is my first book, which was published now a very long time ago, back in 2009, but on a subculture within fundamentalist evangelical circles in the US, that these are overlapping kind of movements, but that called itself variously the Quiverful movement or the Christian patriarchy movement. Many of them were involved in far right wing homeschooling and very much were a very purist, extremely rigid expression of, you know, Christian right ideas about a lot of things. But whereas I think, you know, there's this common temptation to say that's the fringe, you can ignore it. I think within a lot of these movements, you know, broad movements like the Christian right, I think it's more important to see these sorts of subcultures and groups as a vanguard. They are expressing sometimes, you know, an ultimate sort of destination. They might be getting there earlier than others, or they're showing kind of the logic of the movement. You know, there was a broader, more mainstream version of patriarchy within, you know, more mainstream conservative evangelicalism called complementarianism. It's the idea that men and women have these separate but supposedly equal biblically ordained roles. And, you know, the people, the theologians who were advocating this were a lot more mainstream and much more respected than, you know, the people who were leading the self-described patriarchy movement, but a lot of it boiled down to the same thing. I mean, the complementarianism leaders wrote books saying this is a job that's acceptable for women, this is a job that's not. Maybe it's okay for a woman to be a city planner, even though she's, like, you know, writing traffic rules that men will have to obey. It's not okay for her to be a cop because she might be giving tickets to men. That sort of thing is not that far away from, you know, the patriarchy movement itself.
0: It's a lot what you see among the Haredi, the ultra-Orthodox Jews in New York and in Israel too.
1: Anecdotally, I can say yes, though it's not something that I have studied or reported on myself. Yeah.
0: Can people escape? Can people get out of the Quiverful movement?
1: Yeah, they sure do. I mean, I've spoken to a lot of them. And I've particularly spoken to a lot of young people who left. The Quiverful movement, it took its name from the Bible, and its whole idea was that families should demonstrate their pro-life principles, their anti-abortion principles, by having as many children as possible, because that is demonstrating, you know, the purest form of this truth that, you know, every child should be welcomed, that, you know, every child is a gift from God and you can't turn down a gift from God. So they saw themselves as living out the most kind of pure anti-abortion witness, and also they saw their children were going to be like arrows in a warrior's quiver. They were going to go out and remake the culture. And this is just shot through all of the literature of this movement, this idea that children are arrows for God. They're going to go out. They'll allow Christians to, you know, kind of one of their famous early phrases was reclaim San Francisco for the faithful, you know, make, you know, damned, you know, Babylon of San Francisco, you know, this Christian paradise again, for example. And so there was like a huge emphasis in the movement that you have a lot of children, you homeschool them, you don't let the daughters go off to college, you kind of have a heavy hand in arranging their marriages and make sure that they do exactly the same thing, that they become mothers to many children, homeschool, raise their kids to stay within the faith, and then eventually you're just on this path of demographic destiny. You win because you have more kids than everyone else and you've kept them in the fold. But, you know, one and a half generations in, there have been mass defections of children who were raised in this movement, leaving, you know, when they became teenagers or young adults. A lot of times, even after they were sent to, you know, some of the fundamentalists, the most rigidly fundamentalist colleges that there are that were set up explicitly to serve homeschooled children and keep them in line. But they go and, you know, they become their own people. Some of them started what has now become a pretty mature movement of ex-homeschoolers who are critiquing homeschooling, critiquing the lack of regulation that continues to exist around homeschooling, but certainly did when they were growing up. And you know, they witnessed people getting abused or being educationally neglected or physically and emotionally neglected. There are people who, you know, left the Quiverful movement. A number of them have, you know, written books. There is now a very flourishing in a more kind of mainstream setting than just the Quiverful movement. There is a flourishing ex-evangelical or ex-evangelical movement online of people who are just raised in, I say just, but, you know, compared to Quiverful, who were raised evangelical or kind of fundamentalist evangelical and have departed from that. Sometimes that's led to a break with their families, sometimes it's not, but they have formed a really vibrant community online and they're telling their stories. I mean, I think if you used the hashtag exvangelical on social media, you will find an awful lot of them. But they have podcasts, they have blogs, they have shows, they, you know, a number of them. One prominent writer, Chrissy Stroop, writes a lot for different publications about the exvangelical movement. So certainly people leave and find their voices and find places to speak.
0: Chris, we need to do another brief show ID and then we'll be back. And I'd like you to talk a little bit more about how these people change their lives.
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0: My guest for this show is Catherine Joyce. She's the author of two books, Quiverful, Inside the Christian Patriarchy Movement, and The Child Catchers, Rescue Trafficking and the New Gospel of Adoption. She's a journalist who focuses on fundamentalism and evangelicals. She's written for the New York Times, for Slate, The Atlantic, Salon. She's a Knight Loose Fellow in Global Religion. And my other guest is Mike Revaz-Soul, who's the author of The Magic Glasses of Critical Thinking. He's a former liberation theologist, and he's my go-to expert on the history of Christianity and liberation theology. So, Catherine, you were talking about these people who leave these ultra fundamentalist faiths. And how do they do it? What are some of the common threads in the pattern of their leaving or where they go or how they end up, the struggles they have to deal with to get out.
1: I'm sure that everybody's journey is particular. I spoke back when I was really involved in reporting on the Quiverful movement. I spoke a lot with a woman named Vicki Garrison, who later went on to found a website. I believe it's inactive now, but called No Longer Quivering, referring back to that movement, Quiverful. And she was a mother of, I believe, 8 children, though it's been a little bit, so I could be getting it wrong. And I'm sharing her story because she has shared her story very publicly and written about it and became a notable expert on this movement in her own right. But I recall that, you know, talking to her about her story early on, and she talked about how, I think, you know, around the 7th child that she was having, she had had an extremely traumatic and dangerous birth with one of her last children. And her doctor told her, you know, you really can't have more children. This is going to be something that could be deadly serious for your health. But in her own words, she didn't feel that she was empowered to say no, even though, you know, she was exhausted. She was, a lot of these women are just run unbelievably ragged. A lot of them are raising these very large families with very limited resources. And, you know, often it seemed pretty absent help from the fathers. You know, who were there, who were the patriarchs, but, you know, within that worldview are not doing the hands-on child raising or running of a household. And so she did not feel that she had the right, that it was God had the right to say yes or no to whether or not she got pregnant and, you know, had another child. And you know, this was sort of scenario that I heard a number of times, either spoke to women about or read about, kind of even more extreme situations where people, you know, really put their health and their lives in jeopardy to follow through on these beliefs and this conviction. Ultimately, I believe she began a correspondence with a family member who was not part of this movement. And who I, you know, believe had a very different perspective. I believe was secular, but certainly had very different politics. And they kind of had a correspondence going back and forth. To some extent, I think trying to convert each other. And I think it made her question. Ultimately, over time, it made her question some of the beliefs that she had come to endorse. And so I think in her case, and I think for a number of people, the presence, the availability of somebody else out there who is welcoming in some sense, who is kind of willing to give them a place to land or not look at them with scorn, is certainly something in helping people leave. Because I think, you know, certainly for the women in the Quiverful movement, leaving basically meant getting shunned in an old-fashioned sense. They would be leaving behind their church community, their kind of all of their community. And they would not just be like getting a divorce in, you know, some other circle. Like, they would be considered such a terrible influence, such a polluting influence, that basically nobody from their former life is likely to speak to them unless and until they leave themselves. And also because, you know, for these women, you know, if they have half dozen or more children, and they've been homeschooling most of the time, that has been their work for years. They don't have a professional resume that's going to help them land a job, even though they've been, you know, working their tails off for years, doing almost nothing but work. They don't have the sort of work history that can help you set up a new life. So, you know, there's deep vulnerability in leaving these sort of kind of total communities. And yet people do it. You know, a number of these women have done it. a lot of their teenage and adult children did it. Sometimes, you know, one child goes away to college, and, you know, I reported on some stories where an adult child raised in a very, you know, rigid fundamentalist household helped their younger sibling run away after that, because the younger sibling was, you know, expressing, hey, things got even worse after you went away to school. The stories are as varied as, you know, the individual lives, as always, but it's a hard thing that a lot of people nonetheless have done because they felt strongly enough about it.
0: But you just gave a couple of examples. All women. Do men leave?
1: Yes. Yeah. No, certainly. I've spoken to, you know, what people who were at the time, young adult men who grew up in these large homeschooling families. You know, some of the people who ended up leading these sort of ex-homeschoolers blogging community and sort of network that grew up, some of them were men. I think more of them were women. I think there's interesting dynamics behind that. I mean, I think certainly oldest girls in these big traditionalist families get a huge amount of work expectation put on them. They're basically expected to be kind of the mother's helper, and it makes it very hard for them to do other things. So I think, you know, some of them said, enough, I am not going to live this punishing life I watched my mother live. But definitely, you know, there are a number, quite a number of men who left as well.
0: So we've got about two minutes left. Anything particular you want to finish up with, either one of you?
2: Well, I would say, just adding to what Catherine has just said so well, that the leaving we're talking about is much, much bigger, a bigger phenomenon than what we're describing. I'm talking about leaving of the churches, not just the Catholic Church, but churches in general. People are leaving in droves. I was a Catholic priest, and the thousands of Catholic priests after the Second Vatican Council left because the church no longer, its teaching no longer spoke to them. And I belong to an Irish order called the Society of St. Columban. It was founded in 1918. And in 2018, we had a reunion of priests and ex-priests. And the head of the Columban Society of St. Columban at that time talked about what happened in the last 100 years, what has happened. And one of the phenomena, here he's an Irishman speaking to a group of basically Irishmen. One of the phenomena was the secularization of Ireland itself. He called Ireland a post-Christian society. So in effect, Ireland has left the church. My children have left the church. It no longer speaks to them. I have left the priesthood. There has been a huge exodus. And why? Because we no longer respond to the kind of fundamentalist teaching that we were raised in. Catholicism, think about it, was also largely fundamentalist as I grew up in it. And it remains extremely patriarchal. And that extreme patriarchalism is unacceptable to people today.
1: I think that's spot on. And I think, you know, what Mike was saying is, I hadn't even thought to bring it to that place, but I believe some numbers just came out a couple of months ago that for the first time, there is a minority of religious believers in the US. So a pretty big shift. So things are definitely changing in larger ways than these individual stories.
0: Okay, so we're gonna wrap. Catherine Joyce, CatherineJoyce.com. Thank you, Mike Rivage-Sewell. Thank you so much. It's been a great conversation.
2: Thank you. Thanks, Catherine. Thank you. Thanks, Rob.
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3: 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This is a show to help you understand your money, and I've got some interesting topics today. We're going to talk about the markets and how they're responding to the negotiations with Iran. We're going to talk about how to avoid scams. In the Plan Your Prosperity segment, I'm going to talk about finances and fireworks. And then finally, in the Ask Peggy segment, we're going to look at ways to max your retirement savings. So let's get started with the bulls and bears market and economic update. This is for the week ending June 19th, 2026. I cannot believe it is now June 22nd, and I realize that because you all may not be listening to the show over the 4th of July, that if I wanted to do a 4th of July segment, I needed to do it this week. The summer is flying by. The days are now officially getting shorter, which just breaks my heart. But we've still got lots of nice warm weather left. So it looks like perhaps there's going to be a deal between the United States and Iran ending the war. Right now, there's a memo of understanding with an outline that is leading to further negotiations. So we're going to have to wait to see how that goes, but I'll say that the markets are very enthusiastic about it. Today, the markets were up 250 points. Oil is down a little bit more, but remember that this is data that ends June 19th. So everything moves very fast. I always want to make sure that you know what information I'm giving you. Last week, the Dow Jones Industrial Average went up about 1.4%, and the S&P 500 also went up about 1.4%. The NASDAQ was a bigger winner, up about 2.75%, with gold down 1.5%. Oil, West Texas Intermediate Crude front month price was down 8%, and the price when I took it was $77.54 a barrel. The last number I saw was 75, but there is a lot of fluctuation right now depending on how the talks are going. The dollar index was up a little over 1%, and the 10-year treasury yield was down about 3%. That current rate is 4.46%. And I'm going to talk about interest rates here in a little bit. So because the 10-year treasury yield was down a little, the aggregate bond fund was up 0.02%. Bitcoin went up about 0.4%, and the volatility index dropped by about 15.5%. So some interesting things here. One is the market is just looking for good news anywhere it can find it. It's very much on an AI, artificial intelligence, sugar high. And so it wants to go up because there continues to be positive buzz about AI. It's making the market go up. Sometimes when average people aren't feeling that things are going quite as well. Now, certainly oil at $77.50 a barrel is going to eventually lead to gasoline prices going down. But you know what I do too, that gas prices go up much faster than they go down. But if all of this holds, we might very well see a decline at the pump. That will do more for people to feel better about things than actually the stock market going up. Because every time you drive down the street, if the price of gasoline is lower, you feel like your economy is going a little bit better. The 10-year Treasury yield dropped last week, even though the new Fed has spoken and has suggested there may be an interest rate increase before the end of the year, and that would be the result of inflation. Now, if the Iran thing can go really, really well, and it can go really well really quickly, that might get inflation under control. I don't think Kevin Warsh is in a huge hurry to raise rates, but no doubt when he spoke, he sounded very much like a hawk. He sounded like someone who was worried about inflation and its impact on the economy, rather than sounding like a dove and being more likely to want to let things go or even cut rates. I don't see a rate cut anytime in the near future. Maybe there can be a rate cut next year. It absolutely positively depends on everything that happens for the rest of this year. So starting next week or the week after, depending on whether or not I try to do a show for the 4th of July week, I'm going to add a mortgage rate index to the list of index and market data that I give you, because I think that's going to be very helpful to see how what's going on with interest rates is impacting the ability to get a loan. So the 10-year Treasury yield kind of saw this coming. And remember, markets move earlier a lot of times than the actual news comes out. The minute the market saw the 4% inflation of a couple of weeks ago, they started pricing in an interest rate increase. So if everything I'm saying sounds like Greek to you, here's what I want you to take from it. You have to think about what the market thinks is going to happen next, not the latest thing that happened. Markets anticipate. Markets move on rumors. Markets move on expectations. I see a lot of people get in a lot of trouble if they're making their own investment decisions. And I've seen some financial advisors get in trouble this same way too, where they're expecting something to happen because of something that has already happened. So if you didn't make a movement on the 10-year yield until after Warsh made his announcement, you actually missed it because the market saw it coming the minute the inflation data came out and it moved immediately. This is why people say you can't time the markets, because for one, you have to track absolutely everything to try to keep up with that. And it's very, very difficult. It's better to look at your portfolio, look at your risk tolerance, understand all of the kinds of risks all of your investments can have, and make decisions that you try to hold for the longer term.
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3: Welcome back to the legislative update of the Ask Peggy About Your Finances show. And this isn't really legislation, but it is a study that the CFP Board of Standards put out. Remember, CFP stands for Certified Financial Planner Board of Standards. And their study shows that 62% of Americans have encountered fraud or know someone who has within the last 3 years. While 55% of people said that they either have experienced it or know someone who's has within the last 12 months. And most people, just a little over a third, aren't sure that they could recognize fraud if they saw it. I almost fell victim to fraud here about a month ago when I got a text message from a government agency in Oklahoma, some form of tax commission. It wasn't the normal tax commission. It was another tax commission. So it wasn't really an agency that I had done very much with, saying that I owed money and that I needed to respond to this message. There was a link for me to click, and it would take me to the page where I could explain what was going on. Well, it didn't sound right. It didn't feel right. And so what I did was I went to the actual website of the actual organization, found a phone number on their site, and called it. Did not even get as far as a person. The recorded message said, if you have received a message from us saying you owe us money, it is a scam. Do not click anything. So they were getting bombarded so badly that they just put it on their voicemail. So I hung up and deleted the message and moved on. I think I did a social media post about it so that perhaps other people wouldn't fall prey to the same thing, because it was slightly more believable than average, especially because I pay Oklahoma tax. I pay Oklahoma sales tax when I sell my books. The more complicated your money is, the easier it is to feel like, oh my goodness, I've screwed something up. I need to take care of this. And it's the fear that they're counting on. So I'm surprised the numbers aren't any higher than they are. You know, 62% in 3 years makes me think that some of the people that they know who have experienced fraud haven't told them, or even potentially worse, they experienced fraud and they didn't even know it. So I have a couple of techniques. These are coming from me and they're not all inclusive, but they do work pretty well. I do not call back phone numbers. And here's why this is more important than even it was 2 or 3 years ago. I mean, logically, you call somebody, what's the harm, right? Well, the harm is you only have to say a few words and AI can mimic your voice. Now, I kind of have a distinctive voice. I think AI might have a little more trouble with me, but I bet they wouldn't. I think I'm just thinking that I'm safer than I am. So you don't want to call. It's not like there's some secret way that if you call them, they can get your credit card number, as long as you don't give it to them. But when they can get is your voice. Now they can record a message, and we're not that hard to figure out who our friends and family are, especially with social media. And they can cause you to say something you never ever said, and they can send it to somebody you love. And then they can scam them because they're going to think that it's actually your voice because they've replicated it. So don't ever give them, don't call a number that they have listed and give them a sample of your voice. That's thing one, and that's new, and that's why it's really important. Thing

0: much money to be made here. People replicate websites all the time. And now you think you're on the FBI website. It is not likely going to be exactly the correct address. So if you were to look up on the bar where they would, I guess it's FBI.gov. Honestly, I don't know. But it wouldn't be that. It might be FB investigation or something else. It wouldn't quite be right. Or if they're not really great, it might just be some random thing and they're counting on you not noticing it. When you get an email from someone, you always want to look at the email address it came from because lots of times if you look at that email address and your browser may very well clip it, so you have to click a down arrow to see the real email address. It won't be anything close to what would be associated with who they say they're with. So don't answer that email, right? It's somebody who's claiming they're from somewhere that they're not. If you're not sure, do what I did. I mean, get out of all of it. Ideally, even on a different computer, but it's not necessary. Just, delete everything off of your phone so that you can't possibly be clicking the wrong thing. And then type in the name of the organization or go to the back of your credit card, call the number on the card, and talk to the organization directly. You very well may get an answering machine message that says, "Do not believe this scam," and now you know. I want to log into my bank the other day, and there was this giant warning thing that came up first. Do not get involved in phone scams. And I had typed in the bank's URL. This was the bank, and they were trying to get people before they even got as far as getting into the site to tell them that there was a problem. I think it is way more than 62%. I think it is way more than 55%. If you have an older person in your life who might be more susceptible to this kind of thing, talk to them about this and tell them not to click and not to give information. I mean, if somebody calls you and you answer the phone, there's really not a whole lot you can do. Although I don't answer the calls that come up on my phone as potentially spam, even though I missed a client that way, I have no idea how the real client wound up on my spam list. But I try to do everything I can. And then if something goes wrong, you need to talk to the real organization and the authorities as quickly as possible to try to fix it as fast as you can.
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0: Welcome back to the Plan Your Prosperity segment of the Ask Peggy About Your Finances show. And it's almost the 4th of July, like I said at the beginning, and I really love the analogy of fireworks to certain kinds of investments. Now, I need to tell you guys, I am a sucker for all things 4th of July. I like the patriotic music. I like the fireworks. I like the watermelon. I like the hot dogs. I like the parades. I like everything. And every 4th of July, unless it is pouring down rain and they've been canceled, I am somewhere watching the fireworks. And they go up and they explode and they're gorgeous and complicated and they do all kinds of neat things these days, much more cool than the fireworks were when I was a child. And then they disappear. Poof. And there's white smoke trailing through the dark sky and you never see that beautiful, glorious brightness of that particular firework again. Now, not all investments are like that. Many investments, including things like funds or exchange-traded funds or really good long-term companies or good bonds. I am not saying that investing per se is like fireworks.

0: works. But sometimes certain sorts of investments capture the public imagination, and the price goes up, and the price goes up potentially more than it should because everybody wants it. And that increase will continue until something goes wrong. And then when that thing goes wrong, the whole thing explodes and you don't see it again. All you're left with is a little white smoke going through the sky, and that investment that you thought was so great isn't. That's called a stock market bubble. And you don't want to just think it can only happen in the stock market because it can happen in fixed income or bond-ish kinds of things. We've had stock market bubbles for hundreds and hundreds of years. Some of it goes even back as far as ancient times, but there was the South Sea Trading Company in London several hundred years ago, where everybody got crazy for discovering new land, and one company actually sold shares that were in anything that we can make business in. And people gobbled up the shares until, in fact, they couldn't make any money in anything. And then those shares collapsed, and they collapsed, and the company went away. There was a tulip mania in Holland several hundred years ago, and people got crazy for the price of tulips until finally one day nobody wanted any more tulips. And the last people who bought them had bought them at hugely inflated prices, and they weren't worth anything. They were worth what a tulip was supposed to be worth, which was actually not very much. More recently, we've seen it in the dot-com bubble in the early 2000s, and actually the bubble formed in the very, very late 1990s. And then the bubble burst, and some of those internet stocks that were high flyers who didn't have earnings because you didn't need earnings in this new economy, the companies collapsed. And come to find out, you do need earnings for companies. And I've been hearing that a little bit recently with some newer companies. You always want to know what the earnings are, and earnings potential, my opinion, is not any safer today than it was in the late 90s, and that didn't end well. In the 2008 crisis, it involved more fixed income things around the housing market, buying mortgages that had been turned into investments, making wagers on interest rates. So, a little bit more complicated, but I'm sure a lot of you remember prices of houses were going through the roof until suddenly they weren't. So, here is what I am saying to you, and it's true always. There are a couple of kinds of investments right now that I'm watching a little bit because there does seem to be a lot of hype. Your first clue that it might be a bubble is that there'll be a lot of hype around the industry. Everybody and their dog wants to get into it. So you want to watch that and you want to watch it pretty closely. If there is a lot of hype, you want to look at the earnings. You want to see if there are earnings. You want to look at the stock chart and you want to compare your stock chart to a big index chart. Something like the S&P 500. And because these companies can make up the S&P 500, you want to look at the S&P 500 over a period of multiple years ahead of when this latest phase has started. So that, how fast were things going up? How fast are they going up now? Lots of times, a straight up stock market can get pretty scary if it decides it's tired of going up. So you want to pay attention. if you want to get in the game of something that is kind of trendy and kind of hot, just don't put your entire life savings into it. Yes, if you're right, you could make a bonanza killing, but that isn't the key to successful investing. Investing is a long game. Investing is holding for a long time. If you want to take some money and put it into something that's hot, I am not going to tell you not to do it. But I kind of want you to think about it like you were going to a casino or you were going to Las Vegas, and how much money would you be willing to lose? And I'll let you include your hotel and your airfare and your gambling money and your show money. I'm not trying to be a buzzkill here, but I want you to understand that when you get into this, especially if everybody's already in, you're in a little late, just like the people who were expecting rates to go up this week when they had actually gone up the week ahead of that. So once it's hot, you're late to the party. You've got to be more careful. You don't want to put your life savings into it. That's what got me in this business in the first place, was a stockbroker who invested all of my mother's money in high-tech stocks in March of 2000. And the bubble really began to burst in May, and she had some stuff that ended up being okay, but she lost about half her money right after she had retired. And I got so mad I changed careers, and that's why I'm here, and I don't want the same thing to happen to you.
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0: Welcome back to the Ask Peggy segment of the Ask Peggy About Your Finances show. And I have such a great question today and a little short on time. So I think I'm going to give you a brief answer this week and a longer answer in my next show. The question is, Peggy, I've maxed my 403B, but it could have just as easily been a 401K. How can I defer more money? So if you are doing well financially and you have put as much money into your 401k plan or 403b plan as you're allowed to put in there, you have a few strategies. So the first strategy is making sure that you've taken advantage of the over 50 catch-up. Every kind of retirement plan let you put more money in if you are over 50 than if you are under 50. And sometimes when you're calculating out how much money you can save, and especially if you're pretty close to 50, you might miss that. Additionally, if you're very close to retirement, plans have different kinds of catch-up provisions for people who are in their final years of service. And I'm going to tell you, this gets very weedy, and this is a conversation you need to have with your CPA, or if you don't have a CPA, you should talk to your HR department and see if there's any extra money that you can put in the last 3 years of your working, or the last 5 years of your working. So if you don't retire at that point, you have to stop, and then you can't do it again if you retire later. But you don't actually get in trouble if you're at a reasonable age that you might be choosing to retire. Another option is a 457 plan if that is part of your company's lineup of plan choices. So you may have a 403B. You may have a 401A, you may have a 401K, but if you have a 457 option, the limit that you put into the 403B or the 401K does not impact how much you can put into the 457. So literally, if you've got a lot of money, you could fully fund a 403B and a 457 plan, and that would give you an enormous contribution amount. For a lot of people, this isn't totally reasonable because they can't save that much, but it nearly always gets you over the limit if you're close.
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1: Welcome, friends, to another edition of Economic Update, a weekly program devoted to the economic dimensions of our lives and those of our children. I'm your host, Richard Wolff. Let's begin today, and today we will talk about a number of issues: Social Security, unequal wealth, an important labor victory, and then we'll have an interview with Ann Larson and her remarkable new book that I want to bring to your attention. For those of you who know the work of Barbara Ehrenreich, this is a very worthy continuation of the kind of work Barbara did in her nickel and dime. Let's begin with Social Security. It is, we are told by all kinds of authorities, in a state of crisis. And I want to explain what people mean when they say that, and what's wrong with what people mean when they say that. So first, let's make sure everybody understands. Social Security is what millions and millions of Americans rely on when they get past normal working age into their 60s, or after 65, and the ages are going up these days. The idea is, as in all civilized societies, that when people have given a lifetime of work, they should be able to retire and live their final years decently, in a decent level of comfort, as a reward, if you like, and an acknowledgement of all that they've given mentally and physically through a lifetime of work. And so in the 1930s, the United States set up a system to do that. In many other countries, it had been set up earlier, much earlier, for example, in Germany. The United States, being late, set it up in what is called as a pay-as-you-go system. And here's what it means. And most of you know this. Money is taken out of your wages every week, to be precise, 6.2% of your wage is taken out. Matching 6.2% is contributed by your employer, and the total, 12.4%, is put into an account for you to tap into when you're qualified for Social Security at your retirement, 60, whatever the years are. Now, over the last 50 to 100 years that we've had, almost 100 years that we've had Social Security, the system brought in more money than it needed to pay out to people drawing out. Now, right there, understand with me what's going on. This is a regressive system. In other words, it takes the same percentage, 6.2%, from everybody, whether your income is high or low. It makes no effort to take out of your pension according to your ability to pay. But the income tax, the federal income tax that we all pay, does that. The federal income tax, older than Social Security, taxes us according to our ability to pay. If you earn more money, you pay a higher percentage, not Social Security. In fact, Social Security also has a cap. If you earn more than $184,500 this year, you don't pay any Social Security. No 6.2% on everything above $184,000. Elon Musk, who earns millions, doesn't pay Social Security. Now, he doesn't care because he

0: floating in money. But interestingly, he doesn't have to pay, even though it would make absolutely no difference. He wouldn't notice it. And it would make a lot of difference if the Social Security had that money, wouldn't it? Okay, but put that aside, but don't ever forget it. Put it aside. Why? Because now we have so many older people pulling money out of Social Security relative to the younger people putting money in that we no longer have enough coming in to pay as you go the people pulling out. So we're using up the reserves that were built up in all the previous years when more came in than flowed out. And those reserves will run out in the year 2032. That's really only 6 years from now. And at that point, there will be not enough money coming in, and the reserves will have been used up. So the great alarm criers are saying there won't be money for Social Security, or rather, there'll only be the money coming in then, which won't be enough. There'll be no more reserves. We've used them up. So the only way things will survive, they've done some calculations, is that everybody on Social Security will take a cut, and with their assumptions, it'll be 24% less than we now get, which for millions of Americans would be a tremendous hardship. So are we stuck? Are we simply waiting, doomsday fashion, for this horror to happen? Well, if you listen to rich people, yeah, they never wanted to pay any taxes. They want everybody who gets old to depend on whatever they could save. If you saved a lot, have a lovely time. If you save very little, you're screwed. They would like to blame you rather than, of course, your income or your life or your obligations or any of the other things that are relevant here. But of course, there are easy solutions if you have a commitment on a moral level of being kind and understanding to your working people. Can't expect the top 10% to have that attitude. They have wealth. They can live off that. But the other 90%, as you'll see in a few minutes, they don't have any options. So how could you solve easy? Stop the cap at 184. Make the 6.2% apply to whatever your income is. That would bring in a lot of money. From whom? From the people who make more than $184,000 a year. And that's the top 5% of our people, if even that many. Here's another option. Don't make it 6.2% for everybody. Make it 6.2% for the bottom and 10% or 20% the higher you go. That will bring in a lot more money, won't it? And from whom? The people who can afford it most, whom it'll hurt least. And finally, here's another one. Don't make it only money out of your wages and salaries. Make it money out of the rent income you earn, a percentage of the interest income you earn, a percentage of the capital gains you get, a percentage of the dividends you earn. If you made Social Security a tax on all forms of income, the money flowing in would enormously increase what Social Security has, and there'd be no crisis. Don't be fooled. I want to turn next to the inequality of the United States. The latest numbers, even though they aren't new, are so stark that I have to talk to you at least briefly about them. The richest 0.1% of our people, that's the 300,000 people, roughly 300,000, 0.1%. Wow. We have 330 million people. You take 0.1%, a tiny sliver at the top, they get a quarter of all the income. If I take the richest 1%, 3 million out of 300 million Americans, the 1% together own, ready, 50% of all stocks in this country, shares of companies. The richest 1% own half. The other 99% of us, you and me, we fight over the other half. 1% with half the income, excuse me, the wealth, and the other 99% fight over what remains. You live in the United States that wealth distribution describes. And now for my last economic update. I want to thank Charlie Fabian, who did the work to get it together. On June 3rd, some of the most abused workers in our society, these are the temporary, part-time, non-tenured, adjuncts, have a lot of names, who work in the colleges and universities. They're not the professors who get a proper salary and a proper position with tenure and some security. They have no security, often few benefits. They're abused. They're told when to teach, how to teach. They're paid very little. 3,000 of them voted to join the United Auto Workers. That has happened in a growing number of universities. And on June 3rd, it happened at the University of California, of Southern California, USC. I want to congratulate that union. Those workers need it very badly. The United Auto Workers has become an important union, spreading way beyond the auto industry to help this group of overexploited workers in this country. Given the inequality I just told you about, treating these people in this way has even less lame excuse than the ones offered by the officials at the University of Southern California. We've come to the end of the first half of today's show. Stay with me. We will be back with a remarkable interview all about working in a supermarket. Welcome back, friends, to the second half of today's economic update. I am very pleased and happy to bring to our microphones and cameras Ann Larson. She is the author of Cleanup on Aisle 5, Essential Work, Poverty Wages, and the View Behind the Supermarket Register. And haven't we all visited that place many times? Her writing on education, debt, and low-wage work has appeared in the New Republic, The Chronicle of Higher Education, Fast Company, and The Nation, among others. As the co-founder of the Debt Collective, Anne helped Will win billions in loan relief for alumni of for-profit colleges. You know, among those are those of our great Orange leader. She's a fellow with the Economic Hardship Reporting Project, which supports independent journalists who report on inequality. So first of all, Ann Larson, thank you very much for being with us today.
1: Thank you so much. It's a pleasure to be here.
0: As I mentioned to Ann before we went on the air, I was personally associated in my lifetime both with Barbara Ehrenreich and her husband, John Ehrenreich, ever since college days when we first met. And one of her great works, and she was the author of several, was called Nickel and Dimed, and I'm sure many of you are familiar with it, where she did work in a lot of low-paid jobs across America and then talked about it for an audience that was really taken aback by all she had to reveal. And I was taken by Ann Larson's new book because it really is a wonderful addition to that tradition that I associate in my mind with Barbara Ehrenreich. But rather than have me talk about it, Ann, let's begin. Tell me, why did you write this book? And did Barbara play some role in that?
1: I wrote this book. I would not have written this book without Barbara's influence, and without knowing about her work in lots of different ways. I got a job in the supermarket at the outset of the COVID pandemic, because I'm from a working class background, but I had been kind of on the margins of the professional class. I was one of those adjuncts professors that you mentioned in the last segment. And I was also working in an organization called the Debt Collective that you mentioned that I co-founded. But I was always kind of precarious, those jobs, and I ended up unemployed and entering middle age at a time when the pandemic was just getting started. So it was poor timing on my part. And I needed something to just get me through the crisis till I figured out, you know, what to do next and my next line of work. And so I moved back to, I was living in New York City at the time. I moved back to my home state of Utah, got a job in a supermarket. They were doing robust business during COVID. I was hired to supervise cashiers in an area of the store called the front end. And I didn't plan on making a career at the supermarket. And, you know, I thought I had been an organizer. I'd been on the left for many years. I was part of Occupy Wall Street, which is where I first heard about your work, Professor Wolf. And but by the time I left that job 13 months later, I was so enlightened and so troubled by what I had experienced and what I had witnessed that I wanted to share that experience with the world. And I knew that I had to get the story out of what I had seen and the suffering that I had seen. And I immediately thought of Nickel and Dimed because I had read Barbara's book, obviously, when it came out so many years ago. And she made it seem like it was possible. I wouldn't necessarily have thought, oh, people will want to read a book about the ins and outs of daily life in the supermarket. But I knew that Nickel and Dimed had touched people and had made an impact. And so she allowed me to think that this was possible. I'm also supported by an organization called the Economic Hardship Reporting Project that you mentioned. And this is a group that was founded by Barbara Ehrenreich a number of years ago that supports working class journalists like me to do work on inequality. So I'm humbled to be mentioned in the same sentence as Barbara, and she carved a path for me, for sure.
0: Well, I want to explore, as your book does, but I want to explore a little bit with you in the hopes that it will lead people to go and get your book and read it and think about it and share it with the people. You know, every one of us goes to a supermarket umpteen times in our lives, and we encounter all the people there one way or another. And it is long past due that we understand that they are human beings, have some idea of what their lives mean other than in the moment where we are passing through. So one of the first questions that occurred to me was, you did, after all, have various kinds of educational qualifications. And nonetheless, you got lousy pay, and there were people who got lousier pay than you did. How do you understand that you weren't, for example, paid the way someone with your educational background might have expected to get paid, or that we as shoppers might simply assume a person in your position would get paid?
1: Yeah, that's a great question. So corporations and these big retail corporations have relatively fixed rates of pay, and it doesn't matter what your background or qualifications are, or certainly your education. And no one's making them pay any more than that, right? They pay as little as they can get away with. They don't care what your qualifications might be. The reality is that, you know, I turned in my resume. They saw what my educational attainment was. They saw what my experience was. I think I had management experience, and I think that might be why they immediately put me in a position of being a supervisor. But the truth is that I made about $15.80 an hour when I was hired, and that was a little bit higher than most other workers earned. They were around $13 to $14. And those rates didn't go up if you had a college degree or if you had extra experience. The system is set up to extract labor from workers at the lowest wage possible. And that doesn't change, regardless of what you bring. I think what that shows is really kind of busts the myth of meritocracy, which I know you talk about a lot. We have this fiction in society that people earn a wage or a salary that measures their productivity or their worth, their skills. And that's just absolutely false. People have to take the jobs that are available at the wages that are on offer. And that's the reality in our system.
0: And tell me what you think about the pay scale you got, the $15 or for the other workers, the 13 or 14.
1: It was a travesty. I did not expect retail workers to be rolling in cash or even to have their needs met, obviously. But I was shocked at the level of economic precarity that I saw among the working poor. A lot of my colleagues were food insecure. I think that we need to really sit with this as a society, that we have retail salesperson is the second most common job in the country. This is millions and millions of people. We have people selling food that cannot afford to buy it. There was a study a few years ago that showed that the second largest grocery company in the country, Kroger, about three quarters of employees at Kroger said they had been food insecure. So this is a massive crisis. People at my store couldn't afford lunch, and they're surrounded by food all day long. There were people. Go ahead.
0: No. I want more from you. Tell me. Well, for me, for example, food insecure sounds to me like a bureaucrat's inability to say hungry.
1: Yeah, that's true. Good point. Yeah, they were starving. Let's say it that way.
0: Well, I mean, so you saw people. It's very important. You saw people on a regular basis go without lunch in the middle of a supermarket because they couldn't afford to spend the money for a sandwich and a drink, et cetera.
1: That's right. And the economic precarity came out in other ways. There was a cashier one night who approached me and told me that she had to go home because she had started her period and she couldn't afford maxi pads. So she said, I have to go home because I have my period. And so the rest of the cashiers didn't want her to go home because that means longer lines for the rest of us. So we had to pool, everybody put a dollar in the till until we covered enough so this cashier could go to the shelf and get the product and take care of herself. So that's just another example. There were lots and lots of examples of employees selling basic goods that struggled to feed themselves, to take care of their families, to meet their basic needs. It was absolutely shocking. Virtually nobody had health insurance. The company plan was about $40 a week. And that was for like a pretty basic with a thousands of dollars deductible. Most people couldn't afford $40 a week. They simply didn't have it. That was their grocery money, for the week. So it was.
0: So what happened when they got sick or injured?
1: Well, for example, I had one colleague who he had a stroke at home away from the store. So he lost his company health insurance policy. So he kept trying to come back to work before he was ready. He was still weak. He was still in a bad state, but he had to come back to work to get a wage. And he came back too early. And one day he fell down on the job. He fainted and broke his arm. And so he then lost his job again, and he didn't have any insurance. And so he was paying for a while COBRA, which is this insurance company that you can provided by the government that you can pay into. It's extremely expensive. He couldn't afford COBRA. He came in regularly to the store with his arm in a sling, trying to get his job back, saying, no, I can work with one arm, because he was so desperate. And he told me one day, this speaks to, the level of suffering that people are experiencing, but also the level, that work and having a job can be a source of dignity and a source of personal meaning. He told me, if I can't work, I might as well be dead. So people would go home and to recover and lose their jobs and have to rely on whatever sources of income or support they could get. And obviously it was less than nothing.
0: Can you give me some idea, because you've lived it, and I want you to, my audience, I want them to get the social cost. In other words, you're eloquent and your book is eloquent about the stories you have to tell and the personal pain and but I want somehow everybody else to understand what the implications for the whole society are, that this is the way one of the largest job categories, as you put it, that we have, what kind of life this means for the millions of people that are involved doing this work.
1: There are incredible social costs to treating people this way, to low wages, to the lack of dignity. I also think, because it's the supermarket, one way I like to talk about the social cost is about simply customer service. When we go into stores, what I want people to understand is that what you're seeing is low-wage workers whose bodies are being ground to a pulp and who don't have enough to eat and who can never take a vacation and haven't had that for decades. In one instance in my store, there was a cashier who had she didn't have any teeth. I read statistics recently that something like a quarter of Americans over the age of 65, in the category she was in, don't have any teeth because they've never been to a dentist, right? And so she enjoyed wearing her pandemic face mask, actually, because it covered up the fact that she didn't have any teeth. But as the pandemic started to wane, she saved enough money. She got donations from friends and family, and she went to get dentures. So she went to a dentist to get molded for these dentures. But she came to work right after that. She had had a local anesthetic. She was a little bit sore and a little bit numb, so she couldn't actually speak. So the next customer who came through her line asked her a question, and she didn't really answer. She kind of grunted. And he asked again, and she was a little bit rude to him. He picked up his bags. I was standing nearby, and he knew I was a manager. And he said to me, she was rude for no reason. But I knew the reason why she was a little bit rude and a little bit short with him. And it was because of this incident. She had been to the dentist that day, but also it was because of decades of not being able to get adequate health care. One of the things I hope to do with this book is that we should connect our experience in stores with the material conditions of the people who work in them. If you have a bad experience in a store, if you see a worker who's short with you or who maybe doesn't give you the help that you desire, you might, instead of thinking, well, that person's not very good at their job or they might be kind of rude, you might think, does this person have a living wage? Do they have health insurance? Are they unionized? Do they have rights in this workplace? I think as consumers and as shoppers, that's what we need to think. And we need to look in the stores where we go, where we shop, and wonder and inquire about how the people working there are being treated, because that affects us as shoppers.
0: And we've come to the end of our time, but I want to thank you. And I want really to urge everyone, this is a book that beyond the particulars gives you a glimpse into the realities of American capitalism at this moment in time that you can't get any other way. It is as if Anne took you in this book, again, Clean Up on Aisle 5 is the title. She's taking you on a tour of the other side of what is so often glossed over in this culture. That is, think of it almost as a travel book into the grocery store that you thought you knew, but you will now understand much, much better. Again, thank you very much, Anne, and every luck imaginable.
1: Thank you, thank you. Pleasure to be here.
0: Take care. And to my audience, again, I look forward to speaking with you next week.
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0: You are listening to Spoiler Alert Radio, conversations on the craft of filmmaking. I'm your host, Tony Pinacchia. On this episode of Spoiler Alert Radio, we speak with Flemish cinematographer Robrecht Havart. Robrecht studied cinematography at the RITCS School of Arts in Brussels and worked early on in shorts and documentaries before moving into feature, film, and television, both in Belgium and internationally. He has collaborated with many notable directors on multiple projects, including Robin Pront, On the Ardennes, and Zillion. Robrecht has a long-running relationship with the director duo Adil and Bilal, having shot their three Belgian features, Gangsta, Black, and Image, before working on Bad Boys for Life and Bad Boys Ride or Die, as well as the more recent Seven Dogs. His other collaborations include working with director Tim Melance, first on the Belgian war drama Will, and more recently on Steve, starring Cillian Murphy, and with animator Jeremy Clapin on his live-action film Meanwhile on Earth. Robrecht has been nominated for 7 Ensor Awards, the Flemish Oscar, winning for The Ardennes and Will. He more recently completed shooting Mel Gibson's The Resurrection of the Christ. Welcome, Robrecht Havart, to Spoiler Alert Radio.
1: Thank you. Glad to be here. Thanks for the invite.
0: Awesome. All right, well, can you talk a little bit about your background and how you developed an interest in film generally and photography in particular before deciding to pursue that as a career?
1: Well, as a young person, I was always interested in music and film. Well, you could say I was a film enthusiast, but not in the sense that I studied it or I knew how to make a film. I was just enjoying the final result. And because of that, I never really considered film as a potential career path. It's also because, well, coming from Belgium, there's a very limited film industry. And also, like, as a young person, I wasn't really interested at the behind the scenes or what goes into the making of a film. So I was more thinking about pursuing a career in music or producing music. But actually, my talents were never really there. So more by accident, because a friend of a friend studied audiovisual techniques, it was called, at a film school in Brussels, I ended up being there. And in the first year, I thought I was more interested in sound and music. But actually, within a few weeks, I noticed that actually photography, lights, cameras, lenses was way more interesting for me. So that's how I ended up there. And I'm glad I did. So it was more of a coincidence. And at the same time as I was studying in film school, I spent most of my days as a projectionist in several smaller theaters, art house theaters, in and around Brussels. So that got to show me a lot of films. So I projected these films, and some of those films in those days, I've seen them 20, 30, sometimes 40 times. So I think that was a real eye opener. And well, after you see a film a couple times, you tend to notice different things. So you're more focused on the technical aspects of it all. And I got into the groove, and then on film school, more than the lessons or the academic part of it, I ended up making a lot of films with fellow students or fellow film enthusiasts, because a lot of people I met in those days, they weren't necessarily on the same film school. They just happened to be in the same arena or in the same city. So in that era, I played a lot and we experimented a lot with films, music videos, short films. And I met a lot of people in those days that I still work with, like Adil and Bilal, with whom I've made 6 or 7 films, and Robin Pront, on which I'm working now on the third feature together. So we go a long ways. I got lucky a few times and I had a lot of fun along the way.
0: So an earlier film you shot, which won an Ensor Award, was The Ardennes, about the relationship between Kenny, who has just been released from prison, and his brother Dave, who is involved with the crime that sent Kenny away and is now involved with his girlfriend. The film has a cool and bleak palette with occasional pops of color, for example, Kenny's red jacket. Can you talk about the thematic use of color here and how the Ardennes forest location tied into that?
1: Well, we knew from the very start that we wanted to do something dramatic and bleak in terms of settings and mood. So since a big part of the story took place in mountainous forest areas, which is like the south of Belgium, which have a lot of these pine trees, and in the winter, we shot in the winter, they tend not to be green. They rather have those bluish pines. So I think the color of those pine trees really dictated the color palette of the film, which is drained in like a cool green bluish tone. And then during the shoot, we got really lucky because it started snowing halfway through the film, which caused a lot of logistical nightmares. But I think it looked great because Belgium is known for having really bad weather, but it's not really known for having snow. Belgium doesn't have ski resorts, for example. So snow is pretty rare. So we were very lucky to get snow for those few weeks when we shot in the south of Belgium. So all of that bluish cyan sauce is countered with some red accents. So you mentioned, yeah, the main character, Kenny, he has like a bright, almost blood red bomber jacket. And we have other accents of red throughout the movie. For example, the car, well, it's partly a road movie, so a lot of it takes place in and around the car. The rear lights of that car, well, we saturated them even more, or we gelled them inside the car to make the red even more striking and make it almost the same hue as the red jacket. And then later on in the story, since it's winter, we used a lot of these electrical heaters that have that bright red orange, like a deep amber color that also went nicely with the red palette and contrast nicely with the cyan surroundings of it all. So I think, well, when I think about the film, it's cyan and red. So I'm glad you noticed.
0: So the film Revenge is a story of rape, killing, and betrayal playing out against a stark desert backdrop. Can you talk about using both the harsh daytime landscapes and dark night settings to set tone, creating an almost otherworldly feel? And how did you work with both hallucinatory elements and graphic yet almost poetic violence to emphasize tone in the film?
1: Well, in the first conversations I had with the director of the film, Coralie Farjad, she pitched it almost like a fairy tale. So we, from the get-go, we knew we weren't going for realism, but more for something ultra poetically stylized, and you could almost call it a very stylized or adult fairy tale. And one of the visual themes we played with is like the poppy colors or the campy veneer that is used in makeup and in certain clothing, which is how the movie starts, and colorful poppy sunshades and artwork in this beautiful villa in the middle of the desert. It's almost as visually interesting and striking and stylized as the violence and the brutality that comes later in the film. So I think that was the red line that takes us throughout the entire film. It's the visually striking imagery that can both be very beautiful, almost fake beautiful, and the ultra brutal, real violence that comes later in it. So I think there's a visual connection between those things. And you also mentioned, yeah, the outside and the sunny landscapes. Well, I think we played with a fine balance in making the daytime landscapes beautiful, but at the same time, they should have a certain menace or a threat to them. It's not really a pleasant place to be. And in that sense, it is, as you say, otherworldly, because visually nor narratively, it's never mentioned where on the planet we are, which makes it this otherworldly, almost like a fairy tale place, which is weird and intriguing in a certain way.
0: You are listening to Spoiler Alert Radio, conversations on the craft of filmmaking. On this episode of Spoiler Alert Radio, we are talking with Flemish cinematographer Robrecht Havart, whose work includes The Ardennes, The Bouncer, Will, Bad Boys for Life and Ride or Die, Meanwhile on Earth, Steve, and The Resurrection of the Christ. So you shot the film The Bouncer with action icon Jean-Claude Van Damme as an aging nightclub bouncer who struggles to raise his young daughter while being roped into criminal activities. Unusual for a Van Damme film, it's a more restrained character study, relying on tension and suspense rather than spectacular action sequences. How did you approach this film in emphasizing a more naturalistic, tightly framed and subtly lit film to fit this different sort of tone?
1: Well, the emphasis of the film doesn't really fit in the action film or the spectacle genre. It is a character study of this bouncer, Lucas, played by Jean-Claude Van Damme. And if you treat it and approach it as a character study, you are going to approach it more subtle and intimate as you would with an action film. So the main goal visually was to get a certain emotional attachment to this main character. So you are going to lens it more intimately. So we try to get physically closer and wider to this main character. And well, we didn't really approach a naturalistic approach. I think it's still pretty stylized, but stylized in an unpolished way. And it never goes looking for the spectacle or the color pops or the beauty shot, but it still has style in the composition or the color, because we still played with a lot of color. So we never really chose to go for realism or even naturalism. And well, if you have a tremendously interesting actor in front of the lens, it makes it all the more easy. I think he did a tremendous job. And I think we all made the right choice, actually staying away from the genre cliches and make it more a character study, as you say.
0: So you've worked with director duo Adil and Bilal on a number of independent films, but also on two bigger budget films, Bad Boys for Life and Bad Boys Ride or Die. In adjusting to a more Hollywood aesthetic, how did you balance character development and stylized action being true to the franchise while putting your own stamp on it? And how did your approach change between the two films?
1: Yes, Bad Boys for Life was the fourth film I did with Adil and Bilal. Before that, we did three Belgian films. So in terms of scope and scale and budget, it was a big step up. So as for us, well, I did work in the US prior to this film, but in terms of budget and also this being a studio film, a lot of it was new for me. So that can feel intimidating. But at the same time, I knew the three of us, we were right for the job, because I think we all love the franchise. We grew up watching it, and I truly, truly love the first two films. And this was like 15, maybe 16, 17 years later. It had been a while, so it didn't have to be a copy paste of it. But still, if you love the original, well, you want to stay true to it. So for me, we all chose to fully accept the franchise as it is. And it is very stylized and colorful and contrasty. And it has these wet down roads, and the background has a lot of smoke. There's always a ray or a shaft of sun coming through every single window, and the nights all have these colorful neons. So we fully embraced all the visual ingredients that made the franchise so fun and so interesting. We accepted it. And then, as you say, well, we put our own stamp on it. And I think we even took it a little further. So yeah, we went for all the way sunny Miami daytime scenes and neon lit nights, but in a colorful and fun way. Also, since it had been a while,

0: much on the first installment. We felt more liberated, and I think we had more fun playing more with the subject matter and more color, more camera movement, more toys to make the fourth installment more of a feast. Just as the story is actually, there's not the bigger drama, the dark drama that you have in the third one. It still touches on a lot of deep emotions, but it goes through for the comedy and action. And I think that gave us a wild card to go all the way on the fourth one. So it was a lot of fun making it. And I had a lot of fun watching it too. When I say we had fun, that still means it was a lot of work and it was difficult making it, but we felt liberated. And I think that's one of the reasons the fourth and the third installment are slightly different.
1: Great. So the next, you won an ANSWER Award for your work on the World War II drama Will, about two young auxiliary police officers who are torn between collaboration and resistance in Nazi-occupied Antwerp. What were some of your inspirations in creating the look of the film, including colors, aspect ratio, and lighting, giving a period feeling with a hint of noir, as fits the subject matter?
0: Yes. During our research and first conversations about this film, well, we looked at a lot of portrait photography of the era, but even also the decades prior to the Second World War. So we looked at late 1800s, early 1900s photography, portrait photography specifically. And what really was striking about it, we thought, was like the focus on the center, because since these portrait lenses back in those days, from technical limitations, the center was always at the center of the frame, and the edges of the frame, they became less defined. And a lot of these portraits and some of these lenses, they have what we call now that Petzval effect, or that circular tunnel vision. Some people call it whirly or whatever. So the focus on the center and actually the limited field of view that these portraits give you, because, well, you're forced to look at a certain character or a certain face, and sometimes it makes you wonder who's next to them, or what's behind them, or what's happening in the background. And sometimes you don't get to see that. And because this main character called Will, who has limited information about what's happening in the city or in the world in the early days of the Second World War in Antwerp, Belgium, and the fact that he has a very limited scope and view of about what's going on, actually, we wanted to reflect that visually. And I think actually the visual ingredients that these portraits had, well, we took it to the cinematography of the film Will. And so we went with that aspect ratio and those lenses and those technicalities to frame it. And at the same time, well, you mentioned noir, you're absolutely right. Well, we looked at the more dramatic lighting of classic Hollywood films and world cinema, which isn't entirely the same as those portrait films. So we tried to combine that because, like, well, portraits, usually they're not lit in a very realistic or even dramatic way. So we made it our own, but we took some ingredients from here and there.
1: You've worked with Oscar-nominated animator Jeremy Clapin on his live-action film Meanwhile on Earth, about a young woman whose astronaut brother has disappeared when she is contacted by an alien that promises to return him if she cooperates. The film achieves a sort of limbo feeling where she and the audience are not sure what is real. So how did you work to achieve that in a subtle way visually?
0: Well, Meanwhile on Earth, it talks about the otherworldly or extraterrestrial life without ever becoming a fully science fiction or fantasy film, even though it touches on similar subjects. But in order to get that otherworldly or even extraterrestrial feel, we went looking for very, well, at first sight, mundane locations. Like sometimes you can have it in a supermarket or in a laundry salon or in a metro station, that it can feel like another planet. It can feel like a spaceship, even though it's just a very normal location. So we set out to look for locations like that in terms of graphic light or repetitive architecture. You can create these otherworldly or mundane locations with almost a hint of sci-fi. And because of that, it blurs the line between the realistic or

0: mundane and the fantasy of the even delusional world. And well, that's one of the ways the director and myself, we try to take you on this trip with. It isn't always clear what is real and what is not, as is the main character at most of the time.
1: You are listening to Spoiler Alert Radio, conversations on the craft of filmmaking. On this episode of Spoiler Alert Radio, we are talking with Flemish cinematographer Robrecht Havart, whose work includes The Ardennes, The Bouncer, Will, Bad Boys for Life, and Ride or Die, Meanwhile on Earth, Steve, and The Resurrection of the Christ. So a recent film you shot was the acclaimed Steve, following the titular head teacher of a beleaguered reform school who tries to manage his students' behavioral problems while fighting demons of his own. The film captures both the energy of youth and the unpredictability of troubled young men. How did you translate that into visual language as far as movement and framing and using a handheld approach?
0: Well, I really, really liked the script, but I had a hard time really comprehending it, because the great thing about it is also the challenging thing, is like, what is going through the head of your main character being Steve? It all happens on the same day, and it, as an audience member, it's unpredictable, and you never know where you're gonna end up, as is the case with all these side characters, all these young students in the school. They never fit in the same box, so I think we went looking for different ways to visualize this and incorporate it into the cinematography. So we looked at some dogma films, like this really free scanning camera that is handheld and just, well, reacts almost in a retrospective way to what's happening around it, and combine that dogma style camera with very stylized, almost music video like moments where you really step out of reality, which is exactly what's happening in the story. At certain moments, the main character, Steve, he might have a clue what's going on, but most of the time he doesn't. And so we follow him through this day trip. It all happens on 24 hours in the life of Steve. And well, we don't connect to the realistic part of the story or to planet Earth the entire time. And a few times we step away from it, and that's where we allowed ourselves and the camera to switch gears and switch tone and go for a more stylized and even mechanical approach.
1: The story in Steve is framed by a news crew filming a documentary about the school. How did that sort of story within a story affect your approach, both in creating the general film as also having a documentary or verite feel, and in specifics of using period-appropriate cameras and monitors to show at least some of the story through the crew's eyes rather than the audience's?
0: Well, yeah, in the story you have this news crew that arrives on this place and is trying to capture some images of this place that is almost incomprehensible. So, but nevertheless, they try, and we, the audience members, get to see what they're filming. And well, we used period correct video cameras of those days. So we're talking mid 90s. So we looked at some Betacam and Betamax cameras and some other ones. And we ended up really, really liking the visuals coming out of a Betacam SP, because of the analog feel and the sensor in combination with these zoom lenses of those days. And we really embraced the aesthetics of this video camera. So this is like another view or another eye that is used to tell the story of the film, Steve. And the fact that it is not handheld, it contrasts nicely with the handheld camera we have most of the time, and also it almost tells a different story. But then in the final edit, and the audience members, they get to see both the film camera intercut with this outsider's view, the film crew, and what their video camera captured. And I think it mixes up really nicely story-wise, but also visually.
1: The action in Steve unfolds over a single day, with title cards marking various periods during the day. Did you pay extra attention to lighting to ensure there was a strong sense of time over the story? And how did you otherwise change your rhythm over time? For example, more energetic in the morning, more subdued in the evening?
0: Well, light-wise, the film transitions from like a soft morning light with warm sun rays, but with like that blue undertone and an overall softness that you get in the English countryside in the early morning or in the matinee. Well, then around noon, we spend more time in interior, so there's no direct sun entering because the sun is too high, so it would be too toppy. And inside, we work more with artificial light or even fluorescent tubes, which reflect the interior of the school. Later on, we transition more to like an afternoon lower sunlight, and then it transitioned into this summertime burst of rain in like a late afternoon. Like on those warm sunny days, you know, you can have it that all day. You can feel that rain is in the air, and then finally at the end of the day, it comes. Then it transitions to like the blue twilight hour, and then it goes into night. So that's light-wise. And throughout the day, it goes from uncontrolled, unbalanced camera work to more and more and more and more stress and chaos and uncertainty by following the main character. So I think if you follow the character and your actor, the camera will naturally inherit the energy and the momentum displayed by your actor. And when you're working with a talent like Cillian Murphy, it's easy to feel the energy and to catch the rhythm and just go along with him.
1: So do you have any other recent or upcoming projects you'd like to mention, like The Resurrection of the Christ? And do you have any closing words for our Spoiler Alert radio audience?
0: I can say that I'm really excited. I'm looking forward to finalizing The Resurrection of the Christ with Mel Gibson. But unfortunately, at this stage, I can't tell you too much about it because I don't want to give anything away. And there is a lot in it, so there's also a lot to give away. But maybe, hopefully, we can talk about it on another day. And well, as final words, I can only say that I keep enjoying what I do, and I hope I can continue this work another few decades. So let's hope that's possible.
1: All right. Well, thanks so much, Robrecht Havart, for taking the time to talk with us today on Spoiler Alert Radio.
0: With pleasure. Thank you so much.
1: You have been listening to Spoiler Alert Radio, conversations on the craft of filmmaking. I've been your host, Tony Panacchia. On this episode of Spoiler Alert Radio, we spoke with Flemish cinematographer Robrecht Havart. Robrecht's feature film credits include The Ardennes, Revenge, The Bouncer, Bad Boys for Life, Rebel, Will, Bad Boys Ride or Die, Meanwhile on Earth, Steve, and The Resurrection of the Christ. Robrecht's television work includes Snowfall, Miss Marvel, and The Collective. For more information on Robrecht Havart and his work, click the links under the show information for this episode at spoileralertradio.com. Spoiler Alert Radio is an emerging arts production produced by Tony Panacchia and Paul Elsnaw. 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

0: Welcome to Book Waves. I'm Richard Walensky. My guest is David Sedaris, whose latest collection of essays is titled The Land and Its People. Earlier essay collections include Happy Go Lucky, Calypso, Let's Explore Diabetes with Owls. This is his 14th book. There are two children's books plus a book of diaries. He's a regular contributor to The New Yorker and also writes for Esquire, The Observer, and many other publications. David Sedaris, this book, The Land and Its People, that's the name of one of the essays. Why did you choose that particular name for the book?
1: Well, when I was looking for a title for the essay, and I remember I was sitting at my desk and it came to me and I was thinking of those books that they had in my youth, Peru, The Land and Its People, China, The Land and Its People. But I thought, get rid of the country and just call it The Land and Its People. And it would suggest a sociological, that the book is sort of a sociological study. And all you need is to mention a place and to mention people, and it fits into it. I really am so happy with the title of the book. So happy. And happy with the cover. And really, there's a story in there about my friend Dawn, right? And yes. She and I, and it takes place in Colorado. The Land and Its People. There's a story in there about Hugh getting his hip replaced. The Land and Its People. Everything fits under that. I just am delighted.
0: Let's start with the fact that you're writing more about Hugh and Amy and Gretchen and Paul and your godson. Years ago, when I spoke with Nora Ephron, she said she grew up in a family where everybody knew that everybody else would be fodder for their parents' screenplays. For you and your husband and your sisters and brothers, how does that work? Do you let them vet your stuff?
1: Well, the New Yorker fact checkers always call everybody. So I give them the essay after I've written it. And I ask, is there something you want me to change or get rid of? My brother and I had an argument, 2016, you know. And afterwards he said he didn't want me writing about him anymore, you know. And I didn't. And then, I don't know, it took a long time to kind of heal that argument that we'd had. And we had a reading in North Carolina last month, and everything that I read, he was in, you know. And they were all stories that went into the book. Anyway, he was happy with them all. I mean, I think when we had the argument, his fear was that I was going to write about that. I mean, I have a pretty good idea of what people don't want the world knowing, you know. And usually what I am writing about is funny, and they know it's funny.
0: Right.
1: You know, it's not. So they own the laugh. Like that night, it was so nice having my brother in the audience because all those laughs were him. You know, they were going to him. They were for his lines. So he's sitting in the audience hearing himself quoted and having the audience laugh. But again, not laugh at him, laugh because what he said was so funny. But my brother doesn't have... He's not a writer. He's not a comedian. He's the funniest person in my family, but he never learned to direct his humor. He never learned to edit. He never learned to put it into a bullet casing. So it just scatters out. And
0: what about Gretchen? Has she always been okay with it?
1: Gretchen? Yeah. I mean, the hard thing about being in my family, I think, is, you know, strangers will come up and say, why aren't you on TV like your sister? Why haven't you written books like your brother? So they're constantly getting that from people. And sometimes it's people think they're funny by saying it and they have no idea how common they are. And sometimes people do it to hurt them. I mean, I've had people come up to me, you know, I was at a reading doing a Q&A and a couple of weeks ago when somebody said, what's it like to live in Amy's shadow? That was one of the questions, you know. And the person thought he was funny because I could see him and

0: He thought he was funny. And, people who think they're funny say all kinds of things. So my brother and sisters get it a lot. Why aren't you successful? Like Amy and David. And it's hard. It's hard to live with that. And there's nothing I can do about that. And most of them are pretty good about it. And they realize, it's not Amy's fault that some guy in the audience said that.
1: Right.
0: It's him thinking he's. It's so interesting to me how people be so invested in pitting you against people in your family. Like, who's funnier, you or the. And it just tells me more about their family, actually. To me, anyway, that's what it's usually about.
1: What about Hugh? Is he willing to accept everything at this point?
0: Hugh's word doesn't mean what it used to. Like, if Hugh says you can't write about something, then 5 minutes later, he's like, okay, but just this once. So he's gotten a lot better. But again, there are things about Hugh that people don't know, and there are things that I wouldn't write about Hugh, partly because he's a character. There's Hugh, and then there's the character named Hugh, right?
1: Right.
0: And so I have to honor the character of Hugh. The character of Hugh is allowed to change a little bit. He's allowed to grow. Well, at first I liked that TV show Glee, right? And then it seemed like every episode was written by someone they just hired who'd never seen any episodes of the show. There was no continuity to the characters.
1: Right.
0: And so there has to be some continuity to the characters.
1: To that degree, I would guess Amy and Hugh both. There's the character, and then there's the person. For you, do you kind of feel that split? I mean, I know I've talked to a lot of famous people, and sometimes you see the real person, and sometimes you see the persona that they're promoting. What is it for you? I mean, how do you deal with it? Or is there another persona?
0: Gosh, I mean, I don't think. I think that I feel like the one that's on paper is pretty close to me. Gosh, there are always things when, like, I've never written about sex. I've never written about my sex life. I've never written about. You can't really write about good things that you do. That's really when people say it's taboo to write about money. Not really. But it is taboo to talk about charitable things you do or something. You just sound like an asshole, So, I don't talk about those things and I don't talk about. I'm pretty upfront about how petty I am. But at the same time, I feel like I'm a pretty. I'm happy for the success of other people. I'm not but I think maybe because I can afford to be.
1: First time my boyfriend's heard me on the radio, he said, "You sound different. You sound like a different person." And it never occurred to me that there was a difference between me, Richie, and Richard on the radio. And I was just wondering, if you're getting up in front of an audience, are you putting on a mask? Or are you removing a mask?
0: I'm flipping the switch. I'm turned on. I turned myself on. But you have to turn yourself on if you're in
1: Right.
0: front of an audience because you have to entertain them. And I can turn it off just as easily as I can turn it on.
1: Yeah.
0: But, when you're on a book tour, it pretty much stays on the entire time. It's interesting when it's your own self, it's harder to see. Like I can see it with my sister Amy. I can see how when Amy's on TV, what you don't see is her curiosity, right? She seems kind of manic and she seems like her talking a mile a minute. Whereas in real life, she's more inclined to ask you questions and to listen to you. But it's sort of her persona is to be kind of bubbly and zany.
1: Someone asked me because I've interviewed a number of comedians, and my answer generally is they're not funny, and anything they say that's funny, they're going to keep to themselves because they need it as product, as whatever they're doing. How do you feel about that?
0: I would never tweet, or I would never have a. I remember when that Substack first came along, right? They offered me money to do it. But I said no because I knew that everything I put on there would just be stuff I couldn't get published anywhere else. So it wouldn't be my best stuff. And so why would you put it out there? Because then people would like, it's not helping you any because people would read something that was not its best. And then be offered a ticket to come and see you, and they'd be like, no, he's not that good. I don't want to see him. But I can understand, too, like, I think it's Jerry Seinfeld who had written somewhere that he wouldn't get on Twitter, because why would he give those jokes away for free if you can get up on stage and do them? People have asked me before, like, why don't you have a podcast? And to me, to have a good podcast, that's a full-time job. You wouldn't have time to do anything else. If you were going to have a guest on who's a writer, you'd need to read the person's book. You know, you'd have to watch the person's movie, or you'd have to. And that's a full-time job. I mean,
1: that's what I'm doing.
0: Yeah.
1: People don't know.
0: But I think sometimes people think, oh, we'll just get on and we'll have a conversation. And it'll be like, just like we're sitting in the living room talking. But it doesn't mean that it's going to be interesting.
1: I want to get to a couple of the other elements in your book, David Sedaris. It seemed to me that even though you're not talking about your sex life at all, you're blunter about making sexual jokes than I've seen in the past. And you're also more willing to talk about getting old, which as another boomer is fine with me because I get all of it. Is that just organic, or are you suddenly saying, I'm older, I feel freer?
0: It's just organic, you know. I mean, it's just, I mean, I'm 69. So, and I just recently reached that age when people call you sir. And then you think, oh, they're just being polite. They call everyone sir. And then you're like, no, I'm old. Like, you know, you catch sight of yourself in a shop window and you're like, fuck, how did that happen? I'm old. So it just kind of happened. And I just sort of, I don't know what it colors my life at this point. You know, when you start having medical problems and you start, I mean, I couldn't have written about it earlier because I didn't know it was coming.
1: Switching subjects, you also talk a little bit about AI and ChatGPT. Had that been on the back of your mind to always work on an essay on that as you heard about it? In other words, that topic, how does it come? Do you just kind of like look through your diaries and say, this is something I want to use? Are you looking at a newspaper?
0: Well, the chat, so I mentioned it. I didn't think that AI had any place in my life. And then I realized, oh, well, yeah, I do Duolingo. So that's all AI, which I was kind of horrified to learn. But so it does have to take place in my life, and it does play a role in my life. And then also somebody had sent me something that they had asked ChatGPT to write something in my style. And so it wrote what it said was in my style, what it thought was my style. And then I rewrote it. And it's my biggest laugh in the entire book because it shows what AI can't do. But that was just a flat out diary entry. And then whenever I go to the beach with my family, I feel like the country's in a different place and my family's in a different place. And I feel like I always get an essay out of it. And so that was our last family beach trip. And then we're going this August, too. My family's going to get together. And who knows? I really hope that it leads to an essay. But again, it's the country feels different, and the family feels different, and the family's getting older. And where we're going, where we have our beach house, a very, very conservative area. And that affects things as well.
1: Do you doom scroll? Just look online and see all the awful things that are going and try to get away from it, but find yourself addicted?
0: Sometimes, I'll look on Instagram and then fall into that hole. But it's just Instagram, but it's not following people I know. It's just letting it show me things. And it's a lot of people having fistfights in stores.
1: You're listening to an interview with David Sedaris, whose latest book of essays is titled The Land and Its People. I'm Rich Walensky on Bookwaves. You also talk more about your mom and dad, and it feels as if the memories of your mom are getting better and the memories of your dad are getting worse.
0: Well, I always loved my mother, you know. And to this day, we sit around and talk about her and talk about how much we miss her. We never talk about missing our father. Like, I've never heard anyone say, oh, I wish I could get Dad on the phone, or, oh, it's Father's Day and I can't call him or visit him. Like, he overstayed his welcome, you know, basically. So, but maybe, I don't know, in 10, 20 years, I'll look at him differently. But, you know, he wasn't a very nice person. You know, I was just thinking the other day, you know, the first book of mine to get on the New York Times bestseller list was Naked. I was in a bookstore in Ann Arbor, Michigan, and my publicist called and said, your book is number 8 or number 12 on the New York Times bestseller list. And, you know, that's every writer's dream. Like, I didn't even allow myself to dream that that could happen, you know. And so I asked if I could make a long-distance call from the store, and I called my father. And I said, my book has made the New York Times bestseller list. He said, have a nice life. And he hung up the phone on me. That was his response to me getting on the bestseller list. And it's just the thought that it angered and hurt him so much. Because all of his life, it was like, you're nothing, you're a failure, you're not going to make it. Why you bother trying? No one cares what you have to write. Nobody, you know, like, you need to study computer science, and you're, you know, you're a loser. And this was the world saying, like, no, you're not. And he just couldn't handle it.
1: Well, by that time, you were already on This American Life. I mean, you were known, weren't you?
0: A little bit, yeah.
1: What about Amy? Did he see her success in a different way?
0: He didn't like that she played unattractive characters. That bothered him, that she wasn't pretty on television, because he wanted people to on television see a pretty daughter instead of seeing someone with a humpback, you know, and somebody with a, you know, a face with buck teeth. But that, you know, that's Amy. I mean, she is really happy when she can wear a lot of, you know, hide behind a character.
1: One thing I noticed about most of your observations is that they're similar to observations that I see, but I don't write about, and that others see. And I kept thinking that's where David Sedaris is, seeing things that we all see, but you're writing about it, and then we have the recognition.
0: I think so. I mean, I don't think I'm terribly different from anyone else, right? I mean, I know for myself that sometimes my brother Paul recently, I went to visit him at his house, and he's a slob, and his house was clean. And he said he'd spent 5 days cleaning the house. He said, and you got to be mad, you know, you got to be mad to clean. And Amy and I were like, oh my God, we thought we were the only ones. You know, like the second I plug in a vacuum cleaner, I'm furious, you know, not. I'll take something that happened 30, 40 years ago to reflect on, to be angry about. But anger is feeds the steam engine when I'm cleaning. And the second I'm done cleaning, I'm in a great mood, right? But it was, he said that, and it was one of those things that I thought I was the only one, and Amy thought she was the only one. And I love things like that, right? When you can write about something you think is particular only to you, and then you find out that it's everyone's experience, but they've never put it into words, or they never noticed it. And I think they didn't notice it because they're not writers. Like, when, I mean, if you write, you're constantly, me, constantly searching. I never turn that switch off either. I'm constantly looking for things. I'm constantly noticing details, or just the same way a comedian is, any kind of a writer is, you know, you're just constantly on the hunt for material.
1: Well, it's just like we were talking before I turned on the recorder, and I said something, and you started to laugh, and suddenly you pull out your notebook and jot it down, and now I know you're going to go to that website, and you're going to take a look. And did you write down the second website?
0: Yes, I did.
1: Yes, you did. And you wrote down both websites, and that might be nothing, but it could be something.
0: Well, the same last night, I was talking to somebody and was signing books, and he told me about a friend of his mother's who wanted to be a flight attendant but had bad acne scars, and her name was Frosty. And I wrote from that down too, because It's just so good. You know, the name is so good, and just the fact that she wanted to be a flight attendant. And I don't know, I'm in a nice position that I get to talk to people who I don't know, and I get to ask them whatever I want, right? So I can't ask the desk clerk at my hotel these questions. And now I found a salesman today that I could ask those questions of. I walked into a fancy shop, and there was a guy in there, and I thought, I'm going to leave. I don't really need anything in this store. And he was so delightful and so open and such a fun character and such a fun person to be with that I wound up buying something I don't need at all. I'm not even sure how much I like it, but I liked him and I felt so very lucky to have met him. But he was open. Like when I went into the store, he didn't say, "Welcome in. How's your day going so far?" That shuts everything down, you know. And he started off by telling me something personal about himself. Or maybe he just said, "No, my boyfriend and I," you know, just even offering that. I mean, I figured he was gay, but it was an intimate experience, you know, and it was a lovely connection with another person. And I treasure it. I'll never see him again, probably. I don't know that either of us ever needs to see each other again, but it was what I longed for. You know, a connection.
1: It makes me think of the essay in which you do talk about people going, "How are you?" as an opening, or perfect, or fine.
0: If I had a store and you walked in to my store, I would have a crossword puzzle and I would say, "What's a 7-letter word for anticipating?" You came into my place of work and I asked you for your help. And that's how I would begin a relationship with a customer. Not by saying, "Welcome in. How's your morning going so far? Got any big plans for the weekend?" Like, that, the script doesn't advance anything, right? Yesterday, I'm on this book tour, so I get into a car, and the driver's waiting for me, and he says, "How was your flight?" And I said, "You know you could do better than that." I said, you know, everybody, you say, "How was your flight?" And they say, "Fine." I said, it doesn't advance anything. It opens no doors. And he looked like I'd slapped him. And then we get into the car, and we had the best conversation in the car. And I found out he used to be a tour guide, and that he was so embarrassed by, you know, he had laughs that he, you know, jokes that he put on his little tour that people would laugh at, and he would repeat the joke day after day and then feel so ashamed of himself for repeating the jokes. Anyway, we were just together for half an hour. But again, I felt so fortunate to have spent time with him and to have made a connection with somebody. But you had to push beyond, "How was your flight?" You had to say, "No, we're not opening that door. We're going to open this door over here instead," you know. And some people, when you open the other door, they're like, "I'm not doing that, you know, I'm not." And then, fine, we can just be in silence if that's what you want. But I don't know, the right questions can really unlock a person. And it's my job to do that. And it's my job to, and I don't mean so I can exploit them. I just mean so I can hear what it's like. You know, the fellow who took me to the airport this morning wants to be a pilot. And he has a girlfriend who's from Thailand, and he's like 6'7", this guy, and like super handsome, and women just throw themselves at him when he goes to Asia, just throw themselves at him. And no one's ever thrown themselves at me, so I really liked hearing about that aspect of his life. And it was, again, I felt very, very lucky to have spent time with him.
1: David Sedaris, a lot of these essays over the years, you go from topic A to topic B to topic C, and sometimes you come back to topic A again. When you're creating the essay, when you're saying, "Okay, now what?" How does that process work? Do you suddenly go into your diary? Does a thought come up in the middle of the night? "Oh, I could connect point A to point B."
0: Sometimes a thought comes in the middle of the night and I realize that I can connect point A to point B. I don't like to think ahead. You know, I like to be at my desk and have things come to me, because I feel when I'm trying to force things that I'm trying to force it. It was like when I would write fiction and I would think ahead and I would say, oh, the person's going to go to their stepmother's party. Then I got to get the person, I got to get the person dressed and I got to get them in the car and I got to, and I'd rather it happen organically. And I guess I know what you mean. I always wanted my essays to be kind of like a Simpsons episode, you know? At the beginning of a Simpsons episode, you have no idea where it's going. And you're not bored, but you don't know where you're going to wind up. And I like that. And often I'm really surprised by where an essay winds up. Like maybe I'll have a diary entry, right? That is just simply a diary entry, nothing more. And then, I don't know, I'll add a sentence to it. And then it triggers something and I think, oh, right, I could connect it to this, or that's similar, that kind of feeds into this over here. And so a lot of times I feel like you can't surprise a reader unless you surprise yourself.
1: Do you ever go, wait, that, I need to find it and spend the next half hour looking through your diary to find that particular...
0: All the time.
1: All the time.
0: All the time, yeah. I mean, I have a diary guide, so when something happens that is particularly entertaining or interesting, I put it on my guide, but not everything goes onto the guide. So there are things that happen that I don't remember what year it was now, and I don't remember, you know, so thank goodness for the search engine, you know, so I can go to 2006 looking for this person's name and 2007 looking for this person's name until I eventually find it.
1: What about dead ends when you're working on a piece and you finally go, this is not going anywhere, but I like what I have? Do you just suddenly stop it and say to the New Yorker, I have 500 words?
0: No, usually I think I'm going to go back to this fork in the road and I'm going to take a different direction. So I'm going to lose a page and a half, throw them away so I can't even go back. Because one thing you don't want is like, oh, that's a funny line. I'm going to keep that funny line. Then you're building all this on a scaffold of a funny line that's not even going to be funny anymore. So sometimes I just go back a few pages and then take it off in a different direction.
1: Now, what about at that point? So you've got an essay written, but it hasn't gone anywhere. Is that where, say, an audience would come in for you to refine it? Or is that a completely different process than from just sending something off to the New Yorker?
0: If I have something and it hit a dead end, then it goes into like a graveyard file.
1: Yeah. You
0: know? And sometimes I can pull it out a year or two later and say, ah, that's where it goes. Or maybe something will have happened in the year since I turned, you know, since I have those first seven pages. Maybe something happened and I think, ah, the ending happened. The ending to this essay happened last month. But I had, you know, it hadn't occurred at the time that I wrote it. So it's called attempts. So I have a file called attempts and it's got a lot of things in it. But I wouldn't do it and read it in front of an audience. Like I wouldn't read a fragment to an audience and I wouldn't read something that I know doesn't work. I wouldn't do that to an audience.
1: You've been listening to an interview with David Sedaris, whose latest book of essays is titled The Land and Its People. Special thanks to Elaine Petrocelli and the folks at Book Passage Bookstore in Corte Madera, California, where this interview was originally recorded. I'm Richard Walensky on Book Waves. Book Waves is produced by Richard Walensky in the studios of KPFA Pacifica Radio in Berkeley, California.

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1: Hi, welcome to Food Sleuth Radio, where we help you think beyond your plate. I'm Melinda Hemmelgarn, a registered dietitian and investigative nutritionist on a mission to connect the dots between food, health, and agriculture, and find food truth. And today it's my honor to welcome my guest, Dr. Robin Ménage. He has built his career at the intersection of toxicology and data science, and is both the scientific director at the Buchinger Wilhelmi Therapeutic Fasting Program in Überlingen, Germany, and visiting research fellow in the Department of Nutritional Sciences at King's College in London. Dr. Ménage holds a master's degree in cell biology and a PhD in molecular and cell biology, and as an expert advisor to the French government and the European Parliament on chemical pollutants and human health risk, he is able to turn his laboratory findings into policy-relevant evidence. He recently spoke at the University of Washington Symposium on Glyphosate, and I wanted to bring his work to our radio audience. Welcome, Dr. Ménage.
2: Thank you for having me.
1: I wondered, what led to your interest in pesticides and glyphosate in particular?
2: I've been always interested by protecting ecosystem, protecting human health. And it was at the university back in 2006 or 2007 that I had some lectures about the effects of pollution. And I realized that environmental pollutants are affecting fertility, cognition, and that it is completely underestimated, underappreciated, and I could see that doing some research on the topic could have a huge impact on public health, on policy. And this really led me to start working on glyphosate because I could see that it was the major pesticide used in the world, but also at the same time, a big black box. We didn't know the toxicity of glyphosate when it was used in formulation. We didn't know if it was an endocrine disruptor or the toxic levels. Is it dangerous in our food chain when people are spraying it? There were so many questions that I wanted to start working as a toxicologist.
1: Well, most of the research that we've seen has linked glyphosate exposure to cancer. And what I appreciated about your presentation at the University of Washington was you showed how glyphosate and Roundup formulations affect the liver and our gut microbiome. So I want to talk about how this particular compound and other chemicals affect our entire body. And we have seen a drastic increase in non-alcoholic fatty liver disease. And one has to wonder what is in our environment that contributes to that. So tell me a little bit about your research looking at Roundup's effects on the liver.
2: So it really started quite some time ago when we had some questions on the safety of genetically modified food, because most of the genetically modified crops that are cultivated around the world are made tolerant to Roundup, the pesticide containing glyphosate. And so this way farmers can spray Roundup on their field. The plants which are meant to be edible are genetically modified to resist so they don't die. And this way, the plants accumulate a lot of pesticide residues which end up in your plate. And when the research team in which I was working started looking at the safety data for these GMOs, they saw that in some cases there was signs of toxicity that were not explored, and it was mostly signs of toxicity on the liver and kidneys. And because the experiments which were done by regulators were always too short to see if there was really a problem after ingesting these glyphosate residues, the team in the University of Caen in France, it's in Normandy where I worked and doing my PhD, decided to do a 2-year toxicity study. So this is the longest of the toxicity studies we can do in rats, and this is corresponding to lifelong toxicity studies so that we can see what are the effects.

0: effects of lifelong exposure in humans. And we tested genetically modified crops, which were sprayed with Roundup. And we tested for the first time in the world the toxicity of the Roundup herbicide alone. It was never done before. That's something a bit crazy that everyone assumes that the pesticides are tested for their chronic toxicity. But actually, if you look at the pesticides which are used by farmers, by consumers, they are never tested for their toxicity, and only some chosen molecules, which we call active principles. Glyphosate is an active principle. And so we tested for the first time Roundup and saw that the rats developed some toxicity in their liver, and we could see that it was close to fatty liver. And so there was this accumulation of fat damaging the liver and damaging the whole metabolism of the animals. And this is how it started, how we wanted to look and understand why Roundup can cause fatty liver disease in animals, and if this could be the same also in humans.
1: And it also increased triglyceride levels.
0: Yes, that was one of the indicators that we were looking at something important, because we were not just finding some mechanisms which were activated or deactivated. We could see a marker, which is a known marker of metabolic problems in humans, which was elevated in these rats exposed to Roundup. And this was the first indication for us that we were onto something important.
1: Absolutely. And you know what's so crazy? In the United States, when we have a patient who has non-alcoholic fatty liver disease or high triglycerides, we speak about diet in terms of grams of fat, carbohydrate, milligrams of cholesterol, etc. But we never talk about choosing organic food or foods that have been grown without herbicides. And one of the reasons why I wanted to have you on was to help show how our methods of agricultural production affect the food quality and ultimately our health. So you also looked at the way glyphosate affects the gut microbiome. I feel like we are at the tip of the iceberg in understanding all of the relationships between the microbes that live in our gut and our total health.
0: Oh, yeah, we are at the tip of the iceberg for many aspects, because glyphosate is one of the many pollutants which can act and favor metabolic problems and obesity and fatty liver disease. And for the microbiome, we also are at the tip of the iceberg, because we only start to understand what these trillions of microbes are doing in our gut, not only in our gut, because they are on all the surface of our bodies. And when we look at what they do, the microbiome, it's in the gut, so you can expect that there will be some effects on the intestine. This is not surprising. But what has been surprising in the last decade, this is when we discovered that these bacteria in the gut can produce some molecules like hormones, like serotonin or other compounds, which can be absorbed in the bloodstream. And when they will be traveling in the bloodstream to different organs, they can influence the disease development or the health in practically all organs in the body, including the brain. The microbiota can influence our cognition. And this is really one of the most important discovery game changer in science in the last decades, is to realize that we are not just human cells. We are human cells which are with other microbes, viruses, bacteria, fungi, which are in the microbiome but elsewhere, and that we are also in an ecosystem, including other molecules around us, like environmental pollutants, for instance. This is what is known as the exposome nowadays. We know that we are exposed to many, many things, and that is influencing our health and development of disease. So there is really a conceptual change in science, shifting from the thinking that we are just a mass of human cells governed by DNA to the thinking that we are an ecosystem and we are subjected to influences which are sometimes beyond our control, because it's not just our own DNA.
1: Right. I love the way you describe the gut microbiome as a hidden organ that connects what we eat to how we age, how we feel, and how we heal. And I wonder if you could explain to us what you've seen thus far in the lab with regard to the impact of agricultural chemicals impacting our microbiome.
0: Yeah, we looked at the effect of glyphosate on the gut microbiome because we didn't see anything else which could explain the development of fatty liver in the rats. We tested many things. We tested endocrine disrupting effect of glyphosate, direct effect on liver cells, but it was not explaining the effects on the rats. But then we realized that glyphosate was never tested in the gut microbiome, but actually the mechanisms by which glyphosate act as a pesticide. Glyphosate kill plants by inhibiting an enzyme in the shikimate pathway called EPSPS. And glyphosate is considered to be safe because this enzyme doesn't exist in animal cells, but it is actually in our gut microbiome. And so there was all the reasons to think that glyphosate could also be toxic in the gut microbiome by acting in the same way as it acts to kill plants. And this is why we started looking at the effects of glyphosate in the gut microbiome. And we saw many effects. We saw that glyphosate was affecting some health-associated bacteria. Glyphosate was affecting what we call colonization resistance. So it fragilizes the gut and allows opportunistic fungi, for instance, to grow. Glyphosate was also causing oxidative stress. And I say glyphosate, but it is actually even more damaging when glyphosate is with surfactants, like in the formulation called Roundup. And so I should always talk about Roundup because glyphosate is never really used as an ingredient, as an herbicide. It's always Roundup or other pesticide containing glyphosate, which are used in the fields or by consumers.
1: We've been told by industry that this is one of the safest herbicides on the market and that it's a tool that farmers need to feed the world. And it's people like you who help us step back from that message and help us reassess how we think about the way we produce our food. So, most of your research, of course, has been done on rats. And I believe there was a person in the audience in Washington who asked you, what about the chow that rats get? So you've got a control group and you've got a group of animals that receive the treatment. But if glyphosate is so ubiquitous that it's even in the rat chow, how do you guard against that influx of glyphosate that you might not have expected?
0: Yeah, you have to find organic food for your rats. And this was one of the major discoveries that we made as well, because at some point we realized that the control animals in every laboratory experiment, they develop a lot of health problems. They develop a lot of cancer and tumors as they age, which is really suggesting that something is wrong, either in the way they live or what they are eating. And that's where we looked at the contamination by pesticides and pollutants in rat foods that we collected all over the world. And we found really a lot of toxic chemicals, which could explain why laboratory animals can develop health issues. And it's not even laboratory animals only, because this type of manufacturing is also used for pet food. So we can question whether the food we give to our companions is healthy or maybe will cause some health problems. And this is really like discovering what is behind the tip of the iceberg, because we only see the effect of a pesticide, but underwater there's all this contaminants which are in the food of the control animals or in the environment, and which is just everywhere. We are swimming in a soup of toxic chemicals every day in our modern lives.
1: Exactly. Let me take one break and remind our listeners that if you're just joining us or tuned into Food Sleuth Radio, and today we are joined by Dr. Robin Ménage. He is a toxicologist whose work spans the hidden dangers of everyday chemicals such as plastics and pesticides. He's also the scientific director at Boehringer Wilhelm.

0: Yeah, plastic is a big problem for consumers, much more than pesticides, actually, I believe. It's really like one of the most problematic materials that we are exposed to, and it's because it's everywhere and we use it to make food, we use it in food. This is very ubiquitous to the point that everyone has microplastics or nanoplastics in their blood. And at some point, I came to question that because I was seeing a lot of plastics which were advocated to be without bisphenol A. This is really a common plasticizer which is pointed to cause some health issues, fertility, cognition problems, and so on. And I thought, okay, if they don't contain bisphenol A, what is there to replace bisphenol A? And I started to look and found out that there was other bisphenols because actually, when the manufacturers of plastics are not using bisphenol A, they are using replacements. They have the whole alphabet, bisphenol B, C, D, E, and they are using alternatives. And when I met some scientists from the US EPA and we started this collaboration where we looked at the endocrine disrupting effect of these bisphenol A alternatives, we came to the conclusion that many of the bisphenol A alternatives are more endocrine disruptive than bisphenol A itself, and that in many cases, these chemicals are not labeled. If you buy a baby bottle or like any food container, you will not have the list of bisphenols which is contained. If the brand wants to advocate and make the selling argument that the product is safe, maybe they will tell you that it is without bisphenol A, but it will not tell you which bisphenols are contained by these plastics. And so that's really a big gap. And that was really one of the tip of the icebergs. And we look only at bisphenol A, but we uncovered that other bisphenols are also toxic and in our food chain, in our packaging, and we are still exposed to these many substances.
1: Right. And I don't think people understand just how ubiquitous these compounds are. So, for example, let's say you say, oh, okay, I'm not going to buy something in plastic. And then they pick up a can of beans thinking that they're doing well. And then we find out the can is lined with a plastic compound. Or even aluminum cans of beverages can be lined with plastic compounds to prevent erosion of that can. So, helping people understand how and where they're exposed to these compounds is really important.
0: Yeah, this is very important. And I feel that this should be taught in university programs so that medical doctors know that, because especially for sensitive individuals, that is very important. And when a woman who is pregnant goes to the doctor might say, oh, you have to reduce the consumption of fish, you have to do that or that. But they will not talk about the chemical hygiene because we talk always about microbial hygiene. We learn that we should avoid toxic bacteria and toxic viruses because they can be harmful, but we don't learn about chemical hygiene, and no one learned at school or at university or from their doctor that they should start to think about avoiding plastics, that they should think about reducing cleaning products or cosmetics if they have pregnant women around. And this is really a cultural shift that is still to be done. And in the meantime, we are still intoxicating ourselves. And if there is an increase in the rate of infertility, the number of cancer, there is a lot of health problems which are linked to our modern lifestyle. And this is certainly due to some aspects like lack of physical activity or poor nutrition. But clearly, the exposure to toxic pollutant is something that we didn't have 100 years ago and which has completely changed. Our bodies are overstimulated by toxic chemicals from birth to death. And this is really affecting our health more deeply than we thought.
1: Absolutely. Let's spring to your interest in fasting. How did you become interested in it?
0: Yeah, it's very interesting the way I became interested because basically, when I was working on pesticides, especially glyphosate,

0: it at some point. Like my work had consequences and on regulation, and sometimes where was cited in some lawsuits which were done against Monsanto, now Bayer. And I worked as an expert in these lawsuits, and I really became the eye of the storm. It was really difficult because when you testify with the lawyers of Bayer in front of you, and you spend a day doing this type of work, at some point you are becoming really exhausted. And I was also disappointed because I was always trying to have best interest at heart and always trying to find the right balance between the needs of working with pesticides. I was advocating that we cannot ban glyphosate from one day to another. So I was part of these very few scientists who were saying, yes, glyphosate is toxic. It is a problem for the health of many people, but we should not ban it because if we ban glyphosate, it will be replaced by sometimes a more toxic chemical. And because of these opinions that I have, which is in nuances, in the end, I felt like I was not pleasing too many people with these nuances because there's people who want to ban glyphosate and they were not happy when I was saying that glyphosate cannot be banned from one day to another. And when I was working in these lawsuits, that was also very intense and at some point it was too much. And I became tired of working on finding problems and I wanted more to work on solutions for people. And this is when I discovered fasting. Very randomly, I was invited to a seminar to talk about the toxicity of pesticides in wine because that's a big topic. And at the same place, there was Dr. Françoise Villemy de Toledo, who was scientific director of this clinic where I am working now. She was talking about the benefits of fasting and how you can treat some disease with fasting, like type 2 diabetes or rheumatoid arthritis. You would not think that fasting could treat them, but you can really go off medication and get back to a normal life after this disease by doing a series of therapeutic fasting. And I found it so wonderful when I saw the patients doing much better. Some patients coming with rheumatoid arthritis and not being able to walk normally. They were with crutches, and after 2 weeks of fasting, they could walk normally and do the hikes with other patients in the clinic. I found that so empowering, and I wanted to switch completely my career. And this is why now I am working most of my time to do some research on therapeutic fasting and find new innovation and new ways of working with our patients at these clinics.
1: There is so much working against us. There is so much advertising for food. Food is everywhere we turn. And so it may seem to be a bit overwhelming to embrace a kind of fasting program. How would you recommend that people start?
0: It depends on the motivations and objectives and your health, basically, because if you are sick, you have obesity, you have type 2 diabetes, and you have many medications, in this case, this is difficult to start with fasting because it needs to be medically supervised. That's really important to highlight that if you want to do a longer fast, this is important to be medically supervised. And by longer fast, I mean that basically you can do intermittent fasting, which is the easiest way in. And that can be done by everyone who is relatively healthy or who has some risk factor for chronic disease, but not really having severe disease. Intermittent fasting is really for everyone. And that can be done by changing the way you eat. For instance, you stop snacking in the evening, you eat dinner earlier. The average person in the US eats during 16 hours a day and fasts during 8 hours. This should be almost the opposite to be healthy. And so, one way to start with intermittent fasting is to have dinner maybe 2, 3 hours before you sleep. And in this case, this ensures that you have 12 to 14 hours of fasting. And this can have really far-reaching consequences because it is much easier to count the hours during which you eat than to count the calories. And so by doing intermittent fasting like that, if you have a metabolic condition, let's say you are affected by obesity and you are pre-diabetic, you start with intermittent fasting, there is a high chance that in the next few months, you will see your markers of diabetes will move in a positive direction. And you can really treat diabetes with this type of strategy. So before going on longer fast of several days, it's difficult stopping to eat for a day a week or 2 days a week. This is socially, this is very difficult, especially if you have a family. And so I think the way to start is really to do what is called intermittent fasting and specifically time restricted eating. So you restrict the time during which you eat during the day, and this will automatically reduce the amount of food, reduce the amount of calories that you are eating, and give your body some rest during the night to regenerate, because we have been always programmed in our evolution, in the history of humanity, to alternate between eating and fasting. Fasting was always a norm. And so our bodies have this capacity to repair and regenerate during fasting that we don't use in our modern societies. And this makes me come to the point always that we live in a society where we are in fasting deprivation. We always hear that sometimes we are in sleep deprivation because we don't sleep enough. And if you sleep more, you will be healthier. This is the same with fasting. We are in fasting deprivation. And if you fast more, there is a high chance that you will be healthier. And this doesn't have to be complicated, because just moving by a few hours, the time you stop eating during the day will have tremendous benefits already.
1: This is terrific information. Unfortunately, we have to close, but I want to thank our listeners for joining us. Remind everyone that Food Sleuth Radio is produced by Dan Hemmelgarn for KOPN in Columbia, Missouri. Most of all, I want to thank my guest, Dr. Roban Ménage. He is the scientific director at Böttcher Wilhelmi, the world's foremost center for therapeutic fasting. He is a research fellow at King's College in London, and he is also a toxicologist whose work spans the hidden dangers of everyday chemicals. Thank you so much for your time today and for your brilliant work.
0: Thank you for the conversation. I was really happy to talk about these important topics. And if your listeners want to know more, they can follow me on Instagram. I'm trying to always stay on top of this type of science to inform the public.
1: Wonderful.

0: 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I'm David Swanson. This week on Talk World Radio, we are talking about the astonishing accurate numbers for the total true cost of the U.S. military budget. Our guest, Greg Williams, is the director of the Center for Defense Information at the Project on Government Oversight. And the Project on Government Oversight has worked with a number of friends of this program to put out a report that is called The True Total U.S. Military Budget. And we will have a link to it up at talkworldradio.org. 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
1: Glad to be here.
0: So give us the summary, the conclusions of this report that I think will be surprising to a lot of people.
1: So really what we're trying to do is distinguish between the budget, otherwise known as complete budget authority attributed to the Department of Defense, versus all of the expenditures or all of the budget authorities that seem to be related to military activity in one way or another. And it turns out these are two very different things, which is no particular surprise to me. But every time we sit down to calculate it, it's surprising how much bigger that latter number is. And so, you know, probably the biggest single figure that adds up to that or that contributes to that difference is the portion of the national debt attributable to military spending. And, you know, that adds, you know, something on, you know, several hundreds of billions of dollars to the total tally. And then there are other things like our nuclear weapons are all produced for us by the Department of Energy. And that also adds many billions of dollars. And so unless and until you account for all of that, you don't really have a complete picture of what we spend on the military services. And I guess what I want to take pains to emphasize is that POGO, the Project on Government Oversight, and the Center for Defense Information have not traditionally taken a stance on what portion of our national resources we should spend on the military. But we do take the position that this should be an open, lawful, constitutional, rational process. And since it is anything but that nowadays, with all of the chicanery of supplemental appropriations, appropriations via reconciliation, many years of the use of continuing resolutions, we basically don't do that kind of overarching study and have that important national discussion about what are all the things that we want to accomplish as a society. And how do we make trade-offs among them?
0: And so when we talk about numbers, we hear

0: from Donald Trump, who might brag about higher numbers if he knew about them. I'm not sure. But we hear from him that he's got $1 trillion a year for the US military and wants to make it 1.5, $1.5 trillion a year. But we read in your report that, including interest on debt for past military spending, and including everything, or including many things that are military, it's more of 1.7 to 2.3 trillion already. And so if you were to add another half a trillion to that, you get up around 2.8 trillion from the highest number. And if you were to add another 200 billion that Trump wants for the war on Iran, or maybe it's mostly to rebuild bases destroyed by Iran, you get to $3 trillion. These are numbers that I think most people would simply refuse to believe, right?
1: So I think not only is that true, but it's also important to realize that this is more money than we were spending during the Cold War, where we lived every day in fear of nuclear annihilation by the Soviet Union. It's way more than all of our potential enemies combined spend on an annual basis, and that accounts for Russia, which has been at war for the last 4 years. And so I
0: It's
1: think,
0: more than all
1: go ahead.
0: so-called enemies and allies together combined spend.
1: Indeed. Now, Trump and others like to use that as a source of complaint. They're not spending as much as we are. But at the end of the day, what's more important than what we spend is what we get for it. And when I think of our spending, several times as much as all of our adversaries combined, and yet still being afraid of them, there must be some problem with the way we're spending this money and what we're getting for it. We are very obviously not getting a good deal for our military dollar, and spending more of those dollars before fixing that is not going to improve that situation, I don't think.
0: Well, those of us who believe it's counterproductive and endangers us and still live every day in fear of nuclear apocalypse because the nukes are still there and still counterproductive, think the change that's needed is quite clearly to reduce it. But we, the two of us, agree that honest facts are the first step. Like, people need to know what's happening, and then we can reduce it. The one thing that some of us always struggle with is veterans benefits, because it seems like the one thing that's actually good, that's actually helping someone, even though, we would like everyone, veterans and non-veterans, to have health care as a basic human right, like normal countries. But still, the amount of health care that veterans need is attributable to their having been in the military. So I think. I mean, I think it makes sense to include everything: veterans benefits, interest on debt for past militarism. I mean, arguably, it just makes sense to include all of that stuff when you're talking about the cost of militarism, right?
1: Absolutely. And as much as we would love for everyone to have good health care, I think we would all prefer not to grievously injure people first and then provide them with all of the health care that requires, and certainly not grievously injure them and then fail to provide adequate health care. That's just a profound injustice. But the one thing that I would add to that is that much has been made of the army having not met its recruiting goals for many years, and that having recently been turned around. Now, the primary reason I think most experts agree for that turnaround has nothing to do with the different attitudes of the Pentagon and talking about lethality and whatnot. It has to do with fixing a healthcare problem, and that is that it is hard to find many Americans willing to serve in the army who are healthy enough to do so. And so we sort of had to solve this problem in a kind of backwards fashion by creating special camps for prospective recruits that allow them to become healthy enough to begin to train for military service. And that, I just think it should beg a broader discussion of healthcare and perhaps even education in the United States.
0: Yeah, and why not take a fraction of military spending and try to make the whole country healthier and more educated and so forth? Sometimes, one of the groups that does good reports on this topic, National Priorities Project, has sometimes put out an annual report on how much spending is not just military, but sort of militaristic-ish, like including border patrol and prisons and so-called homeland security and ICE murder squads and so forth. How much of that is included in these big numbers?
1: A significant degree. And so the National Priorities Project is one of the methodologies that we explore in this report. And one of the things that we do rather intentionally is itemize all of that so that if you read the report carefully, you could reproduce their results and see how much is attributable to that. That also, I think, begs one of the points that that we try very hard to make in this report, which is that some of this is subjective, and what you consider military, militarized, militaristic expenditures depends on what questions you're trying to answer. So, for example, if you think having people running around with plate carriers and rifles and helmets and whatnot is military activity, even if it's being used against our own civilian population, then you should include that in your calculation of military activities.
0: And it is. So ICE and prisons and all those things are included in some of these calculations.
1: That's right. And again, you would it's there's no particularly easy way to summarize that, which is why this is all laid out in a 30-page report.
0: But states giving free land and tax breaks to weapons companies are it's not included, I assume. I mean, there's always more,
1: Right.
0: but how does this happen? How can it be that the conversation among the politicians, the president, the congress members, and the peace and war advocacy groups across the whole spectrum, everybody talks about being around $1 trillion. SIPRI, the numbers that everybody looks at, the Stockholm Institute on Peace Research Institute, SIPRI,
1: Stockholm International Peace Research
0: sorry,
1: Institute.
0: Stockholm, there you go. Stockholm International Peace Research Institute, they've got it at just slightly less than $1 trillion last year. And yet it may be actually $2.3 trillion. How does this happen? Where is the extra 1.3 hiding? It's not all in the choice not to consider the debt and not to consider veterans benefits and so forth, is it?
1: Well, I think it's largely in the choice to spend more of our legislators' time bickering amongst themselves and maneuvering for a political advantage rather than getting the annual work of creating a national budget done. We have a law, for example, the Congressional Budget Act, that lays out what that process is supposed to look like and what its timetable is supposed to be. And that all gives not only legislators, but the Congressional Budget Office and the American people the opportunity to look at the entirety of federal spending and have those kinds of discussions. But if you're constantly scrambling to fund most of the government through continuing resolutions and now reconciliation, there's not really a concise way for the Congressional Budget Office to estimate, what the impact on future debt is going to be, and to more thoughtfully characterize different kinds of spending. I mean, so what we're doing now is never looking at the big picture anymore and always just looking at these narrow chunks. And one of the simpler ways to do that is to look at individual departments' budgets as defined by the appropriations bills that appropriate money for them. So it's not that that's any illogical way to do it, but it is an example if you of how if you don't devote appropriate time to something, it's hard to address it comprehensively. And right now, like I said, we spend more time sort of squabbling than we do getting the Congress's annual workload done in a coherent, rational way.
0: So how do we do global comparisons? Because this is the thing people like, at least I like, about SIPRI numbers, is they've got them for most countries on Earth. And you can take that enormous US number of almost a trillion and compare it with, it's almost all the other countries combined. And you can shock people with how freakish an outlier the US is on military spending, as on prisons and gun violence and so forth. But if it's actually 2.3 trillion for the United States, are all the other SIPRI numbers for all the other countries pretty right? Are they not as far off because they don't have as many veterans benefits and interest on debt and so forth? Can we still do the comparisons or what?
1: So I wanted to distinguish between numbers being right or wrong versus answering different questions or representing different things. And so in part because the SIPRI numbers have to accommodate or account for all of the different ways different countries handle budgeting and things like healthcare and retirement, it's unless you want to try to find some way to translate between the way France handles retirement and healthcare versus the way the United States handles retirement and healthcare. You sort of have to peel that out, and so that's one of the things that this paper tries to do is to explain how it's important to understand what you're looking at and what you're trying to compare. I'm a big fan of the SIPRI numbers. I briefly worked at SIPRI a long time ago. My contribution was extending their model to accommodate the upgrading and retrofitting of weapon systems. So I've sort of somewhat steeped in their approach, and I think it makes sense when you're trying to compare different nations' approach to this kind of thing. What this paper is more intended to do is to engage in a national debate about priorities among military spending and other kinds of expenditures. I think SIPRI is more oriented towards, how does spending correlate to some aggregate military capacity?
0: But presumably, French military veterans, even if they haven't been in many wars or suffered many injuries, get health coverage because everybody in France gets health coverage, and that's not included, even though it's going to be a smaller number than in the US, a smaller percentage of the number. It's not included, and so if I wanted to compare the numbers from your report to other countries, I would have to assume the other countries are a little bit ne would need to be increased a little bit to be comparing apples to apples, but they wouldn't need to be more than doubled like the US numbers.
1: Probably not. And part of that has to do with just the extent of American military activities. I mean, to begin with, there's a big difference between countries that have nuclear weapons programs and countries that do not have nuclear weapons programs. Countries that do have a lot of military injuries versus countries that do not have a lot of military injuries. Countries that carry a lot of debt versus countries that do not carry a lot of debt. So I believe it's true that, for example, that the SIPRI numbers don't include debt service. And here again, different countries have economies that work in different ways. And to be honest, I'm not an expert in how, for example, Russia raises public funds. And that's, that would be an interesting paper in and of itself.
0: Right.
1: There's also the difference between what it costs to conscript a soldier versus what it costs to persuade somebody to enlist voluntarily as a soldier and to re-enlist. So there, once you try to engage in international comparisons, you've got a lot of different things to consider, and there again, that's why I'm
0: Very complicated, very, very complicated for
1: yeah,
0: sure.
1: I'm eager to cut CPRI some slack because I think they're taking a complicated problem and addressing it to some extent through simplification.
0: I find it telling also to look at not just comparing, numbers, but comparing numbers per capita. I think it's safe to say the US spends on its military dozens of times per person what the rest of the world on average spends on its militaries.
1: Yeah, I'm not a big fan of comparisons like that, just as I'm not a big fan of comparing what percentage of GDP that we spend. You know, if
0: With you on that one.
1: what's that?
0: I'm very much with you on that one. I think that's an excuse to try to get the US onto the same chart with the rest of the world and to make it look smaller than it is, GDP. I mean, as if you should spend more money on killing if you have more money, as if it's a public service that, is the more the better.
1: Yeah, and on the flip side, you know, increasing your portion of GDP that you're spending on military activities by impoverishing your country, you know, is not something that we want to do either. I mean, if there were a big recession in Europe, suddenly their, you know, military spending by GDP numbers would go through the ceiling. And you know, that's clearly not something that we want to pursue or advocate for.
0: Something the US president wants to pursue very, very much.
1: I don't understand the logic behind
0: And
1: the those.
0: but why not? What's wrong with per capita comparisons?
1: Well, here again, the number of people you have says nothing about the threats that you face. You know, if your population doubles, that doesn't mean that you're facing twice the threat of you know, from potential foreign adversaries.
0: True,
1: You know,
0: true.
1: this is why I think we really need to return to a more rational, you know, 5-year planning process where the Department of Defense lays out a coherent description of what threats we're trying to mitigate and how we're trying to mitigate it, and you know, how we're going to do that in a sustainable way. I mean, I think it's worth reminding people that many people believe that. A central part of our prevailing against the Soviet Union was that we bankrupted them through military spending by, you know, essentially engaging in an arms race that rendered their government and their economic system no longer able to function. And so that's sort of like playing chicken or, you know, engaging in a drinking contest. You know, it's fundamentally unhealthy and dangerous. And while it does produce a winner, you know, I'm not sure anyone wants to be that winner.
0: Yeah, I'm not sure it produces a winner. But so if we're talking about these pieces of legislation that are moving through Congress and how they would make the military budget 1.5 trillion and how horrible that is, and every organization is putting out a statement against that, how do we squeeze into there the fact that we also secretly know that it's really 1.7 to 2.3 trillion? Already, how do we mention that important fact while talking as if it's something completely different?
1: Well, I think anytime somebody brings up a comparison between how much the United States spends versus our adversaries, it's important to remind them, you know, both that even by a conservative calculation such as CPRI's, we're way ahead of all of our adversaries combined, and then when you consider the toll that that takes on other national priorities, you really ought to be thinking about that bigger number, that $2.3 trillion.
0: And And so all the great well-meaning organizations that put out comparisons, like you could have this many doctors and this many schools and this many trains and so forth, instead of the U.S. military budget, or the U.S. military budget shrunk to your state or your county, they should use the larger, more accurate numbers instead of what they've used all these years, right?
1: Yeah, I think that is unequivocally true. If you're talking about, so as I began this discussion, for me, this is fundamentally about national resource priorities. And if you're going to compare, spending resources on the military versus schools, healthcare, you name it, then absolutely the larger number is the one that makes sense to use.
0: There also have been lots of terrific reports from different groups over the years on what percentage of the federal budget is military, what percentage of the discretionary budget is military, what percentage of your income tax is military. Is there anything new that we can do with those based on this report? Because this report doesn't, I think, explicitly tell us those things, or tell us even how much is discretionary and non-discretionary, etc.
1: So these are certainly areas that I look forward to having more time to devote to in the future. But I think the discretionary versus mandatory is important to understand, especially in this context of the administration using those terms to try to push us into another reconciliation bill. It's you know we treat or. This is an example of how a term of art, a term that has a specific meaning, or in this case, several different specific meanings in the context of appropriations, is misunderstood to have a more conventional meaning. And so mandatory, the non-specific interpretation of that is that it must be done. There's no way to avoid that. But once you understand that things like veterans benefits and debt service are mandatory, that doesn't mean that you can't avoid them by injuring fewer people and incurring less debt. And so it's not appropriate to just sort of excuse everything that's mandatory. This reminds me of back in the early 2000s when I worked for a series of internet startups. We were constantly pursuing being EBITDA positive, earnings before entrance interest debt and what's the another form of depreciation. It was a way to it was a shorthand for being cash flow positive. But eventually you do have to pay that debt and you do have to pay that interest and you do have to pay the I can't believe I can't remember what the A stands for, but
0: I wouldn't know what it was if you told me, but we've got about 1 minute left. Greg Williams, what can people do who want to learn about this report and your other work and help out and follow what you're doing?
1: We have our website, pogo.org. One of the things that I think distinguishes us from a lot of other organizations is we pay a lot of attention to doing our best to be nonpartisan and having a very strict editorial and fact check process. And so just about anything that you'll find on our website is going to have a ton of links and footnotes. And that's all intended to allow you to start with what we've written. And then go further to educate yourself about how your government works.
0: Very good. Greg Williams is director at the Center for Defense Information at the Project on Government Oversight. The Project on Government Oversight's new report is The True Total U.S. Military Budget. And we will have a link for you at talkworldradio.org. Greg Williams, thanks for what you're doing and for talking with us on Talk World Radio.
1: Well, thanks very much for having me.
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Welcome to another edition of Baffling Combustions with Andrew McCarron, Sam Truitt, and Sparrow as they plumb the mundane and cosmic strange. Cosmic strange.

0: Sweet arising of another session of baffling combustions. My name is Sam Truitt.
1: I am Sparrow.
2: And my name is Andrew McCarron.
0: And so this is a follow-on to a podcast that doesn't exist called Stress. You know, curiously, Sparrow, we spoke the other day and you said, oh, yeah, da da da da da, always busy. And then you mentioned, oh, yeah, and then you have this podcast that you need, that I needed to sort of open and, you know, edit, right?
1: Oh, yeah.
0: Yeah. So I caught that instigation and I looked for it and I couldn't find it and I never downloaded it.
1: Oh,
0: so that podcast that we did on stress, the shape of which may exist in any of our consciousnesses, just us three, though, because it's gone. And I think it's interesting because I felt that not that the content of that session was stressful, but the topic is of stress. I feel you know, put aside way, you know, just, I don't know, it was a confluence of things, and then we went into a hiatus right
1: after that.
0: And and then we are going to read works that have an aspect of stress. But there's no foreground. And just to conclude, you know, one of my contentions is that stress doesn't exist. It's something that we have constructed of a number of emotions and use as a sort of catch-all. Hallelujah. I'm so sorry to have bobbled and broken Humpty Dumpty. and that work is gone.
2: It's like Hemingway's Lost Stories, right?
1: What are those?
2: Oh, just a bunch of stories that his first wife lost of his.
1: Uh-huh.
2: Purportedly leaving them, I think, in a taxi cab or a train car. Or something.

0: thing?
1: These things, I used to feel this when I would lose a notebook. When I was young, I'd carry around a real true notebook and I'd lose it. This happened to some friend of mine the other day, lost a notebook. And I said, well, I know what I always thought when I would lose a notebook is, you remember everything that's worth remembering. You know, in your 120 pages, you'll remember one poem, or you'll remember one idea. And that's probably the best idea if you still remember it. So whatever our numerous philosophizing about stress, whatever we still remember is what's worth noting, I think.
2: Uh-huh. And also, you know, once the event has occurred, to like fully, I don't know, I guess, surrender to it. Like there's nothing you can do. It's gone, you know?
1: Yeah.
2: And then see what floats up from that, you know, which will be the best fragments.
0: Uh-huh, yeah.
1: I mean, there is some kind of irony that the whole subject is stress, and there's something a little bit stressful about losing your podcast. So there's a joke in there somewhere. What it is, I can't quite isolate.
0: So we're discussing stress today? I thought we were discussing heartbreak.
1: I know. I thought we were discussing heartbreak, but Sam explained to me that it was stress.
0: Oh, okay.
2: We were supposed to do a bridge
0: stressful
2: structure between... well, we would have had stress, which we'd done like 4 months ago. And then we did Bell Hooks, which was, you know, fantastic. I've been listening.
1: Oh, yeah.
2: And then we do this, you know. And so we're taking what we learned through the practice, theory and practice, liberatory practice theory as, and infusing it into what we're talking about now, which, you know, would seek to make that leap from one stress to another. But that former stress, as we've noted, no longer exists. So we can do what we want.
1: We can go to heartbreak, you mean?
2: I did select a text that's very brief that I feel stress. I feel is stressful. It's a sentence.
1: Oh, that's pretty
0: good. We can do stress if you want. It's fine by me.
1: Yeah, I guess we'll go back to stress. And I wrote out all these notes to heartbreak, but then I've been thinking about, now I have notes to stress, so I can go in either direction. And besides, they're not very different.
0: As an educator in the independent school world, one thing that has really gotten a lot of attention, I would say in the last 5 years, is student stress, almost to the point of being fetishized, and this notion that stress erodes mental well-being more than any other emotional state for these students, especially the teenagers. And there are attempts to try to be rigorous and educate the kids while minimizing stress. Hmm. And stress seems to be associated with evaluation, so grades, and workload. And it's really has become, interestingly, I would say, the epitome of sin, or the epitome of evil, rather, to be eradicated at all cost.
1: Stress, you mean, yeah, stress is sort of equated with evil.
0: Yeah, yes, exactly. That it's a pandemic of sorts, an emotional pandemic. And yeah, there's just been a lot of talk, a lot of awareness, workshops, books that focus on pedagogies that limit student stress. So just an observation, a cultural observation that I thought I would share to start with.
1: Hmm. So you're kind of under pressure from the powers that be to try to limit the stress on your students, i.e. to give them less homework and to give them less tests. Is that right? Would that be correct?
0: Yes. Or to give more thought to... yeah, numbers of assessments, anything that could induce stress on the part of the student, because there's been such a mental health crisis. That's the claim, at least, amongst teenagers. It's been written about in the Times and the New Yorker and all sorts of media outlets, that teaching is being looked at as a source of it, that, you know, unrealistic expectations, workloads that keep kids up to the wee hours of the morning, that this stress is a massacre of the innocents.
1: Yeah, I'm vaguely aware of it. I was just talking to this friend of mine. This friend of mine from high school, Eric Block, just contacted me, you know, a week ago. And then we had a 3-hour conversation like 2 days ago. And I was telling him the story of how I got into Cornell University. And I was saying I didn't really want to go to Cornell. I wanted to be a hippie, but I didn't have the courage to tell my parents. You know, there was no such thing as a gap year in 1971. They hadn't invented that. And so I had to write this essay for the, you know, application. So I just put on the MC5 album, Kick Out the Jams, as loud as I could. And I just wrote something in like, you know, a half an hour. And that was my essay. And you know, nowadays, kids spend literally years working on these college essays, and I got in somehow, you know, and, you know, the pressure that kids put on themselves and that are put on them to, you know, it's not the tests are so awful for most people. It's the grades that you get from the test. It's something you want. You have to have a desire, like you have to want something that is at stake, that if you get a low grade, you won't get it. And that thing that people want is to get into Yale. So yeah. Back when I was young, like, there was much less competition for these schools. And to the point that I could just, you know, write whatever came into my head and get in. Nowadays, people do. I mean, I used to work at the 92nd Street Y, and these poor young people from the Upper East Side would work with autistic kids for years, which they didn't even like, just to have something to put on their essays to apply to Brown.
0: Yeah, there's a lot of that stress as a result of that aspirational stuff around college. Like a lot of, I don't know if it's status anxiety or what I would call it, but it's really pernicious, especially for upper middle class and wealthy kids. Maybe even more so than kids who come from working class family. I don't know. It's an interesting sociological question. I guess it.
1: Yeah, you would think like rich kids have it easy. You know, that would be the stereotype. But I think they no longer, if they once did. I think maybe it went, like my father used to talk about, the gentleman's sea. Like a gentleman would go to one of these, you know, Princeton, and he would just get C's, get a grade of the C, whatever that is, you know, a 3.0, 2.0 maybe, and just coast through college and, you know, go be on the boating team or whatever it is rich people do. Go to parties with cocktails, just enjoy themselves. And now it seems like that kind of life of leisure that the aristocratic rich folk used to have is kind of gone, and in its place is endless scrambling for, I guess, status, money. I don't know what people want. Almost the feeling that these kids are like born old. You know, they don't really have a youth. You know, like when I was a kid, you would just spend whatever, hours and hours playing punch ball, playing all these, you know,
0: Endless,
1: amusing sports.
2: I was like a straight A student.
0: Yeah.
2: On this score, I feel I actually would like to insert something before the surrender of the notebook or the our last session. I'd like to insert a morning, a moment of mourning for that podcast by way of, you know, I just like to read some of these notes. If we're going to just talk about stress, can I just, I promise not to say anything. I'll just read off the piece of paper. And just for me as a ritual of mourning for what was lost.
0: All right, let's now, hear it.
2: So this is what I found. Compel of estrisi strictia or strictitus tight compressed stringeri draw tight noose no music on a slack string. What's the antithesis of stress? Specific underscore restraint pressure tension emphasis a modern word constrain district tight draw apart cockroach apart another away direction misfortune challenges problem mistakes is stress an emotion euphemism catch-all

0: stage, Darwin.
1: Wow, that's great. Maybe all that's, of our podcasts.
0: That's all she wrote. Like that's all I got.
1: Wow.
2: Those are some great lyrics, Jen.
1: Yeah, I just like it as a artwork.
2: It's a beautiful
1: artwork.
2: You just have
1: to come up with a catchy hook for it to make it into a hit single.
0: Right on. I mean, maybe that's the way out of stress, is to turn it into song.
2: Now, I know Sigmund Freud. Freud and Jung both, this is low-hanging fruit perhaps, but they understood stress as largely a psychodynamic issue. Energies mentally, like I guess what Freud would refer to as the id, the ego, the superego, were in a state of conflict. Or when you were doing something or at a moment when unconscious material was trying to assert itself, and the conscious part of your mind was resisting it, that often led to stress. That stress was a defense mechanism. So not all the time, but some stress is indicative of this psychodynamic struggle that you're not even really aware of. But stress is the fume of that, you know.
1: So like, one part of you wants to go to Princeton. Another part of you hates Princeton, wants to fail, wants to just go out and play among the daffodils. And the struggle between those two opposite tendencies is stress. Is that?
2: That can be, or when you're thinking and feeling different things, when there's some plate moving in the subterranean realm, but your conscious self is resisting it or trying to push it down, trying to ignore it.
0: It's interesting. It sounds atmospheric.
1: You mean like weather?
0: Yeah, kind of a pervasiveness, like we live, you know, in air, we live in the weather. And then I guess is it a state of not being in homeostasis.
2: Not being in home, yeah.
0: It's your environment.
2: Being pretty alienated from what's going on below, or there's just some moment of discord or like a tangle, a psychic tangle or not. Two opposing forces. But there's, so when you're feeling stress, there may very well be a lot of psychic activity at that moment that you're unaware of. But that's creating the stress somatically. So you feel it in your body, but it's psychogenic.
0: It sounds to me like bourgeois blues.
2: Yeah, pretty much. Well,
1: what do you mean? That you don't have like real problems. You're not starving to death. You're just conflicted.
0: Relative to the human condition on Earth, which we should talk about sometime.
2: Well, maybe that's why, right, bourgeois and wealthy people are stressed out all the time, right?
1: They seem to have more stress, but it could be just be that they use the word stress. I don't know that poor people say, I'm under a lot of stress. They right. may say something like, how am I going to pay the rent? But they don't, what's the word, abstract their problems into this word that is kind of a, you know, a college educated person's word, stress.
0: Yeah, I mean, didn't Nietzsche say something like, when there is peace, the thinking man fights with himself?
1: That's good.
2: That's a good one.
1: And also, I think there was some essay I read years ago about psychohistory that kind of, it was in the New York Press. I guess I've never forgotten it. That was kind of on this theme. It said that there's like a kind of erotic relationship between people,

0: in America and the president. So the president's elected, you sort of fall in love with the president. You have what's called, people you still use this term, the honeymoon period after you elect the president. And this is a period where you're kind of perfectly in love with the president. And then gradually, or not so gradually, the president disappoints you, the public. And you get more and more disaffected, disgruntled with the president. At that point, the president has to start a war to deflect your emotions onto the enemy. So instead of being angry at your, dissatisfaction with the president, you project that dissatisfaction on Russia. And now you're really angry at Russia, let's say in the current situation, or in, much of the situation in the last 50 years has been a deflection onto Russia for whatever reason. So, that's psychohistory, supposedly. That's how it works.
1: Well, on that note, if I may, I have a something that is a document, part of the structure, I guess, of our experiment in self-governance, I'm wondering if I could read that and if we could talk about an example of something that's stressful.
2: Yeah, sure.
1: So this is the Second Amendment
0: Oh.
1: in the, what's called the Bill of Rights. And it's this: a well-regulated militia, comma, being necessary to the security of a free state, comma, the right of the people to keep and bear arms, comma, shall not be infringed.
0: Yeah, that's
1: Period.
0: interesting. You're right. That's a very interesting and weird sentence. Makes you realize why there's so many arguments over this sentence.
1: It's very stressful.
0: Yeah, I mean it's a sentence that's a little bit at war with itself. It's very unclear what the relationship between these different phrases is in the sentence. I didn't realize that it had that part about the right of the people to keep and bear arms. I thought it would just said, that a well-regulated militia was necessary, and therefore, because like the liberal position is, they're talking about a militia that's well-regulated. They're not talking about individual people owning guns. But what right-wing people say is, they read the other phrase and they say it is about the right of people to own guns, which both seem to be true.
1: Well, one of the stressful aspects of the incomplete sentence, it's not a grammatical sentence. It's a complete sentence. The complete sentence is a well-regulated militia, and then the qualifier, parenthetical, geez, some of my language which is not as good as it used to be, being necessary to the security of a free state, that it's necessary for the security of a free state to have a well-regulated militia, right? And then it's got the comma, the right of the people to keep and bear arms, which, what does that refer to? Or is there an implicit conjunction there?
0: And what
1: It's
0: is the
1: not there
0: rest of the
1: though.
0: sentence?
1: And then it's shall not be infringed. Infringed, we'd have to interrogate it more, but that's a sort of, I'm not sure in 18th century. I guess this is 1791, I think, was this amendment, if I'm correct, I believe. I'm not sure what kind of power infringed has, as a legal speak and, et cetera, et cetera. But that fragment, the right of the people to keep and bear arms is ambiguous.
0: I mean, it seems to me what the sentence means is because it's necessary that there be a militia, therefore mm-hmm. we need to have people who have guns to
2: join the militia.
0: Yeah, to draft or to involve in the militia. That seems to be what it's saying. I mean, it's pretty indirect how it's saying it, but that it seems like the important thing is the militia. But in order to have a militia, you can't have nobody with a gun. Seems to be what
2: I saying. Like Sparrow's reading. I like that. I think you're right. That's how I read it too.
1: Yeah, I'm not a student of that stuff, and I think that's a fair reading. You know, as with everything, the Constitution and its reading, et cetera, has to evolve, you know, with circumstance. Mm-hmm. I believe it, you know, since that case in, I think it was the District of Columbia, you know, the kind of weaponization of gun rights is gruesome, I believe,
0: mm-hmm.
1: You know, coinciding with the Reagan, you know, times and Charleston Heston, remember him?
0: Yeah,
2: from My Cold
1: Yeah,
2: Dead
1: all
2: Hand.
1: Of that. Yeah, NRA, all that. Yeah, I think it's a sad chapter in our history. But I find interesting is the basis of state and of a free state as being joined to violence. Or, you know, guns are a violent instrument. And I find that to be troubling. I find that to be stressful, the use that's been made of that. Because I sort of feel it makes us co-conspirators to a structure of self-governance as it's practiced now, that's more and more increasing to overt violence, you know?
0: What do you mean? The government is more and more violent?
1: More openly violent. Yeah, I believe there's a glorification of violence. I think that there's a, you know, most entertainment is weighted toward violence. There's a glorification of the police force.
0: Mm-hmm.
1: There's a feeder system. You know, there's DOD paying the NFL to do some flag thing, like at halftime.
0: Oh yeah,
1: all
0: I hate
1: this
0: because
1: militarization. Yeah,
0: because I'm a baseball fan. I don't like sports, but I like baseball. And I went to the Hudson Renegades. That's like a minor league team that's connected. It's, I think, the bottom level team leading ultimately to the Yankees. And they're in Fishkill. I went to a game this summer, and they were playing someone from like the North Carolina Crawdads or something like that. And then in the middle of the game, they bring out this guy who's in the National Guard. And he's standing on the field, and you all got to stand up and salute him or something. And they tell you all the horrible things he's done that you're supposed to, you know, cheer for. And he's some poor guy, normal-looking, middle-aged guy in the National Guard. And he's like, he served in Afghanistan. He served in Iraq. And he served twice in Guantanamo in our prison camp, concentration camp in Cuba, and I'm supposed to you know, be thrilled with this guy. And if you don't, you get a faint feeling like someone is going to really smash you in the face if you don't show the proper respect to this war criminal. And you know, when I was a kid, I didn't have to go to Yankee Stadium and be given a lesson in patriotic imperialism.
1: I mean, I think that potentially this clause that I feel, you know, of this sentence, you know, I think there's a direct correlation between your experience, Sparrow.
2: It's a culture of death. That's what some Catholic theologians call it.
0: Huh.
1: Yeah, the only reason it was left in was states' rights was a sense of propriety within states to have their own armed force.
0: I mean, I don't even know what a militia is. We don't have militias anymore. I don't think this sentence refers to the modern world. It's not like we need lots of people with guns so we can like ask them to please join the National Guard, bring their guns and help defend us from the Canadian invaders. I mean, the National Guard has their own guns. What is a militia? Does that refer to the army? It's very unclear to me what is a militia. And you know, these crazy Oath Keepers, they think that they're a militia, and they're on trial, or last I knew, they were on trial in D.C., and they're saying, well, we were just stockpiling weapons in Virginia on January 6th because we were hoping that Trump would invoke this law that allows him to activate militias to defend the country in times of rioting, and we're one of those militias. That's what they were hoping. I think it was like a realistic hope because Trump had connections with them. So is that what a militia is? Just a bunch of fascist guys that want to be militia?
1: I think also another question might be, would police be considered militia?
0: Yeah.
1: A police force, a state, troopers, local police, etc.
2: Some, you know, those images, especially during the race riots after so many black and brown people were killed in the streets, there was a lot of footage of police forces that had been militarized, where they had purchased all the excess army gear.
0: Right.
2: Humvees and tanks even, right? Body armor.
0: This is after the George Floyd.
1: That was out of the Iraq War.
2: Yeah, out of the Iraq War, all that excess stuff that the army sold to the police departments.
0: Yeah. It happened once in the East Village in the 90s when they started to evict squatters. And there was one time on 13th Street that the cops, like the New York City cops, arrived with a tank. They had some kind of tank that they'd gotten somewhere. It's like the only time I'd ever heard of them having a tank. And they're driving it down 13th Street to... And these were squatters who had been in this building for like 10 years, 20 years, had completely renovated it. They were, you know, these were people that worked in Midtown. You know, I knew one or two of them. You know, these are not greasy anarchists. These are just people that moved into a building that was abandoned and made it livable. And now they're being evicted by cops with a tank.
2: Jesus.
0: Yeah.
1: Out of all proportion. But as I've mentioned before, the interstate road system that Eisenhower initiated is graded to allow Sherman tanks egress.
0: Oh, I don't remember.
1: You know, it happens that also coincides with, you know, well-built roads for a lot of trucking and, you know, and for us all to move around. But the they're all graded to be able to support a tank.
0: And I think I remember Dick Gregory, when I saw him in 1975, saying something about that Air Force airplanes could land on interstates. I don't know if I'm just inventing that memory, but I do have that memory. He had
1: It seems plausible. Sometimes there's a bunch of brush on the sides, but... their stretches, I'm sure.
2: That would be stressful, having to land a plane on a road.
0: It's kind of a pun because it's the stresses on the highway that they're considering, the engine, in the engineering sense of the word stress. They have to make the highway stress-free for Sherman tanks and possibly airplanes. So, but then there's another stress. I mean, that's what I was, when I was contemplating my excerpt that I was going to read, that I am going to read maybe, I was thinking about this, the kind of cyclical nature of stress. You do something to alleviate stress and, you know, like, well, now we have highways that have Sherman tanks. We don't have to worry about that anymore. But then there's the next stress, you know, that now we have tanks on the highways. That's kind of stressful. You know, like stress, everything you do to escape stress can sort of recreate new stress. That's like a theory that I have. You
1: know? I don't think stress exists. I feel, you know.
2: What do you mean it doesn't exist? What do you mean?
1: Stress, as we've discussed and as we've found, can be located as it's applied to a psychological state to many different facets. You know, it's got a lot of faces. And I feel each of those faces needs to be explored, described, brought forth as they are. Whereas stress seems to me a kind of this umbrella term that people apply freely and, you know, and in many, many different ways that all kind of intersect. And I believe induce, Andrew, that feeling that I picked up from what you were saying of this kind of atmospheric thing, stress, you know, like it's something that could be reported on, you know, in the evening news.
0: Well, I think you're saying something like, Sam, you're saying something like it's has such a broad usage as a word that it's meaningless, doesn't actually describe anything. Is that what you're saying?
1: That is broadly what I'm saying, yeah.
2: I think you're absolutely spot on.
1: Stress. You need to be able to see it as a whole structure, three-dimensional structure. Whatever it is that you're, whatever it's made of, you know, you need to be able to name it and talk about it and become its, you know, turn it into your teacher.
0: I mean, when I was thinking about the non-existence of stress, I was thinking that it's sort of a matter of definition. Let's say you're living on an island, you have no food, you have to fish, you get a fishing rod, you create a fishing rod somehow, you're trying to catch a fish. Is that stress? It's just your situation. You know, like your situation is whatever your situation is. And to call it stress is it's just a kind of a cop-out in a way, or a fake word. Like, it's just a way of complaining about everything, kind of. It's like, all right, let's say I'm running for the bus. Well, I didn't wake up early enough, therefore I'm late for the bus, therefore I'm running for it. Is it stress? Could be stress, could be not stress, kind of.
1: Sounds like cause and effect.
0: What do you mean?
1: Oh, it sounds like karma. Sounds like cause and effect, you know?
0: But I'm saying, while you're running for the bus, you could say, oh, I'm under terrible stress. Or you could say, I am running for the bus. That's what I'm doing, trying to get to the bus, running as fast as I can. Is it stressful? Not necessarily.
1: I mean,
0: I'm wondering. You could see it as stress and you could see it as not stress.
1: Yeah. I'm wondering if how you would feel toward this statement that stress is karma, or that karma is stressful.
0: Well, I mean, I think it depends on your attitude towards karma. You know, if you're running for the bus and you think, well, I didn't get up early enough, of course I'm late for the bus. That's life. I made that decision. Now I'm living with it. Then you're not stressed out. You're just thinking, fair enough. It's a fair trade-off. You know, that there's a way to look at karma as it's just fair. There's another way to look at it as oppressive. It's kind of up to you.
2: That's what I just read this book by Thich Nhat Hanh, the late Vietnamese monk, called Reconciliation. Huh. And he writes about a Zen perspective on stress, that it is a choice on some level, or through mindfulness we can change some of that, and the world becomes more manageable. There's less conflict internally.
0: I mean, a lot of it has to do with what you want. If you're thinking, I gotta make this bus, I'll get fired if I'm late for work one more time, then it can be very stressful. If you think, well, if I miss this bus, I'll be fired. Maybe that's for the best. Maybe I don't like this job. Maybe that's why I never wake up on time. Maybe I need another job, and this is how it's playing out. That'll give me a new job. You know, when God closes one door, he opens another window. Like, if you have an attitude like that, then you maybe you'll have no stress. I don't know.
2: Or far less stress, yeah.
0: Yeah.
1: I mean, one thing I would like to ask is I wonder if there's a relationship to the fact that do we talk as much about being calm as we do about being, that was stressful, or, you know, the use of that word stress in various ways. But do we use that word calm, like that antithesis? I guess I certainly don't. I hear a lot more stress than I hear the word calm, or, you know, parallel, you know, or family of associated words. Yeah.
0: I know when I was like a young spiritual person in my 20s, when I was around a lot of egotistical, hypocritical young yogis or would-be yogis, you know, that a lot of people would say things like, well, I'm one with the universe. I kind of vividly remember somebody or other, maybe lots of people saying to me, I'm not really operating from my ego anymore. You know, people would say things kind of like, you know, they wouldn't say I'm calm, maybe, but they would. But the one thing that people would say back then, which I think has been completely lost from the language, is if you really like someone, you would call him mellow. You would say, oh, Joey, he's very mellow. And actually, I think people would say, maybe, I'm feeling very mellow today. Which was basically like saying, sort of like a little bit between combination of calm and stoned.
1: Well, I mean, it seems to me that stress is related to violence, and that there's a lot more like violent media and emphasis on systems of violence. And one doesn't find nearly as many systems broadcast into like calm. And maybe you do, maybe I'm wrong.
0: Well, I think it's maybe partly just a problem.
1: Maybe there is sort of an arrow strife sort of balance that even incarnates within media, but it's usually like seemingly banal puff pieces. Generally, you lean into the violence, which I feel is related to the Second Amendment.
0: I mean, I think a lot of it has to do with the narrative structure, that it's very hard to write, let's say, a TV show, a movie, a book, a novel, where there isn't conflict and violence. And it's very hard to have a conversation which is only about nice things, like, how are you doing? I'm feeling good. How about you? I'm feeling good. We're both feeling good. I mean, the conversation goes nowhere, as opposed to complaining about something, like, you know, I'm under a lot of pressure because my pancreas is going crazy. I was talking to my friend today, and he's like, then he had a gallbladder taken out. No, what is it? A gallstone. Then he had another gallstone. Then he had, you know, whatever, arrhythmia of the heart. You know, like, there's a lot to talk about there. Once you're in the hospital getting operations, there's a lot to say. Whereas just the language is not a structure to discuss peacefulness. I mean, there was a point, you know, like real hippies used to go around saying peace, peace, man, peace, peace. And, you know, people would say at least peace. And but, you know, it's very hard. Language is not arranged for happiness. It does not accommodate happiness.
1: What was the work that you brought that you found to be stressful, Sparrow?
0: Oh, okay. Well, I'm I don't know if I've mentioned this, but I'm writing this book about how much I hate the Beatles. So as a result, I'm always reading about the Beatles. I got this book somewhere. I found it in my garage, called John Lennon, The Life by Philip Norman. And I opened it at random a couple of times, and I got these sections about Alan Klein. Alan Klein was the lawyer who broke up the Beatles. He had been the, I guess, manager maybe of the Rolling Stones, made him a lot of money. And then three of the Beatles decided they wanted Alan Klein to manage them, so they'll make a lot of money. But Paul McCartney sort of smelled a rat, turned against him. And since the four of them couldn't agree, they broke up. So I don't know. I'm not that interested in the whole Alan Klein thing. So I kept looking, and then I came upon this passage here, which is about the night that John and Yoko fell in love. The creative union that had come before their sexual one now went into instant multimedia overdrive. The brief time they spent together at Kenwood was largely devoted to making two films celebrating their newfound love. The first, officially titled Number 5, but known as Smile, showed John's face in close-up, smiling, grimacing, and waggling his eyebrows. Taken with a camera that recorded 20,000 frames per second, this animated snapshot could be stretched out to almost indefinite length. Yoko originally intended it to last 4 hours, but eventually whittled it to 52 minutes. The second of these so different Kenwood home movies was called Two Virgins, after the music they had made together in John's studio. Compared with the visuals that music would ultimately inspire, it was an innocently lyrical sequence of faces merging and separating, and hazy silhouettes wrapped in an embrace. What I was thinking about this is the stress of being a Beatle. John Lennon's, you know, one of the most important rock stars in history. And I think it's 68 at this point. I think it's 68. So he's got this demand. He's got to keep writing songs. And the songs not only have to be songs, they have to be different than all the other songs he's ever written. They have to be very appealing, and some of them have to be hits on the radio. And then Yoko, meanwhile, is high up in the avant-garde. She's a major fluxist, which is some branch of sort of semi-imaginary branch of the avant-garde. And she likewise has to put out stuff that's weird but kind of appealing. And they're both under this pressure. And then they meet together and begin this collaboration. And they're both liberated, apparently, from their pressures of their individual lives. They start making things that these two films, which admittedly are much more like Yoko's work than like John's. And once they make them, this is my hypothesis. There's the moment that you escape stress, the moment you suddenly find an epiphany. There's a way out of this whole dead end of being a Beatle and writing all these songs. You know, I just read this book-length interview with John Lennon called Lennon Remembers. It was published in Rolling Stone in 1970. And John feels more or less trapped as a Beatle, I think, at this point. So he escapes, he's liberated, and then becomes the horrible feeling once you create these two films or create some new artifact. What are people going to think of this? And of course, they put out Two Virgins, the album famously, with them naked on the cover. So that was a lot for people to take from this famous Beatle. And suddenly, the escape from stress brings you new, higher stress. Suddenly, there must be a moment where John wakes up after putting out Two Virgins and he thinks, oh my God, have I made a fool of myself? You know, what is this? Is it any good? Is it bad? You know, am I just a crappy would-be avant-gardist, or have I really stumbled into something? And I think that you escape stress for a moment, and then bam, the boomerang hits you again. That's more or less my thesis about this.
1: Thank you.
0: Oh, you're welcome. And then there's my stress about Yoko, because, you know, I love Yoko. I met Yoko fairly recently and got to talk to her for 10 seconds. And I told her she's my favorite artist. But I've read so much about her that now I'm starting to doubt whether she's really great. Maybe she is kind of a con artist that has tricked me into thinking she's a genius. Maybe not. Maybe she is. So I sort of share in this, in the stress, in the possible humiliation, if it somehow could be proven for sure that Yoko is a fraud, that, you know, let's say she stole all her ideas from some anonymous, the equivalent of a ghostwriter, then who himself was a kind of errant drunk. And if I knew for sure that she was worthless, then I would be deeply humiliated. I mean, that's writing a whole book about how she's so much better than the Beatles. So I'm sort of implicated. There's a kind of a stress for me as well.
1: It's like a little child, like the stress, the original stress is now incarnated into your stress.
0: Yeah, it's contagious.
1: You guys are joined in stress.
0: Yeah. And, you know, I mean, the opposite of stress, too.
1: Well, I mean, this is one question that I'd like to ask then, Sparrow, if I may, which is, where's the pain?
0: Yes, good question. The pain, well, I mean, the pain is kind of crucial in the case of at least of John Lennon. I think that Yoko is a little more unclear. She had this really aristocratic childhood. She, you know, her parents were super rich, and I read somewhere that she would have, there was one person in charge of just sweeping off the seat before she sat down. I mean, she was really treated like a princess, and, you know, that alone, I guess, would put you under stress. But I don't understand her. And then she breaks with her parents. Her parents cut off her inheritance. She's very rich, but they won't give her any money because she's married these kind of married. She married three guys. And I think the first two by her parents considered kind of loser artists. But, and then, you know, John had a very painful life where neither of his parents were around. He was raised by his aunt, who was pretty distant and formal, you know, almost a kind of parody of the English lace curtain, you know, propriety obsessed.
1: She's a real square aunt. Huh?
0: I mean, as for me, I don't know. I guess the rebellion of Yoko sort of ties into my, you know, desire to revenge myself on my parents and the absolute, you know, iron certainties of their communist belief system, to try to, like, to do something that's deliberately meaningless, that deliberately breaks with history and with meaning. And then my anxiety about doing that, you know, it's the wrong thing to do. It's decadent, frivolous. But when I was like a teenager, I had this sort of girlfriend, Donna, and we went to Staten Island by ferry, paid a quarter, went to a little diner in St. George, I think is the neighborhood when you just get off the ferry. And there was just these old guys sitting around. And at that time on the jukebox, you could play this song, Why, W-H-Y, Why, by Yoko. It was like the flip side of some, you know, John Lennon song. And it's just her, it's just Yoko singing the word why over and over again for 5 minutes, you know, to a pounding kind of proto-punk beat. And I put on this song, and it was pretty loud in this diner, and the guys just looked at me with utter contempt and rage, you know. And it was my, you know, the sort of lonely guy sitting in the diner. And this was my revenge on the world, you know. This was kind of, the Yoko for me was kind of my weapon against everything I hated about my life, about my parents, about the world with all its rules and strictures and formal grammar.
1: Huh. Was the antidote.
0: Yeah, it was kind of the therapy. Solution.
1: Yeah.
0: Yeah, and it's and it is, you know, I don't know, maybe she was already doing the primal screen therapy with Janov, Arthur Janov, I don't know. I think she was screaming long before that.
2: Did John Lennon do the screen therapy as well?
0: Yeah, yeah, they did it together famously. And the first Lennon album is, which is called, I think, John Lennon / Plastic Ono Band. The one with Working Class Hero on it. And, you know, his first songs after the Beatles is, he screams on it. You know, he does these kind of, what is it? Mama, don't go. Daddy, come home, or something like that. He screams over and over again. It's very poignant and tragic.
1: We'll close out today with a rendering of America by Yoko Ono and David Peel.
0: And John, there's a whole bunch of people.
1: Made in 1971, I think it is. Yeah, I'll give all that in the notes.
0: Maybe Elephant's Memory.
1: Anyway, this is Yoko and David Peel, etc. in America.

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0: Hello and welcome to the Scholar Circle, scholarcircle.org. I'm Maria Armudian. In the global obsession with soccer and the World Cup, how much goodwill goes to the host country? And has the United States' visa controversies and FIFA's corruption undermined this goodwill? Doug Becker explores.
1: I'm Doug.

0: Becker, the world is currently obsessed with the World Cup. Soccer, or what most of the world knows as football, is the most popular sport across the globe. And no event captures the attention of the globe quite like the World Cup. And the host of the World Cup has global attention throughout the tournament. This year's tournament is the first to be hosted by three different countries, the United States, Mexico, and Canada. And it's a remarkable opportunity to build a nation's image and reputation, and to build goodwill. But has this year's World Cup and the controversies around it enhanced the images of the three nations, and is there a differentiation between the three? In particular, the tournament is taking place during a war where the country that the U.S. wanted to host attacked, Iran, is playing in the United States. Visa issues to enter the United States have dominated the news, and the high price of tickets for events have resulted in empty seats in stadiums. On today's show, we will explore what is being called the most political World Cup in history and the impact on the host of the event, as well as the teams themselves playing. Our panel is Nick Call. He is Professor of Public Diplomacy and Global Communications Policy Fellow at the Center for Communication Leadership and Policy at the University of Southern California. He's the author of Reputational Security, Refocusing Public Diplomacy for a Dangerous World. Simon Rofe is the world's first professor of sports diplomacy. He's at the Carnegie School of Sport at Leeds Beckett University. He is the author of Sport and Diplomacy, Games Within Games. Daniel Durbin is professor of communication and director of the Institute of Sports, Media, and Society at the USC Annenberg School of Communication. He's the author of The Rules of Sport and the Rules of Rhetoric, Sport as Performative Public Discourse. And Lindsay Krasnoff is clinical assistant professor at the Preston Robert Tisch Institute for Global Sports at New York University. And she's the author of Basketball Empire, France, and the Making of a Global NBA and WNBA. And a note, we're recording this on Friday, June the 19th. Thank you all so much for joining us, and lots of conversations about the games themselves. That's not where we're going here. We're going to talk about the politics and the actual holding of the events. And Nick Call, how important is it for countries to host international events? How much does it contribute to what Joseph Knight, called, soft power and the image the country has internationally?
1: Sure. Well, that's a really good question, Doug. My way of thinking about it is that as hosts, you're looking to send one of three messages. The first message that hosting a mega event like the World Cup sends is, hey, I'm here, right? So a country will seek to announce its arrival on the world stage among the foremost ranks of nations by hosting a mega event. So a good example of this would be Qatar last time we had a World Cup, or Beijing Olympics. Second message that a host might be wanting to send is, I've changed. So you can see how a country that has transitioned from something undemocratic to something democratic will host a mega event to showcase this change. So Barcelona Olympics would be an example of that, or the FIFA World Cup in South Africa. And the third message is maybe, from my point of view, the most interesting. It's, I'm still here. Now, this is when a country that everybody has heard about, that everybody knows, hosts a mega event. Maybe they've hosted them in the past. And you have to think of this as being like paying your rent on being one of the foremost countries. It's really hard to see benefits coming from, reputational benefits coming from hosting a mega event. But if you're not doing it, if you're not contributing all the time, bringing people in, showing them what it is that you do, then things start to decay. So we see the UK hosting the Olympics, and I see the this current World Cup as owing a lot to that. Though the hope with this particular World Cup was that there could be a sort of a tri-national flavor, showing that it was possible for this great global region of North America to collaborate and do things together, almost like a a cultural version of NAFTA. And should we just say that that doesn't seem to be what we're going to get or what we're getting? And that's one of the disappointing things about this three-way World Cup. Maybe the most shocking thing I heard about the World Cup is that FIFA was charging so much for use of the term FIFA and use of the word World Cup and football, that Mexico or the Mexican government is unable to have a public diplomacy campaign tied to its hosting of the World Cup. So there are a number of indicators across the hosts that this World Cup is not unfolding as we might have wished.
0: And Simon Ruff, Nick raises an interesting question because for a lot of this question about hosting it, it seems the emphasis is on the impact on the United States, but there's actually three hosts. So what do you see are the interests of all three hosts, and in particular of Canada and Mexico, at co-hosting this with a country like the United States that's always going to cast the largest shadow and have the most important role and be the largest of the hosts?
2: Well, thanks, Doug, and it's great to be here. The interesting dynamics of this three-way relationship, which, as you say, the United States dominates in many ways in its geopolitics, but in terms of, the number of games that are being held, almost, three quarters of the games are being held within the borders of the United States. This puts a particular emphasis on, a lead partner where FIFA have had co-hosted events previously. They have been by or between two countries. So you're thinking here about the Japan Korea World Men's FIFA World Cup in 2002. Broadly, the games were split between the two countries with an opening game in one and the final in the other. So there was a trade-off. In this way, the United States is in a dominant position, and it has, under the current administration, not been afraid to, flaunt its dominance in lots of ways. It's therefore, unsurprising that perhaps Mexican and Canadian protagonists feel marginalized. There's some potential contrast here with what's happening on the pitch, as Canada's victory last night was notable, a resounding 6-0 victory, their first ever in a FIFA Men's World Cup. And Mexico became the first team to qualify with their result last night. So both of these countries possibly putting the US men's team in the shadow at the moment. Their game this evening is about to kick off, so we will perhaps find out that they will follow in suit. But there is definitely a contrast between the public diplomacy profile of the World Cup within the United States and in these two other countries, and particularly Mexico, where football has much more of a hold than it does within the United States. The recent days, the New York Knicks have won the NBA championship for the first time in 50 plus years. That's been, as it were, the dominant sports news story in the United States. Whereas, hosting the World Cup, which the world's attention is on, is different. So it speaks to those different audiences, essentially.
0: And Daniel Durbin, this was an opportunity for the United States to project itself internationally. It's kind of famous that the U.S. seems to be the one country that resists embracing soccer or football as its most dominant sport. And so this seemed to be an opportunity to say, well, we're with you with the rest of the world at a time when the U.S. doesn't seem to be with the rest of the world on a lot of other issues. Does it seem like, and I know this is very early in the tournament, that the U.S. is accomplishing this, or is it kind of the U.S.'s desire to be seen as much more international, considering, some of the issues they've been facing, is it being undermined?
3: Thank you, Doug. I think Nick did a great job of outlining your typical goals with hosting a mega event. And to a great degree, I think the United States has the "we're still here" message that it's putting out. There's also a secondary message of we're going to play in the sandbox well with everybody else because the United States has been dominant financially and in many other respects globally, has been a dominant power, has asserted its power in the war with Iran. And so we have this perception that we are separated out and we are playing the role of the one last true mega power. But there's also, when you bring together three countries, the United States didn't need Mexico and Canada in order to put on the World Cup. It could have put it on all itself. But part of the message is we're here to play in the sandbox well with everyone else. Now, there's a tension in the United States that develops difficulties with this because you have this tension in the United States, and it's not a new tension. It's been going on for 100 years or more between people who are fundamentally isolationist, where America is a city on a hill that's separated out from all the other countries, and those who are who pursue globalization. And that tension is persistent in American politics, and certainly in the rhetoric that comes out of American politics. You have what is fundamentally you might see as an American exceptionalist or an isolationist political body in the White House now, where you had a much more politically oriented toward globalization under the Biden administration or the Obama administration. And so there's this constant ongoing tension between the two, and that leads to a public discourse that can, at the one time, embrace globalization, and at the same time can cause tension with the idea of globalization. So it's this balance between these two voices in the United States is not going away, and creating a coherent and single voice from the country may be impossible.
0: And Lindsey Krasnoff, I think also when we think about public diplomacy here, we tend to think of it as the impact the countries might have, but there's actually a relationship between the countries and the organization itself. How much is FIFA's, focus on the United States, at least in part, because it's been a tough nut for FIFA to crack and for the sport to crack. And so therefore, this is as much about selling the game in the US as it is the US selling itself to the world.
4: I think to a certain extent, there is a little bit of that in play, but I don't think it's. I think one of the important things that we've been seeing is that despite the current administration's policies and, as just mentioned very well, this constant tension in American the civil as well as political discourse that goes back over 100 years between being open to the world and kind of that more isolationist tendency, we've started to see a lot of really interesting examples of what happens when effectively what we get people-to-people diplomacy, where we're having international visitors who can get into the United States, have those everyday interactions with local communities in ways that they would never otherwise have. There's two areas I've been focusing on. One, Boston. I'm originally from Boston, but also because Team France is base camped in Boston, that's kind of been my focal point. And with Boston, it's actually the invasion of the Scots, right? The invasion of the Tartan Army, the Scottish fan base to Boston over the last 10 days and counting. That has been really fascinating in terms of how the city has been taken over, but in a good way. I do not know anyone back home who has said anything otherwise. There's a lot of really great content and reporting that's coming out of how, with the bagpipes and the kilts, these are providing really easy talking points for locals to engage with. And, instead of getting mad at the Scots who are renting the house across the street and playing the bagpipes at 6:30 in the morning, that this is turning into a conversation with the neighborhood and the Scots inviting them over for, breakfast and, really forging those bonds and ties. The other example that I think is really interesting to keep an eye on, and I've been paying attention to, is the Algerian national team, which is base camped in Lawrence, Kansas. It's in the Midwest, but a university town. I've been following Algeria, of course. Zinedine Zidane's son, Bouka Zidane, is their goalie. But it's really fascinating what's been happening there. There's not necessarily immediately, very strong ties between Kansas and Algeria. They're thousands of miles away. Yet the way that the local community in Lawrence has really rolled out the welcome mat to welcome the Algerian national team, learning different things about Algerian music and cuisine, ordering in the Algerian flags, the University of Kansas pep band, learning how to play the Algerian national anthem, so that when they were invited into the team's training a few times, they were playing it to try to make them feel more at home. It's really interesting to see how, by having this particular base camp, it's providing everyday people in Lawrence, Kansas, the opportunity to engage with international visitors in a way that they would not normally have in any other context. And as part of the not normally have in any other context. And as part of those interactions, learning that

0: Becker, we're talking the politics, the public diplomacy, the interactions of the World Cup that's taking place as we are recording. Our guests today are Nick Cole from the University of Southern California, Simon Rofe from Leeds Beckett University, Daniel Durbin from the University of Southern California, and Lindsay Krasnoff of New York University. And Nick, Lindsay raised an interesting question. I started off talking about national diplomacy, but this is really a wonderful opportunity for city diplomacy. And so, how much ultimately, is that where some of the biggest impacts are going to take place, not just in American cities, but thinking about in Mexico City and Guadalajara and Vancouver as well?
1: For sure, for sure. My feeling is that right now, cities are the best vehicles for public diplomacy anyway, because nobody has a long-standing resentment against a city. So much of our bad feeling worldwide is focused at the nation state. I'd also say, having done this a number of times in my life, it's very easy to assimilate to a city. City identities are incredibly available. It took me a week to become an Angeleno. It took me a year to become a Californian. But I, no matter what the color of my passport, I feel I'll never quite make it into an American identity, because that identity is so policed. City identities are right there. And part of the way in which cities have developed over the last couple of hundred years has been with groups migrating to cities. And the joy of attending World Cup events in North America is that the diasporan identities of these cities are showcased. And you suddenly realize, wow, there's a load of people from this place, from the same place in this place, from the place that the teams come from. So, I mean, the classic example is the previous US World Cup, when Ireland played Italy and in New Jersey, and you saw those diaspora communities on display, proud, having a wonderful time, and the fans who'd migrated embracing that experience. It's just a wonderful, wonderful moment, and we are seeing those sorts of moments, and it's especially interesting in LA, of course, with the Iranian team, with Los Angeles being the world's number two Iranian city in terms of numbers. A lot of people are paying attention to the chants, to the flags that you see in the streets, and using it as a way of looking at the relationship between Iran right now and it's the global Persian community. So those are the sorts of things that I'm looking at. But yeah, absolutely. Cities are a wonderful vehicle and are such a great way of building good feelings between countries.
0: Yeah, it's like you read my mind. I was going to ask that question about the Iranian community in Los Angeles and whether or not it's, it's positive necessarily. It's complicated. Lindsay, you had some thoughts on this.
2: Kind of going a little bit more broadly from this excellent point on cities and diasporas, it's also the national teams themselves that the FIFA World Cup is a very unique platform when we talk about the ability to engage and to share narratives and do some storytelling at a very global stage. We look at the data from FIFA in terms of the last men's World Cup final in 2022. One in two people in the world engaged around that final, right? And the narratives that both the Argentine and the French side put out there. So whether this year we're talking about the Iranian team and the nation, the people, right? Not necessarily the government and the regime, but the people and the culture that it represents. We see that with a lot of really interesting stories and narratives coming around the Iraqi team and others who might normally enter our consciousness, or we hear about in the news, usually in fairly negative ways, right? Through war, terrorism, religious extremism, and many other things. They're actually being able to come and to talk about their culture and their football, their soccer in much more positive ways, and to meet people where they are in terms of we all play the same game, we all love it, and helping people to better understand a little bit of the narratives and the, the context.

0: mixed around these different countries. With Curacao or Cape Verde or other really excellent examples, Haiti being another prime one there. So I think there's also a lot of agency and empowerment on that, that despite the regimes back home or, amongst the host countries, that it's the national teams that are being able to engage and to interact with global publics in ways pretty much unparalleled.
1: I think it's a great point. Simon, you had some thoughts as well.
2: Really, just to complement Lindsay and Nick's point and delve a little bit further into the city dimension, because one of the functions of the players who are playing in these national teams is invariably, in all cases, as far as I can tell, in this World Cup, every one of those players is also playing for a club team, so a sub-national team, and have been selected to the national team. So that club identity is another feature which I think is important to emphasize in the multiplicity of the identities that athletes can have, and it allows for another point of connection. So I saw in the case of the Scots and being in Boston, is the connection is not just between Boston and Scotland, but between Boston and the city of Glasgow, as the mayor had applied for a twinning relationship there. So this sub-state relationship can be identified within the football clubs because they are often have much longer heritages and histories and a more regular narrative because they play every week in their season. So it adds another layer of both complexity but reality to why football is such a wonderful convening power, but also one that brings out many, many different identities, not just that national badge that we see in the Men's World Cup now, but one that gives a hint to other identities that run sometimes concurrently and sometimes, create a little bit of tension between a club identity and a national identity, which is one of those key features of sport diplomacy that I've written about elsewhere.
1: And Nick, you had some thoughts as well.
3: I want to build on Simon's point and share my favorite moment of the World Cup, Men's World Cup, this so far, and that's at the end of the game between Croatia and England. The England player Jude Bellingham embraced Luka Modric from Croatia, and they gave each other a big hug. And they both play for Real Madrid, so it's a way in which it seemed to me that the realities of international club soccer subvert national identities and create partnerships and professional bonds that go against the centrifugal forces of national identity. And I really love that because so often international rivalries can come to the fore. Sometimes on the pitch, and we've seen some countries kind of getting really testy with each other, some national teams getting testy with each other. And sometimes it's just in the commentary where the commentators are talking about, using sort of quite violent metaphors in terms of describing what's happening. And I love the way in which that animosity was completely subverted by the fact that these two men knew each other, respected each other from a third place, a completely different country, and a completely different national soccer institute or international soccer institution, Real Madrid.
1: And Daniel, one of the things about this World Cup that I think has at least some potential is the fact that it's the largest field, I believe, ever, right? More teams in it. That's partially because with three hosts, all three, automatically qualified. But also, it seems that part of what FIFA is trying to do is to have a larger tournament. So there's a lot of teams out there that usually don't make the World Cup. How beneficial has that been, sort of just broadly, for diplomacy? I can imagine Americans never having heard of Cape Verde and, suddenly going to a globe and looking it up and seeing where they are, and other countries, like, say, the DRC, trying to use it as a way to remind us that we are more than just an Ebola outbreak.
4: I actually want to extend what, not to totally disregard the question you just gave me, but I want to link it in with what Nick was talking about. Because one thing that's very easy to forget in all of this is that sport itself carries its own ethos and it creates its own set of values. And to play a sport, you have to accept the rules and you have to accept the value of seeking after the goal of winning the game or of defeating the opponent or whatever it is that you're seeking to do. And so we have to gather together, and this has been the truths for thousands of years in every form of sport we've known, all the way back to the original Olympiads, but well beyond that, that sport is a gathering place. It's a social public gathering place in which we can play out values, and in which we can perform those values, and then we can celebrate the values that we are performing, with messages of criticism for failure or for lack of effort. Messages of praise for trying hard, for accomplishing something. So it creates its own ethos, and we can gather all of these countries together, and on the pitch, they have to follow the rules. The players on the pitch have to follow the rules, or they can get yellow carded or red carded, and they can get kicked out of the game, so they no longer exist as athletes within the game. That's separate and distinct from their own country. They may be representing their own country, but they are soccer players or football players on the pitch, and they have to embody the values of the game itself. And so, with all of these countries, finally getting to your question, with all of these countries that are brought together and all of the different value systems that exist around the world, including value systems that may have had little interaction with each other, they're coming together on a stage in which they have to embrace consistent values in order simply to be able to play the game. And so there's a central power to sport itself in bringing together disparate voices and creating one message out of them or one coherent message out of them. And that's part of the immense value of sport as a public act. And why it has been so important and so necessary in every culture we've ever known in the history of the world.
0: When we come back, although the World Cup tournament has brought positive attention to many cities, it has been marred with controversies. How much has the Trump administration's policy toward visas and visitors tainted the tournament? Stay with us.

0: This is the Scholar Circle, scholarcircle.org. I'm Maria Armudian. The United States was awarded the World Cup in part because of a corruption trail against the organization that hosts the event, FIFA. Is corruption a major theme of this event? Doug Becker explores.
1: I'm Doug Becker. On today's show, we're talking about the politics of the World Cup, a World Cup that's captured the global attention. The games themselves certainly draw us all into them, but the complications and controversies that are also attached to the World Cup. Our guests today are Nick Kull, he's from the University of Southern California, Simon Rofe of Leeds Beckett University, Daniel Durbin of the University of Southern California, and Lindsay Krasnoff of New York University. And Daniel Durbin, so the role that FIFA has played within the World Cup certainly has been criticized, whether it's the corruption trial, the use of this so-called FIFA World Peace Prize that they had given, and the accusations that the organization really has been cozying up to the Trump administration. How much is that a part of the story?
2: Well, with FIFA, and I'll be the, I'm happy to say, with FIFA, corruption is always part of the story. FIFA has a long history and troubling history in its presentation of the World Cup. And for all of the great qualities that you get out of bringing countries together to compete in a global sport, it's always had fairly significant issues with corruption. And so there's, that's going to be an ongoing part of the story. You also have an administration in the United States that is really pressing American power around the world. And given that theoretically a third, but more than a third of this World Cup is given to that country, gets to continue to press its global dominance in politics and in finance. So you've got this, you've got a tension there. That is the nature of the beast when you have a president who really wants to set his place on the global stage like Trump does, and you have an organization that has kind of the troubling history that FIFA does, and then you have the tension of the charges being brought against FIFA. So to answer your question in short, yes, of course, this is all part of the story. It's not just sport. It is all the political, legal, and questionable activities that go on around the sport.
1: And Nick, certainly one of the big stories has been about visas, whether it's the Iranian team not being able to train in the United States, having to train in Mexico and then come over the border, to play and then having to leave right away. Also, there were at least initial proposals for some fairly exorbitant fees for anybody who wanted to travel to the United States to be able to see the games. How much has that undermined the US's potential in terms of hosting the games and the goodwill that the hosting of something like the World Cup could have?
3: Well, I think that it has caused some damage, especially discrimination against FIFA personnel, referees, and so forth. I think that was particularly unpleasant. But one of the things that has sort of compensated in the other direction is the emergence of the fan zone as an institution of a mega sporting event. And I know a lot of people who can't afford to go into the actual matches, but who are coming and visiting fan zones and having a fantastic time, a really good convivial feeling. So, shall we say, soccer can find a way, despite what a rather what an administration with a rather heavy-handed agenda might wish to do, and the messages that they might want to send to their base, which unfortunately include for a lot of messaging, we don't like foreigners. America's number one, stay away, don't come. All of those messages, for some weird reason, seem to resonate with certain people in the president's in the president's base. Though if you go to the State Department and look at what the Undersecretary of State for Public Diplomacy, Sarah Rogers, is saying, she says that sport diplomacy is a good idea and that this is one of the priorities of the United States. And the two things she intends to really lean into as undersecretary are sport diplomacy and the promotion of free speech. So I think we can expect for aspects of sport to be prominent within upcoming Trump international initiatives, and not just not just this w World Cup. And of course, looking forward to 2028 and the LA Games, we'll see a lot more of we'll see a lot more of this.
1: Now, Lindsay, another issue that has made these uniquely American games, and there seems to be two reasons for this, are the hydration breaks, during the games. Soccer is always known as the clock keeps going, the play keeps going. And in fact, one of the things I've always found most fascinating about the sport is how much it really is just an endurance test. But with these hydration breaks, which is the official reason, is because the temperatures are just so hot. It's one of the hottest. The irony being the last one was in Qatar, which was incredibly hot. But also, most who are watching it think, well, it's also for television. So you can have an opportunity to take commercial breaks. How much is that having an impact on the global perception of the World Cup?
4: Really excellent point. And as someone who's watched many a football match, it's a significant interruption in the flow for the viewers, for the fans, for the players as well, right? You also keep in mind that they need to keep warm and keep going. But so there's two different sides of this. One is that it's become a perception that this is kind of like an American influenced imposition on the world's game. And so in that way, it is having a bit of a blowback, a negative blowback on that, right? Pointing that, it's being used for advertising and sponsors and, interfering with the beautiful game, which are valid criticisms, to be sure. But the other side is that this is actually a FIFA imposed regulation, and not necessarily from US-based organizers. So it should equally be a FIFA, a disempowerment image issue for FIFA as well. Their fear is that this might be continued into subsequent major international FIFA sanctioned competitions, and what that does to the sanctity of the game, making it more of a consume. It feels very consumer driven, this particular World Cup. Whereas, I remember I was on the ground at South Africa 2010, and that felt like it actually was really a fan celebration of the game. Here, it feels like it is very a heavily consumerized, commoditized tournament. I know very few people who can afford tickets to the games, and so it's creating the this larger stratification that we already have in many professional American sports of those who can afford to go and experience these really unique, powerful sporting events in person, and the vast majority of the rest who cannot.
3: Well, just to jump in on this one, Doug,
1: Please,
3: I
1: Nick.
3: checked the prices, and it's much cheaper to go to the opera than to go to see a World Cup game in LA.
2: To jump in on Nick, it's cheaper
1: Absolutely.
2: to go to the opera than to go see the Dodgers play. And Lindsay's point is well taken. Whether or not it's a FIFA-generated rule, the perception is going to end up being that it was American-generated because it fits in with the pattern of American sport. American sport is built for television. And particularly built for the classic model of network television, where you have streams of commercials. The American football, which is really it's the number one sport in America, and it's really the dominant sport in America, and it's not going to lose its place anytime soon. Since at least 1970, most rules that have been put into American football have, to one degree or another, been put in there so that they could facilitate more dramatic power late in games for television broadcasts, and so that they could jam in more and more and more television commercials. You have television timeouts now simply for television commercials on American football. And so, in terms of the perception of this, inevitably people are going to look at this as being the American rule. Whether or not that's fair, it just doesn't matter. That's going to be the story that comes out of it.
1: Yeah, and I think, by the way, in college basketball in particular, they literally call them TV timeouts. But Simon, I want to get your thoughts as, you know, the one person on the panel who's not currently in the United States, the perception about the dehydration breaks, these commercial breaks, and the impact it's having on the actual gameplay.
5: Hydration breaks are, as has been said, a perception of an American influence. But there's a contrast here between FIFA's acquiescence and their good governance of the sport. You know, on the one hand, this is a response to, you know, player concerns that they haven't been listened to, that it is too hot to be hosting this tournament. You know, the last time the World Cup was held, it was too hot, so they moved the entire tournament to a different time of year. You know, those prospects weren't engaged with for this tournament. Here we see, you know, from the 1994 tournament, US broadcasters particularly wanted to create a space where you would have quarters, and FIFA outright rejected that. So the reality of, you know, the booing of these quarter, you know, the water breaks at the moment, I think is reveals one of those tensions between who actually has the governance of this. Is it, you know, the host broadcaster? Is it the host sort of cultural disposition? Is it the governor, you know, the governing body of the sport? And is it actually in the athlete's best interest? I think one of the most interesting and tangible features of this is the impact on coaching behaviors, which possibly is the most, you know, underplayed dynamic of this. I'd be fascinated after the tournament to look at the number of goals scored in the immediate, maybe 5 minutes after the hydration break. What have they done to reset the game to enable their team to take an you know, on-field advantage? That may be something that the footballing world has to contemplate as a, you know, unintended or indeed not primary concern of this rule change.
1: And you're listening to Scholar Circle, scholarcircle.org. I'm Doug Becker. We're talking about the World Cup. We're talking about the politics behind the World Cup, some of the different ways with the U.S. hosting the cup alongside of Canada and Mexico, how the tournament has been altered and the impact that it's had, you know, both on the play itself as well as, you know, certainly the politics, the public diplomacy, et cetera. Our guests today are Nick Cole of the University of Southern California, Simon Rofe of Leeds Beckett University, Daniel Durbin of the University of Southern California, and Lindsay Krasnoff of New York University. And Lindsay, I was thinking about this, and you had focused on city diplomacy. This is partially, I don't know if it's driven by this, but certainly influenced by the fact that FIFA does not allow the corporate names of stadiums to be used. You know, one thing I find particularly fascinating, because of course, American sport is so corporatized that every stadium has a corporate name, but they're being known as, you know, it's not Levi's Stadium, it's what, Santa Clara Stadium or Los Angeles Stadium or whatever. What kind of impact is that having on the cities themselves? And possibly because of FIFA's rules, maybe decorporatizing or shifting the corporate attention of the tournament?
4: So it's really interesting. I've been focusing more in the Northeast where I live, and I can give you two examples where it's showing some of the fault lines that exist. One, again, returning to my hometown of Boston, it's Boston Stadium, but it is out in Foxborough, two entirely different cities separated by at least 40 minutes of a commute, whether you're on a train or in a car or on a bus. And, you know, there was actually a time earlier this year where the city of Foxborough was refusing to issue the license to host for the games to go forward in their city because no one could tell them where the money for the extra needed security was going to come from. And they did not want to be on the hook for, you know, more than $7 million of security when they had no way to pay for that. So, you know, we've seen that there's been a little bit of a fault line between cities. There's also been a fault line between states. So the stadium in New Jersey is known as New York New Jersey Stadium, right? Rebranding the Meadowlands for a FIFA World Cup. And this has very much become a contentious issue because technically it is in the state of New Jersey, and the state of New Jersey is picking up a lot of the brunt of the costs for hosting the games there. The state of New York gets top billing. This is something that the new governor of New Jersey, Mickey Sherrill, as she's come in, she's proposed, why shouldn't we have it be a New Jersey, New York stadium? After all, we're footing a good part of the costs. And there's been other tensions that have brewed between the two states as well, particularly over the fact that New York City Mayor Zoran Mamdani was able to negotiate 10 $1,050 tickets for New York City residents, and the New Jersey governor was unable to get that same immediate kind of concession from FIFA for her constituents to also attend at a fairly reduced price. So it's exposed some of the fault lines between cities, but also states as well.
1: It's a great point, Simon. You had some thoughts as well.
5: Yeah, I think it speaks to how entities, whether they're states, governors, cities, and indeed those sports clubs that have invested in those stadia in many cases, are represented through the governance of international sporting events such as the FIFA Men's World Cup. So if you transpose this to the IOC and the Olympic experience, the condition by which you agree to host an Olympic Games allows the IOC to essentially challenge the sovereignty, not just of the stadium name, but of that host in terms of its, tax regime, in terms of its security regime. These are things that states do as part of their ongoing existence, but they are challenged by the norms of an organization in the IOC's case, based in a sort of private members club in Lausanne, or in FIFA's cases, Infantino's executive leadership. So the deference to sport, the value that is imparted to it, is really stark in contrast to the governance that exists and naming of stadia and the geographic location of them. That is a fascinating sort of internal negotiation and an act of diplomacy. There are plenty of world-class stadiums in the United States. Why are the ones that have been chosen the ones that have been chosen? Why couldn't we have played in San Diego or other wonderful stadium elsewhere? These are the parts of the negotiation that come to this focus on, the values that sport espouses, and there are tensions there, absolutely.
1: And Lindsay, your thoughts?
4: I just wanted to add that, while we have been talking about these issues in terms of the governance and the politics, and particularly the soft power involved in terms of nation states, in terms of cities, the one thing we haven't yet brought up, which I think is important just to mention, is that it's also about the soft power of certain football federations, not necessarily FIFA, although of course we've addressed that, but also the national federations. So here is where I remind us that the French Football Federation, the governing body in France, they produce, there are 98 players born and trained in France on World Cup rosters out of 1,248 players on rosters. That's 8% of players playing in this World Cup are a product of the French Football Federation's system. Only 26 of those are actually on the Team France roster. So I think we also need to consider the soft power that, kinds of ways that the kind of sporting politics of an individual sports federation also have and are, playing out on the ground in real time throughout this 6-week tournament.
1: We've got a few minutes left, and I'm going to ask you a prediction because this is a sports conversation, but it's not the one that I think you're anticipating. I'm not going to ask you who you think is going to win the tournament. I want to ask all of you, if you had to predict, who do you think is going to benefit the most from a soft power perspective, from an image perspective, from this World Cup tournament? Who do you imagine is going to benefit the most? We'll start with Nick.
3: Well, I think that this is the fans' World Cup, and so it's the countries that are putting great fans into the field. So I'm with Lindsay that the Scots fans have been fantastic. I love the way they're putting traffic cones on top of statues all over Boston in best Scottish anarchic style. I also have a soft spot in my heart for the Japanese fans clearing up the stadiums after the team has played. Such a contrast for, those of us who grew up in Britain in the 80s when fans were as welcome as the plagues in Egypt. It's a wonderful contrast, and I love the way in which this has become a fans game. And I feel that this is subverts the attempt to score cruder propaganda points and rake in the sport bucks from the FIFA point of view. So that's my hope, that it's the fans' game and that the great fan communities, Scotland, Japan, and some of the others we've been seeing, the well-behaved, lovable fans. In fact, I blush to say it, but some people have enjoyed having English fans in town. So that's my prediction, that this will be that that's where people will see success.
1: Yeah, as a quick clarification, what Nick was describing was a story I had heard that the Japanese fans bring their own trash bags in and completely clean up after themselves. And I thought that is amazing as somebody who goes to sporting events. And I just hope to be able to leave the event with my shoes intact and not having everything spilled all over that. Daniel, who do you think is going to come away from this looking the best?
2: First of all, I agree 100% with Nick that you are having the many of the fans, fan groups, and of course it's a kind of an elite fan groups because they have the finances to travel and to take in the games. But the fan groups, and I think the other balance with that, though, is the cities that are hosting, where you have fan groups becoming a part of the city and engaging with the city, whether or not there are diasporas from that region within the city. The positive relationships built between the cities. I mean, that is tremendous global public diplomacy for those cities, and many times cities that don't get the level of diplomatic place that Los Angeles does. The fact that we're talking about Lawrence, Kansas, tells you a lot about the positive impact that can have. And I think those are the two good things. The public diplomacy is always going to be a mix, good and bad, for the nations. But I think there are so many good stories coming out around cities and around the fans. I think those are two exceptions.
1: By the way, as somebody who grew up in the Midwest playing soccer, because we all do in the Midwest, one of the things that I do love about this is it's a reminder that they don't just play soccer on the coasts, but there's actually quite a vibrant community, in the Midwest. Simon, your thoughts about who's likely to come out looking the best?
5: Thanks, Doug. I'm going to take it to some of the individuals. I think this World Cup will put a light on some of the players in a way that hasn't been done before. The number of individual player shirts for the likes of Lionel Messi, Kylian Mbappe, Cristiano Ronaldo, that is where I see a lot of the impact. Now, the fate of their teams, their goal scoring prowess will certainly impact this in, 5 weeks' time. But I do see, the individual player as a new wrinkle to the legacy of this World Cup, because there is that celebrity dimension, the focus on those star players, their individual brand as well as their brand within their national team. That, I think, is where this sort of step change for United 26 is going to be there. And there'll be one or two players whose profile will grow exponentially on the back of this for potentially things that they, not just what they do on the pitch, but for example, some acts of, bonhomie, the, way in which they conduct themselves, possibly some of those social media moments. That is where I see the individual players really gaining more and more agency.
1: We risk not to mention the goalkeeper from Cape Verde, who has seen
5: Delaney.
1: a rather substantial increase in social media followers. Lindsay, I'm going to give you the last word on in the conversation with that same question.
4: So I agree with Nick and Daniel and Simon in terms of these are kind of the winners. I would also add into the mix football, soccer itself, the sport itself, I think is going to emerge as a winner. I think obviously it's been a sport long played here in the United States, as well as obviously Mexico with its strong football culture, Canada as well. But I think people, particularly in the United States and Canada, are also finally seeing what all the excitement, what all the fuss around a FIFA World Cup it can really be about. And I think that is infectious. And I think, much like the Paris 2024 Olympic and Paralympic Games was a little bit of that magic that we never knew we really needed coming out of the COVID pandemic, but we did. I think, the joy that the communing around soccer, football, the fans that come with it, the stars. We are a society that prizes stars, but also the ways that cities are winning out of it. I think this is infectious. And I think this too is a little bit of the reminder we all needed that there is a lot more out there than that which divides us. And I think the sport of football, soccer, is going to benefit from that in the longer term, in terms of new adherents, people coming to the game through this particular portal, but seeing what it can that it can be about a lot more than the beautiful drama of what happens on the pitch over the course of 90 minutes. And I think that's a big win.
1: No, absolutely. And of course, one of the big things we'll all be watching, they always say, will soccer finally break through in the United States? That's not the right question. The right question is, will the US men ever have the success the US women have had? Because this is a sport that is quite popular in, in different segments. But no matter what, I think it's essential. The one thing that I think we've all learned is with all the controversy, all the charges of corruption, the questions of visas, et cetera, it's rather remarkable that once the games start, we tend to forget all about those and just enjoy the competition. We've been talking about the World Cup, the politics of the World Cup, the public diplomacy behind it, and what some of the real benefits, as well as some of the challenges that this tournament has faced. Our guests today have been Nick Call. He is Professor of Public Diplomacy and Global Communications Policy Fellow, the Center for Communication Leadership and Policy at the University of Southern California. He's the author of numerous books, one of the most recent, Reputational Security: Refocusing Public Diplomacy for a Dangerous World. Simon Rove, he's the professor of sport diplomacy and a note, the world's first professor of sport diplomacy at the Carnegie School of Sport at Leeds Beckett University. He's the author of Sport and Diplomacy: Games Within Games. Daniel Durbin is professor of communication and director of the Institute of Sports, Media, and Society at USC's Annenberg School of Communication. He's the author of The Rules of Sport and The Rule of Rhetoric: Sport as Performative Public Discourse. And Lindsay Krasnoff is clinical assistant professor at the Preston Robert Tisch Institute for Global Sports at New York University. And she is the author of Basketball Empire, France, and the Making of a Global NBA and WNBA. Thank you all so very much for your time and your expertise on this wonderful topic. And hopefully we can all enjoy this tournament as it all goes forward. Thank you.
0: And that's it for today's program. Thank you for listening. 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

0: 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On July 17, 2021, California Family Counseling Network, Incorporated, licensee of KCPK-LP, FM 106.9, Pine Mountain Club, California, filed an application with the Federal Communications Commission for renewal of its license. 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
1: Thank you for joining me for Mastery Mindset, my new series of talks on positive psychology. My name is Natalie Sedikian. I'm an integrative life coach, which means I help people to make positive changes in the areas of emotional, mental, physical, or spiritual wellness. I do my best to enhance people's ability to make wise decisions and achieve goals. In these talks, we'll balance theory with practice. You'll learn psychological principles and strategies to formulate a vision for the future that is aligned with your values. I hope to inspire you to become more creative, reach your potential in life, and begin to impact this world positively. Hello, everyone. Today I will start with a general description of our program. Then we'll move to the science of happiness. And in our last part, I will share with you one of the best ways to increase your feeling of happiness. If you are curious about conscious and unconscious mental processes that influence how we interpret life, and if you have a desire to learn how the mind works, stay tuned to our program. We will access powerful personal development teachings that are available today. If you wish to make positive changes in your life, you don't have to spend years studying classical psychology. In our talks, we'll give you a wide range of practical ideas that you will be able to apply in your day-to-day life. You will learn how to communicate and achieve personal growth using new valuable life skills to improve every aspect of your well-being. We will cover topics that will help you to take control over your feelings and emotions, to set clear goals and develop a step-by-step plan of execution, to learn the best way to eliminate distractions and focus on your life mission, to be more productive in every aspect of your life, to find creative ways to update your learned patterns of behavior, and much more. Your mind shapes your reality and interprets its meaning. Evaluating your own behaviors and fostering new ones might bring positive changes into your life, as you will see that your perceptions, beliefs, emotions, and behaviors connected to them are linked to your everyday outcomes. For example, if we improve our relationship with ourselves, let's say eliminating self-doubt, we can improve our interactions with others. Happiness isn't just about feeling good or having positive emotions. It's also an ability to deal with difficulties in life, to feel involved in your community, to recognize your own strengths, and to perceive the life you are living as one that is meaningful. Most of us know a lot about how to take care of our physical health. We need to do physical exercises, eat healthy food, take a shower, etc. We might choose not to do it, but when we get some physical problem, at least we remember what to do in the future to keep ourselves healthier. However, most of us know much less about how to take care of our mental health. When at some point in life we get personal, family, or social problems, we usually don't know how to deal with them. Instead of applying some psychological knowledge and skills, we become stressed, unhappy, or even desperate. I believe that if psychology was taught to every child at every school, we would have had less problems with aggressive behavior, alcohol, drugs, and suicide. Let's hope that at some point psychology will find its way to a larger audience, as it is an effective tool in the fight against fears, relationship problems, conflicts with oneself and the outside world. By the way, psychology, the study of the soul, became behavioral science in the early 1890s and gradually lost its original meaning. Not long ago, the structure of psychological science could be described by listing its main sections in a few lines. But now, it is better to depict it as a mighty tree growing on the soil of theory under the sky of practice, the influence of which activates the growth of its branches. And the number of these branches is already approaching 100. Since the beginning of this century, a new branch of psychology has become quite popular. It was called up to solve the main problem in psychology of the 20th century. At that time, there were hundreds of studies of anger, but no studies of gratitude. There were thousands of studies of fear and anxiety, but no systematic scientific studies of compassion. The psychologists knew a lot about what makes couples divorce, but they didn't know much about what makes them happy. In 1998, Dr. Martin Seligman addressed the American Psychological Association to remind that the original task of psychology was to make life better for all people, not just the mentally ill. So, Dr. Seligman's appeal to professionals started a new area in psychology, now called positive psychology. Dr. Seligman's research led to a revolutionary understanding of what makes people flourish. Flourish is the name of his book that encouraged me to apply for my master's degree a few years ago. I recommend this book to all my friends and clients. I also recommend it to you. As I mentioned earlier, our talks will combine psychological concepts with some coaching secrets that I use in my practice. They will help you to learn new skills to improve your well-being and find the right balance in your life. The only prerequisite to your success in our collaboration is your willingness to do the work, and I encourage you to give yourself a chance. Sometimes people call positive psychology the science of happiness, as happiness is one of its main concepts, and one of the main goals of positive psychology is to help people find their own pathways to become happier. We all want to be happy. And science shows that happiness not only feels great, but also predicts better physical health. However, research shows that people who pursue happiness as a value become less happy and more disappointed with their lives and even depressed. No matter how good the idea of happiness sounds, chasing it makes us unhappy. In different times, in different countries, the answer to the question, what is happiness, changed. While we quickly look back at the most interesting ideas of the past, I invite you to think about what happiness means to you. Philosophers, poets, theologians, scientists, economists, and psychologists have been trying to give their interpretation of happiness. The great Chinese philosopher Confucius, who lived about 2,500 years ago, wrote that happiness was in enhancing the welfare of others. In Buddhism, an old Eastern tradition, an emphasis is placed on kindness, the welfare of others, and compassion. The present leader of Buddhist tradition, the Dalai Lama, expressed its position as following. If you want others to be happy, practice compassion. If you want to be happy, practice compassion. There was a lot of discussion about happiness in Greek philosophy. The ancient Greeks thought that happiness could be found at the end of life when you are summing up the things that you've given to the world. Thinking about happiness, Aristotle came up with an idea called the principle of moderation. He suggests that moderation of our passions, emotions, and mental tendencies is a pathway to happiness. Some of you may be aware of Hinduist approaches coming from India that happiness is found in the freedom from desiring the wrong things. The Japanese mindset connects happiness to relations with the community or duty. So the Eastern thinkers were sure that happiness may not be about your own personal pleasure. One of the European philosophical approaches shared a hedonistic viewpoint of happiness. It's the idea that happiness is found in all the sensory pleasures and the absence of pain. In the 18th and 19th century, utilitarianism found happiness in actions that increase the welfare of as many people as possible. Thomas Jefferson wrote that the government must guarantee the rights of life, liberty, and the pursuit of happiness. Nowadays, the Western mindset and idea of happiness is more about freedom and achievement, a kind of self-gratification. One of the modern specialists in the field of happiness is Tal Ben-Shahar. In his book, Happier No Matter What, instead of chasing happiness, he invites us to become anti-fragile. He means that accepting and embracing painful emotions is an important part of a happy life. He also speaks about the multidimensional nature of happiness, presenting its five elements, which are included in the acronym SPIRE. S is for spiritual, finding purpose and meaning in what you are doing in life. Mindfulness elevates our experiences to higher levels of existence. P, physical, taking care of your body with proper food and exercises and remembering about its connection to the mind. I, intellectual, learning new things, being curious, promotes healthier and happier attitudes to life. R is for relational. Research has shown that the quality time we spend with people we care about and who care about us is the number one predictor of people's happiness. We need to remember that the relationship with others is largely based on our relationship with ourselves. E is for emotional. This part is about our ability to balance our feelings and emotions. How to develop positive emotions and help ourselves to enjoy them for longer periods of time instead of ruining our well-being with negativity. Danny Kahneman, the Nobel Prize winner, says that happiness is based on how we felt in the most intense point of our experiences and what we remember about that. He analyzes happiness and life satisfaction without giving preference to any of them. He suggests that life satisfaction is largely driven by comparisons with other people, and it rises in direct proportion to how much money one has. Happiness, according to him, is affected by money only when it's lacking. Poverty brings misery and suffering, but above the level of income that satisfies basic needs, happiness does not increase with wealth. Now let's move to the practical part of our session. In positive psychology research, gratitude is consistently associated with greater happiness. The benefits from practicing gratitude extend from our psychological to physiological well-being. Gratitude can change our life because it is the most powerful source of inspiration that we can tap into

practice strengthens our ability to revisit positive experiences and their emotional benefits over time. Gratitude boosts our immune system. Feeling grateful increases our optimism, and optimism boosts our immunity by increasing our red blood cell count. It promotes better sleep and lower levels of stress, two key factors in healthy immune function. Gratitude reduces stress, anxiety, and depression. Because when we feel grateful, our brain releases dopamine, serotonin, and oxytocin. There is evidence that a sustained gratitude practice decreases the symptoms of depression over time. Gratitude promotes long-lasting positivity. And as we express gratitude, the pervasive negative thinking that plagues many of our minds becomes less. The more we practice appreciating our lives, the easier it will become to feel content no matter what situations arise. Gratitude strengthens relationships. Studies show that when we are feeling grateful, it benefits people around us. Our empathy is enhanced. We want to spread positivity to others and be more generous. Gratitude reduces chronic pain. The Journal of Health Psychology published one study where participants who expressed gratitude reported less inflammation, fatigue, and anxiety. Also, the mental benefits of practicing more appreciation and positivity reduce psychological stress. Gratitude improves our sleep. Whether it's intrusive, anxious thoughts or pain keeping you up at night, feeling grateful before bed can help. According to Professor Robert Emmons, a leading expert in the psychology of gratitude and the author of the book, Thanks, How Practicing Gratitude Can Make You Happier, focusing on what you are thankful for just a few minutes before bedtime can provide better sleep. Relaxing our minds and reducing negative thinking calms the nervous system, allowing us to fully enter rapid eye movement and get good rest throughout the night. Gratitude helps us live mindfully. The National Science Foundation reports that out of our 12,000 to 50,000 daily thoughts, roughly 80% of them are negative. And negative thinking takes us out of the joys of the present moment. Developing the ability to notice the beauty around us and be thankful for our current situation brings us back to the present moment. People who regularly experience feeling grateful display better self-care habits. Gratitude has an almost magical ability to boost our own self-esteem. That's because it takes us out of a mindset where we never feel like we have enough. But when we cultivate a thankful mindset, we start to notice the abundance around us. We begin to believe we are worthy of happiness, love, and joy. And when we are truly grateful, we recognize that we already have everything we need. As you can see, practicing gratitude daily consistently produces positive benefits and is physically and psychologically transformative. Gratitude interventions lead to life satisfaction, optimism, and pro-social behavior, as well as decreased negative effect for up to 6 months. That's why gratitude interventions are used even in clinical therapy. I hope that I already convinced you to start practicing

Gratitude. We can express gratitude in multiple ways. Let's look at some examples. You can send gratitude notes. For example, thank you for brightening my world. You've always believed in me. Thank you. I can't even explain how much your help means to me. And so on. You can also write a daily note to yourself about what you are thankful for. Meditation is a very good way to force yourself to think positively and to reflect on the things you should be grateful for. We know that regular walking has many health benefits. When we add gratitude practice, our walking turns into an amazing opportunity to see and honor the beauty that is around us. As you walk, observe and acknowledge the simple wonders around you that you often take for granted. For instance, the warm sun on your body, the feel of the breeze, beautiful flowers, and so on. Wake up with gratitude. As soon as you wake up, create a mental list of 5 or 10 things you are grateful for. Or you can simply say, thank you for this new day. Keep a daily gratitude journal. Several studies show that a 5-minute daily gratitude journal can increase your long-term well-being. The more specific you are about what you are grateful for, the more beneficial your gratitude journaling will be. The study that lasted for 10 weeks at the University of Southern California found that participants who wrote 5 sentences about one thing they were grateful for were happier and more energetic compared to those participants who were asked to write just one sentence about 5 things they were grateful for. So, be specific. Write a gratitude letter. Call to mind someone who did something for you for which you are extremely grateful, but to whom you never expressed your deep gratitude. This could be a relative, friend, teacher, or colleague. Now write a letter to one of these people. Describe in specific terms what this person did, why you are grateful to him or her, and how this person's behavior affected your life. Try to be as specific as possible. If you can, and if the person is still alive, call the person and say you'd like to visit and have something special to share, but don't reveal the exact purpose of the meeting. When you meet, let the person know that you are grateful to him or her and would like to read a letter expressing your gratitude. Remember to give the letter to the person when you leave. If you can't visit in person, you may choose to arrange a phone or video chat. If the person has passed away, you can bring the letter to the cemetery or leave it in nature. It is a super powerful process that can heal old stored emotions and release a lot of energy. Using specific gratitude affirmations is a powerful way to stir your subconscious mind towards a positive mindset so you can experience the benefits of gratitude consistently. You can use them to create your morning gratitude routine, during your gratitude walk, or as a part of your gratitude meditation. Let me give you some examples. I am so grateful for discovering my power to create the life I want. I give thanks that my requests have already been fulfilled. My life is filled with abundance and bliss. Every day I see improvements in my life. I am thankful for learning and growing. The universe supports me and all my desires. I experience gratitude for everything I have in my life.
Thank you for joining Mastery Mindset today. I hope you've learned something new and will try to use it in practice. If you have any questions, please reach me on my website, natalie.coach. Please send me your ideas and tell me what topics would be interesting for you on future shows. This program was brought to you in part by the Arts Council of Kern through grants from California Arts Council and Kern County. Best wishes, and remember to stay positive.

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1: Hi, this is Jay Nichols, and
2: thank you for joining me for Mastery Mindset, my new series of talks on positive psychology. My name is Natalie Sadikian. I'm an integrative life coach, which means I help people to make positive changes in the areas of emotional, mental, physical, or spiritual wellness. I do my best to enhance people's ability to make wise decisions and achieve goals. In these talks, we'll balance theory with practice. You'll learn psychological principles and strategies to formulate a vision for the future that is aligned with your values. I hope to inspire you to become more creative, reach your potential in life, and begin to impact this world positively.
1: 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Our topic of discussion this evening is our current technology and our broadcasting capabilities. 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If you'd like to introduce yourself.
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1: And also joining us this evening is Bob. You want to give us a little intro?
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1: Bill, if you would like a quick intro, please.
6: Yes. Hi, my name is Bill Weiss. I'm with PC Pal Computer Services. And I have been working with Sheila for years or so. I'm excited to see this working.
1: And I will be your host this evening. I'm Jay Nichols, and I've been a resident of Pine Mountain for a little over 20 years. So what we're discussing is what the capabilities of the radio station are and how we're going to use those going forward. Sheila, if you would like to start, please.
5: We're now at the point where we can start doing some outreach on a very serious level into the community, not only the local community, but also a wider community, because we have grown from having just a terrestrial radio station, which is our FM 106.9 here locally, that broadcasts throughout the community of Pine Mountain Club. But we also, over the past year, due to the brilliance of Bill, we now have an internet radio station, which is housed with Pacifica servers in New York, that gives us unlimited listener outreach. 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
1: And Judith, would you like to tell us a little bit about your show? 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
1: And once again, everybody can see a lot of this information at kcpk-lp.org. 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We have the capability of going remote as a live broadcast, correct?
5: That's right. That's what we're doing now. Everybody is remote. They're in their own home, and they are connected through our particular software, which is enabling everyone to participate as though they were in the studio. So I'd like to expand upon the various ways that people could participate in the radio station. When we started off, it was solely through a live mic. You had to be at the studio and talking over the terrestrial station. That is still one of the ways that we can operate, but right now that particular method is being used solely for emergency broadcasts. When we got an adequate software that would allow us to have a better input system. Then we have a live mic

0: that can go on that system as well. And then that live mic will go through both the internet station as well as the local radio station. We have been operating by also hooking on to other podcasters who have RSS feeds on their own websites, on their own productions, and they allow feed through their stream. So we have some podcasters who participate that way. A lot of our material comes from Pacifica radio station through their archives, and there they have a storage that goes back about 40 years, and we play classical things from that, including readings of classical works. They're the recordings of broadcasts that Pacifica radio station did. Then we have Judith, who does local podcasts, and we have a couple of other people who do local podcasts. We have an individual who does music. We have another individual who has a podcast show about his life as a student at Berkeley. And then we're doing this current, which is our live remote outreach to people that will allow us to do live talk shows with the individuals throughout the nation as well as throughout our community.
1: So when you say from emergency services is an on-air, a regular radio station, so to speak, as well as online, are we talking local emergencies then? So you wouldn't be broadcasting about the coronavirus?
0: We do have a lot of radio stations that are coming in on our RSS feeds where broadcasters are talking about that. There's a lot of information being broadcast through the airwaves now from our radio station on that particular topic. But as far as emergencies like local, let's say that we have a local fire, then we can go right on our transmitter and transmit locally over that. Jay, you and I have been talking about using this remote access to do emergency services that extend our own community, and I would like you to explain that idea because of the important role you play in forest fires.
1: Historically, when an incident command team deployed to a fire, we would have community meetings and we would send representatives out into the community to answer the public's questions. This year, those situations will be compromised, so it would be possible for us to utilize KCPK and produce some live content with the opportunity for the public to answer questions and broadcast from whatever becomes the hub of the fire activity, the command center, so to speak, or the center of the incident command system. Those details will need to be worked out, and this evening's test is testing the ability for us to go remote to accomplish that task. So the local would be broadcast on the FM, and the larger incidents that were more remote would be set up as a file on web radio station.
0: And as it's going live, our archival service through Pacifica Radio Network is recording this. And on the website, kcpk-lp.org, you will find an archive that you can replay on demand any of our programming for 60 days. It remains up there for 60 days. And for those who allow downloading, like Judith allows her podcast to be downloaded onto an individual's own computer. If this emergency broadcast is made downloadable by Jay's company, then people can download that onto their own computer and listen to it at any time. They can share it, broadcast it any way that they want, put it on their own websites, reference it. So we have some amazing capabilities through being an affiliate of Pacifica Radio Network to get emergency information out in a number of ways.
1: And Bill, if you would please, what equipment would an individual need to participate in either producing a podcast or producing a show?
2: Well, it would be helpful if they had either a computer or a laptop, but I don't see why you wouldn't also be able to use a tablet or even, you know, either an iPod or an Android phone. The important thing would be really having having a reasonably good microphone and a reasonably good set of headphones. That would be helpful in improving the quality of the material. But afterwards, I'm sure that things can also be edited to improve their quality as well. So the necessary things for doing this are pretty minimal. I think people can get really good results without a whole lot of effort.
1: And the connectivity then, they could do this over wireless, over their home network, or they could do this over with their cell phone network, whoever their provider was?
2: Gosh, I'm not quite sure what the bandwidth restrictions would be, but of course, reliability is quite important. And I have to say that you're likely to get better results using a non-satellite-based internet service.
1: I'm guessing that would be because of the lag time?
2: Yes, because the latency issues. That satellite is great, except when it comes to things that take place in real time. And this takes place in real time. So yes, that can create a bit of lag. There are definitely resources up here that are non-satellite based that are more than sufficient.
1: From our earlier tests, we were able to handle quite a bit from when I was in Alaska. And so the problems that we had then should all be resolved by now, I would think, correct?
0: Jay, when we were talking to you in Alaska, it was not live. You were being recorded. So we were
1: correct.
0: Making a podcast then. So a podcast is not a live cast. A podcast is something that someone can record at their own leisure in their own time, record it in bits and pieces, edit it together. It's not like a live show, which, you know, we hear the dogs barking and we can't edit it out.
1: So how would they provide you that file, Sheila, posted and hosted on the website?
0: Yeah, it would be scheduled in to broadcast when you submit a podcast to us, and you do that through our Dropbox. If you contact us on our website, kcpk-lp.org, I will send you all the information you need for how to develop a podcast that you can then submit to us through Dropbox that we will schedule for airing and broadcasting.
1: And correct me if I'm wrong, Bill, but it's my understanding that we can handle a private studio remotely, so I can actually control the host boards, so to speak, from a remote location, and doesn't have to be at the station in Pine Mountain Club?
2: That is correct. Yeah, there are ways of doing that so that one can remotely access the controls necessary to raise and lower people's levels and other controls as well.
1: The equipment that they would need would be no different than the equipment that was needed to go live or to create a podcast?
2: It would probably be helpful, and I would advise them to have, at the very least, a laptop computer for controlling those aspects of things. Whereas a podcast and going live really doesn't require anything more than a telephone or a cell phone. So that would require access to some remote software that would be something that that Sheila could probably provide you with some more information on later.
0: All the other radio stations are trying to catch up with what we've already accomplished. They've all been in their studios and working with equipment there, and now they're all home-based. They're having to learn how to make podcasts. They're having to learn how to do some live link-ups. So everything that we've been working on in the past 3 years, we're a little bit ahead of the curve.
1: Yay. So we're on the cutting edge of the low-powered radios and radio online?
0: Yes, we are. And what you're proposing to do, Jay, would help us move to another level of how local rural radio can actually be extended to assist in all sorts of emergencies. So what you're proposing to do is a marvelous idea.
1: Thank you. I'm checking with my management in the next week to make sure that I don't have any pitfalls going forward when we try to do this.
0: Yeah.
1: Now that we've solved the technological issues. From the notes that you created today, Sheila, I think we've covered everything, including some of the technological background with Bill, how our programming is actually going with Judas. I'd like to thank everybody for joining us this evening. Everybody be safe.
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4: 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In 1996, Dr. Clark founded the California Family Counseling Network. It's a 501c3 nonprofit. 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Welcome, Dr. Clark.
0: Thank you for having me, Judith. 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
4: You're welcome. 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
0: The radio began in the early 1900s. Local communities were the ones who developed the radio process, then started sending local content to each other and developing news shows. But then in 1938, a law was passed that made it illegal for the communities to operate low-power radio stations. And that's primarily because of the big corporations that moved in and took over the airwaves. So in 1943, the people of the United States took this to the Supreme Court. The Supreme Court ruled that the right of free speech does not include the right to use the facilities of the airwaves through radio. They determined that only a few corporations could be licensed, and the rest of us were going to be barred from the airwaves. The Supreme Court ruled that Congress has the power to grant and deny licenses and to eliminate existing stations. This landmark decision can be found through National Broadcasting Company versus the United States. That decision was made in 1943. So by 1996, there were 50 corporations which owned 90% of all the media in the U.S., including the radio stations. And the voices of the community became smaller and smaller as they kept passing various laws that prohibited the community from being involved. And today, there are only 6 corporations that own 90% of all the media outlets in the U.S. In the year 2000, the federal government enacted another prohibited law called the Radio Broadcasting Preservation Act of 2000, which had the intent of continuing to prevent communities from establishing any type of radio stations. And that act was passed because the corporations were really fearful that us little people in our communities were going to cause financial problems for them, take away their power to make a profit. The community struck back, continued to lobby our representatives in Congress, and in 2010, we were successful in getting a law passed in Congress called the Local Community Radio Act, which granted the right to the community to have low-power radio stations. President Obama signed that into law on January 4th, 2011. But it wasn't until November 2013 that Congress allowed the community groups to apply for these low-power radio stations. And then they gave us only 2 weeks in which to get that application in order to qualify. One of the requirements was that you had to be a nonprofit in order to have a radio station. We got together with the community and made applications actually for 4 radio stations up here on the mountain. We now have 2 that survived that entire process, which was a lengthy and expensive process.
4: Well, a lot of work went into this. I know over the years I've watched and I've seen and I've heard of all of the things that you have done to get this station up and running. And I'm so grateful. And I know all of our community members, once they start finding out about KCPKLP, will be really excited as well. Tell me, what does a radio station mean to our small community?
0: Well, it means various things, depending upon how the community wants to use it. They can broadcast local events. They can have programs that focus on senior citizens' needs. They can use it for teaching various subjects, interviewing people from the community, even having local musicians play original music. There's really no limit to what the radio can do for the community. There are restrictions. Because we're called low power, we cannot broadcast beyond a 5 to 10 mile radius. That can be restrictive for some communities who want to reach further than that. Part of what we have focused on since we've gotten our license is how to expand our reach so that people who do participate can invite friends and relatives from other communities to listen into what we do. This last year, we have devoted on establishing an internet presence. So we have our terrestrial station that runs locally, and simultaneously, we are broadcasting on the internet as a radio station that is both national and international in its reach.
4: What would you say the cons would be? Those are a lot of the pros, but what are the cons?
0: Well, the cons are really more related to how we have to function with very, very limited resources. We have grown from just having one person here at the radio station who would do talk shows or just talk and play songs off of a CD player. We now have multiple ways of gathering programming. Not only can we do live shows, but we can link into RSS feeds from podcasters all over the United States and pick up their programs and rebroadcast them. 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We have run a lot of classics from 40 years ago. We've run readings of classical literature, lots of different programs that Pacifica holds in their archives. And we also rely upon programming from local podcasters, of which you, Judith, are one of those, who prepare their podcast for us, and then we can broadcast those on the air too. Our recent move is to go live on off-site, and we're using CleanFeed as a company that's helping us with their software so that we are able to now broadcast live from any location across the world. We've had broadcasts coming in from Alaska. We have broadcasts coming from Santa Clarita. We are hoping to expand our outreach. We had a firefighter who did a live with you, Judith, who was coming in from Reno, Nevada.
4: I can imagine there are a lot of people in this creative community of ours who might be interested in hosting their podcasts on KCPK. How does one go about that?
0: If you go to the website, www.kcpk-lp.org. There is a contact page there. You just let us know that you want to talk to us about developing a podcast, and we will send you all the materials and trainings and other information you need for doing that.
4: And tell me, do FCC guidelines make it difficult for the general public to air their shows on the station?
0: Well, there are limitations because it is an FCC radio station. A lot of people are familiar with podcasts, and they can download from iTunes and Spotify. But because the airwaves are belonging to the public, they have certain rules that people who are familiar with freestyling it on podcasts might find a little restrictive. One is language. You have to follow certain language of profanity and obscenities that is not allowed on the FCC stations. The other is what you can sell. Nonprofit radio stations cannot sell, which all corporate media do. They sell and sell all kinds of things. We have underwriters. An underwriter is a sponsor, someone who is donating to the station to help, but they can get a notice like Fred and Sue's dog supplies. Open so-and-so hours, come to this address and see what we have for your pet. Something very simple like that. You can't say, best store in town, best dog food, come and get your supplies here. We're the best in the town. You can't do that kind of thing.
4: So let's say that someone has a podcast going that, you know, that they've had going for a while and they want to also air it on KCPK. Aside from language, is there anything else they need to pay attention to?
0: Yes, because we are an affiliate of Pacifica Radio Station, we want to be able to submit our local podcasts to other stations who might be wanting to air them. So we want to be able to submit our local talent in the podcast for syndication at other stations. And that requires that you do a 28, no more than 29-minute show, or an hour show would be 58 minutes. And that's because all the stations need to allow some time for the FCC-required station announcement and all the stations program on the hour or half hour for their shows. And that's the consistency in order to have syndication occur for your podcast.
4: And how do people protect against, you know, when all these other podcasters come in, how do you protect against copyright infringement?
0: Well, copyright is a very extensive part of our training. As soon as anyone records anything, you own a copyright on that, and you have to give permission for the radio station to broadcast it. You have to give permission for the station to also upload it to the Pacifica archives and permit other stations to download and syndicate your program. We also have our own archives. So if you go to the website, the radio website, kpck-lp.org, you will find on there a tab called Schedules. And when you click on that, you'll see an icon for the archives. 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So you would also need to give permission for that if that's something you wanted to allow the community to do.
4: 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And there's a lot of people up here who have information they can pass along and things they can teach us.
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